0: and we will strengthen the sovereignty of both of our nations.
1: I hope that we'll always be strong partners, strong nations, and help each other.
2: Ukrainian President Volodymyr Zelensky in Canada. The two countries sign a century-long agreement to cooperate in areas like defense and trade, including jointly producing drones here. Ottawa also pledges more immediate help as Ukraine prepares to enter another winter at war. This is Your World Tonight. I'm Salima Shivji. Also on the program.
3: It's a huge country, huge areas, right? You have to reach and you cannot just replace that truck overnight.
2: Soaring diesel prices seemingly headed nowhere but up. It's not just taking a bite out of the bottom line of trucking companies, but also adding to your grocery bills and just about everything else. Canada and Ukraine have forged a new 100-year partnership with a major focus on defense. Prime Minister Mark Carney and Ukrainian President Volodymyr Zelensky signed the long-term deal in Alberta today as Ottawa looks to dramatically scale up its military drone capacity while also helping Ukraine defend itself against Russia. Ashley Burke has the details.
1: No, we are really very happy to be here.
4: Ukraine's President Volodymyr Zelensky in Canada for the first time in almost a year.
1: Now is really a big challenge for us before winter.
4: Russia's intensified its attacks in recent weeks, launching ballistic missiles and jet-powered drones at warehouses, stores, and food suppliers, overnight hitting a gas station in Kyiv.
1: Russia changed their tactics. They attack us 24/7, and that's why we need the new tactics of defending us.
4: At a press conference in Alberta with Zelensky, Canada's Prime Minister condemned Moscow.
0: Russia has been escalating its barbaric aerial warfare, indiscriminately targeting civilian populations.
4: To help, Mark Carney says Canada just finalized a deal to finance American air defense interceptors.
0: This $350 million equipment package will help protect Ukraine's people, its infrastructure, its skies.
5: Prime Minister Carney and President Zelensky are now signing the Canada-Ukraine Declaration for a
4: The two leaders also signed a pact for the next 100 years. The partnership spans trade, security, energy, critical minerals, and defense. It also lays the foundation to build millions of drones.
0: Mr. President, I have to confess that our armed forces currently have but 2,000 drones in our inventory. In the years to come, we will need millions.
4: Going from thousands to millions will require massively building up capacity. So Canada's taking a page out of Ukraine's playbook and launching its own drone marketplace. It will give the Canadian Armed Forces access to hundreds of Canadian suppliers. Canadian and Ukrainian companies are also expected to partner up. Carney's promised that a third of all the drones Canada makes will go to Ukraine.
1: Immediately to battlefield, immediately to our people. And this is very important. We are on the way to a big drone deal.
4: The commander of the Canadian Joint Forces Command, Lieutenant General Darcy Molstad, told CBC News the plan will not only help defend Ukraine and allies, but Canada too.
6: Because if, heaven forbid, we have to get into a major combat operation, these are essential capabilities to be able to succeed.
4: To help Ukraine succeed, Canada's now working on new sanctions for Russia, so it's harder for Moscow to make ballistic missiles. Zelensky says he hopes Canada can speed up that work to hit Russia next month. Ashley Burke, CBC News, Ottawa.
2: President Zelensky is also attending a special cabinet session with Mark Carney in Banff. Topping the agenda there ahead of the MP's return to Parliament, what else but tariffs? And for the first time since Canada-US talks broke down weeks ago, the Prime Minister says he's spoken with U.S. President Donald Trump. Rafi Bujikanyan reports.
7: Minister McKinnon, should Canada further retaliate against the U.S.?
8: Mark Carney's cabinet filing into Banff. Like many of his peers, Government House Leader Stephen McKinnon is mum on the elephant in the room.
9: Well, we're looking to have forward to have some great meetings.
8: How to tackle the latest escalation in the trade war with the U.S. The White House adding more Canadian products to its list of 50% tariffs and threatening to ban some Canadian goods like alcohol from sale by the end of the month.
10: We can't control what President Trump does.
8: Several premiers not so quiet today. New Brunswick's Susan Holt taking a major step.
10: Effective October 1st, the government of New Brunswick will prohibit the procurement of U.S. goods and services for contracts with an estimated value of $5 million and more.
8: But the premier of the province hosting Carney's cabinet advocated for a measured response.
11: I know it's a very emotional issue and people feel angry.
8: Danielle Smith saying negotiators for both countries seem to be getting a handle on the situation.
11: I'm feeling like what we've seen in the last couple of weeks or so indicate that each side is learning each other's red lines, learning how to talk to each other.
8: Even Ontario's Doug Ford, who has spent much of this trade war wanting to look like he's taking the lead on fighting back against the states, sounding less combative today.
12: I'm going to work closely with the Prime Minister, and I think all the premiers have taken that approach. We're going to take the cue from him and move forward.
8: But for now, Carney is not providing much in the way of cues to follow, reiterating Canada had good reason to walk away from negotiations in August, even as the Trump administration has accused them of doing it for politics.
13: There were issues in terms of where the negotiations got to on the commercial side. We've been very clear about what those are. Canada's always ready to strike a fair deal. We believe there's a mutually beneficial deal for Canada and the United States, our team, myself, are ready.
8: Well, he hinted dialogue is not completely shut yet.
0: President Trump and I remain in regular contact. I've spoken to him recently in the last few days.
8: The list of guests speaking to Carney's cabinet today includes the mayors of Calgary and Red Deer, as well as an Alberta-focused pollster, indicating the other big preoccupation on the Prime Minister's mind, the upcoming referendum on whether or not the province should stay part of Canada or eventually hold a vote on seceding. Rafi Bujikan, CBC News, Banff, Alberta.
2: As the Prime Minister and his Liberal cabinet gather in Alberta, Conservative leader Pierre Poilievre is in New York City touting the benefits of free trade. Speaking with CNBC this morning, Poilievre urged both parties to return to the table to negotiate a deal that benefits both Canada and the U.S.
14: We need to get back to tariff-free trade in both directions. We have the most successful binational relationship in the history of the world. A 40-year free trade agreement that worked. Canadians are united in our mission to fight the tariffs and get back to a trade relationship that makes us both better off.
2: Poilievre also said it would be in the best interest of the United States to rebuild relations with Canada to better confront the risks of other nations. Coming right up, diesel prices reaching new heights, how the impact is hitting everyone, even if you don't drive a diesel car. Plus, the U.S. president makes a pricey election promise and raises eyebrows. And later, we'll have this story.
15: I'm Jorge Barrera in Mexico City. I recently traveled to the tourist hotspot state of Quintana Roo to track down a U.K. national facing Mexican justice for allegedly defrauding a Canadian couple of their entire retirement savings.
16: I believe in my own innocence because we will categorically prove that I did not commit any fraud.
15: But it seems Mexican authorities aren't interested in his proof. That's coming up on Your World Tonight.
2: You may not drive a diesel car, but you're most certainly feeling the pinch as diesel prices hit near record highs, raising the cost of just about everything. And as Cameron McIntosh explains, there is little reason to expect those prices to drop.
17: Never has it been this expensive to fuel a semi-trailer. A single tank can run over $1,500. Diesel prices this month hitting an all-time high.
18: It's very bad.
17: Tej Dulat with the Canada Truck Operators Association says the industry can't absorb it.
18: End of the day, company's going to pass that to the consumer, so it's going to impact everything.
17: Right now, the average Canadian diesel price is $2.49 a liter, slightly down from last week's high, but about a dollar a liter more than this time last year. One of the world's biggest producers, Russia, is banning exports after Ukraine damaged its refining, while the closure of the Strait of Hormuz ties up existing supplies.
19: As a result, there's not nearly as much diesel on the global market, pushing up global prices.
17: Patrick DeHaan heads the petroleum analysis firm Gas Buddy. He calls this a unique and dangerous situation.
19: This is going to be somewhat of a secret killer of the North American economy if this is not addressed in the next few months.
17: The Irving Refinery, Canada's largest, is also shut down until November for maintenance, further limiting supplies.
1: The temporary suspension of the federal fuel excise tax will remain in place until January 31st, 2027.
17: This week, Federal Finance Minister François-Philippe Champagne announced the government will continue to suspend its 4 cents a liter tax on diesel. But that only goes so far. You're likely about to see it at the grocery store.
20: Now, typically, an increase in diesel prices has quite a long lag before it gets to food prices, and it tends to get diffused.
17: Evan Fraser at the University of Guelph's Errol Food Institute expects this time to be different, as uncertainty factors into already rising food costs.
20: And you've got a perfect storm of problems creating endless upward pressure on the price of food.
17: It won't stop there, says energy analyst Dan McTeague.
21: If diesel prices go up, it tends to bring the price of propane and natural gas up as well. And inevitably, it may have a knock-on effect on other forms of how we make energy.
17: Right now, there are no clear solutions to the factors driving this. For shipping, Dulat says, no alternatives.
18: It's a huge country, huge areas, right? You have to reach, and you cannot just replace the trucks overnight or anything.
17: It just gets more expensive almost every time they fill up. Cameron McIntosh, CBC News, Winnipeg.
2: The U.S. president is making an extraordinary promise to give every American adult $5,000 if the Republican Party wins the midterm elections this fall. Critics are slamming the idea, with some accusing Donald Trump of attempting to bribe voters. And while there are no specifics about how this would work, the idea is generating plenty of attention as the party closes out its 2-day rally in Dallas. Katie Simpson has more.
22: President Donald Trump walked into a Dallas arena with a clear mission: energize his support base ahead of the midterm elections this fall. Using a lengthy and rambling primetime speech at his Republican midterm convention to make an attention-grabbing promise.
23: If the Republicans win the House of Representatives and the United States Senate, I will issue a dividend to every adult citizen in the United States of America for $5,000.
22: Early estimates suggest this proposal could cost upwards of $1 trillion, but there are no specifics about how it would work, prompting plenty of questions, including, can he even do that?
24: Technically, is it illegal? Probably not.
22: John Day is an attorney who specializes in government misconduct cases.
24: Courts in the U.S. would generally say a broad campaign promise about policy, about giving everybody money if the Republicans win, even though it certainly sounds like a bribe, it's not necessarily a bribe.
22: But Day says Trump can't just simply sign an order to make it happen. He would need congressional approval to make payments like this. Even though there are no specifics yet, some Republican lawmakers, including the powerful House Whip Steve Scalise, are getting behind the pitch.
25: So we're in the very first stages when the president throws out an idea, and it's up to us in Congress to make the numbers work, to get the details right.
26: Well, you say idea, I say bribe. Sounds really fishy.
22: Democrats, including Sidney Kamlanger Dove, are deeply skeptical of this promise. At a competing news conference, also in Dallas, multiple lawmakers attacked Trump's plan and his campaign, suggesting such an extreme promise is a sign Republicans are desperately in need of support ahead of the crucial midterm vote in November.
27: No amount of lies, even the most audacious Trumpian lies, can convince the American people that they're better off now than they were 2 years ago.
22: Voters also seem cool to this idea. In New York City, a progressive stronghold, Trump's promise is openly mocked.
28: Anybody who believes that they're going to get $5,000 from Trump if the Republican wins, they believe a whole bunch of bullshit that
22: Trump will close out the Republican conference with a final speech late tonight, hoping his pledge and all of the attention it's getting can build some momentum with less than 2 months to go. Katie Simpson, CBC News, Washington.
2: Canada has sent the Mounties to Nepal. Two RCMP victim ID specialists are in Kathmandu tonight to help the recovery efforts after last month's devastating floods. Their mission includes some DNA matching. The disaster was triggered by a glacier collapse in the Himalayas. Thousands of people are still missing, including more than two dozen with Canadian ties. Tomorrow morning marks 25 years since the 9/11 terror attacks devastated the United States and the world. Across the U.S., communities will gather for memorials and tributes. But even amid the united grief, there are concerns about the ongoing impact. Chris Reyes reports from New York.
3: On September 11, for the 25th year, bells will mark by the minute the moments that changed the world forever.
4: Cherished lives tattooed in our hearts and souls each year as we approach 9/11.
3: 6 moments of silence from 8:46 a.m. to 10:28 a.m., marking the exact times when hijacked planes struck the World Trade Center towers in New York, the Pentagon near Washington, and when Flight 93 crashed near Shanksville, Pennsylvania. And then, when each tower collapsed. 9/11 remains the deadliest terrorist attack in U.S. history, with nearly 3,000 people killed on that day, including 24 Canadians. This year, a 7th moment of silence will honor those who died from illnesses and injuries linked to the aftermath, including the toxic air from Ground Zero. That group includes hundreds of firefighters, a group that Lieutenant James Brosey still fights for to this day.
5: What we learned was the air was as toxic as we said it was. What we learned is that the city knew it.
3: Documents released by New York City Mayor Zoran Mamdani this week show the city told people it was safe to return to areas around the site despite poor air quality reports.
6: And yet the devastating truth is that the suffering did not end once the smoke cleared and the dust settled.
3: Mamdani has been front and center of the release of those documents and other memorial events leading up to 9/11. At the same time that more than 100,000 people have signed a petition started by family members of 9/11 victims. They're calling for Mamdani not to attend the ceremony at Ground Zero, saying his public positions and associations would be painful for those attending the ceremony. In the petition, their long list of concerns include that Mamdani has not condemned phrases like globalize the intifada or has been critical enough of extreme ideologies. Many have come to Mamdani's defense, including New York Governor Kathy Hochul.
7: This is a time when people should be welcome to come together in our collective grief and memory and honoring those people, not trying to divide us.
3: And from the mayor himself.
9: I will be there on Friday at the memorial just as I was last year.
3: Mamdani will be side by side with all living former U.S. presidents, while the Trump administration will be represented by Vice President J.D. Vance. President Trump will be at the ceremony at the Pentagon. Chris Reyes, CBC News, New York.
2: A quarter of a century after the 9/11 terrorist attacks, a major effort is still going on in a New York lab to identify the remains of more than 1,000 victims. The wait for some families is agonizing, but researchers believe they have made a breakthrough that could speed up the process and help provide some closure. Chief Correspondent Adrian Arsenault brings us that story.
10: Last thing he said to me was, "People are jumping out of the window. I got to go."
11: Those were Michael Eichen's last words to his new bride, Monica, September 11th, 2001. He'd called her from the 84th floor of the North Tower of the World Trade Center, urging her to turn on the television. She did, then effectively watched her husband get murdered. 25 years later, not a single trace of him has ever been found.
10: I didn't get a ring. I didn't get an ID. People got cards. They found papers with their names on it. Like, I didn't get zero. It's like he went to work and that's it. Like nothing.
11: It's not just Michael's remains that have never been identified. 40% of the 2,753 people killed in New York City that day have yet to be matched with any of the thousands of remains found. The work to match them has never stopped. And recently, there was an extraordinary breakthrough. One more ID made using new forensic tools to extract more DNA from bone paired with genetic genealogy.
12: And this allows to kind of look at family units in a wider, kind of more branching way.
11: Dr. Jennifer Odian is the World Trade Center forensic anthropologist with the Chief Medical Examiner's Office.
12: The family tree, you could have parents, siblings, but you could have aunts, uncles, cousins. And then from that investigation, you can then kind of narrow it down to, oh, we think it's this individual. And then from there, we could then reach out to families and see if there's possible DNA that could be provided.
11: So they're renewing their appeals to family members of those murdered then, especially the children, to consider submitting DNA samples. This means some hope of identification, but Dr. Odian knows it also means a complication. The medical examiner's office believes many of those who haven't been told remains have been found don't want to know. It's just too hard. Count Canadian Abigail Carter among them.
0: Have you been contacted? Do you have any of Aaron's remains?
1: I do not, and I'm thankful for that.
11: Abigail's husband, Aaron Dack, was a funny, smiling man at home and a serious, dedicated worker with his team. He was at a trade show at Windows on the World at the top of the North Tower, and he called her to tell her to call 911. She wondered then if he might have been joking.
1: You know, I was so preoccupied trying to get my daughter on the bus for school that I was kind of just like, yeah, all right. Like, why do you want me to call 911? I, of course, regret that I didn't just say, like, are you okay? I love you. You know, like, it never occurred to us that it would be the last time I would talk to him.
11: The idea that all these years later, she might get a call about remains is really unsettling.
1: I don't know. Just the idea that somebody would be in pieces is just disturbing. And it's not like I don't feel like I need proof that he was there. I know he was there. He called me.
11: Even with the distance of time, this is a delicate moment. And there's a lot to consider. Whenever the medical examiner's office grinds down the remaining bone to find DNA, they lose a bit of it. Some remains are now so small, there may be only one chance left to test. So a dilemma. Test now and risk losing the sample forever, or wait for new advances and risk some of the desperate and aging family members ultimately dying without knowing. There are hurt hearts along every step of this terrible path. Adrian Arsenault, CBC News, New York.
8: And CBC News will have special coverage of the 9/11 anniversary from Ground Zero to Gander, Newfoundland, where Canada opened its doors to thousands of airline passengers when the U.S. closed its skies after the attacks. Events in Gander include a service, a speech by the Governor General, and a live performance of Come From Away, the hit Broadway musical based on the events in Gander on 9/11. 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I'm Salima Shivji. You can hear Your World Tonight on the CBC News app or wherever you get your podcasts. A man accused of defrauding a Canadian couple in an alleged Mexican condo scam says he too is a victim in the case. The couple say they lost their retirement savings in a condo flipping scheme. Now, one of the accused is speaking with CBC and he says he's innocent. Jorge Barrera has the story from Mexico City.
13: CBC News traveled to a modest real estate office in Puerto Morelos, a small port town in the state of Quintana Roo, sitting between Cancun and Playa del Carmen, to track down Harry Robinson, a UK national accused by Mexican authorities of taking part in an alleged scheme that wiped out a Canadian couple's retirement savings.
14: I believe in my own innocence, because we will categorically prove that I did not commit any fraud.
13: Investigators say that Robinson and a Mexican national named Jacqueline Herrera Herrera defrauded a couple from Curve Lake, Ontario, through a fake deal to buy and flip seven condos in Playa del Carmen. The couple, Cindy Thompson and Glenn Brown, lost $280,000.
14: What happened to the Thompsons was horrible, very unfortunate.
13: Robinson says he's given investigators proof in the form of bank statements that his former business partner Herrera redirected Thompson and Brown's money through cashier's checks and bank transfers to other accounts.
14: I didn't ever have access to the money or was allowed to touch the money.
13: But court records from the investigation obtained by CBC News show state authorities are not looking to trace the money. They just have to simply prove that Robinson and Herrera did not have any condos to sell to Thompson and Brown, something investigators say they've confirmed, but that still needs to be proven in court.
15: Well, he was very convincing. He always, said the right things,
13: Glenn Brown says they trusted Robinson's word, and he acted as the middleman in the proposed deal.
15: He made it sound fantastic.
13: Robinson says he believed entirely in the deal.
14: I was also deceived by the same person. There's only one.
13: He says he trusted his former business partner Herrera had the goods.
16: Hola, ¿cómo están? Buenos días a todos. Me faltaría 2 millones de pesos para.
13: That's the voice of Herrera from a 2025 voice message asking for money from Thompson and Brown. Herrera is now trying to avoid criminal trial by offering to pay the Canadian couple back roughly $196,000 under a court-authorized settlement.
15: We don't want to say yes to something where we're going to get less money.
13: Herrera has claimed through her lawyer that Robinson took the rest of the money. Jorge Barrera, CBC News, Mexico City.
8: And finally, the effort to rename a street in Ottawa's Central Park neighborhood. As the name suggests, the area has somewhat of a New York theme. The streets feature signs like Gramercy Park, Staten Way, and Manhattan Crescent. There are residences called Park Place and Astoria. But the one that's causing particular upset for some is Trump Avenue.
17: We're past the point of debating whether or not that street should have his name on it. It's offensive to have his name on a street in the city of Ottawa, the nation's capital, and it's time to remove that name.
8: That's City Councillor Riley Brockington, who filed a notice of motion to change the name of the street dedicated to the now U.S. president. The neighborhood was built more than 20 years ago when Donald Trump was a mere New York real estate mogul. Brockington says its name needs to change given what he sees as Donald Trump's ongoing attempts to hurt Canada.
17: If we were to commemoratively name the street today for this individual, he would fail basically every criteria. So it's time to honor someone else with a street of the nation's capital.
8: The councillor's motion does have the support of Ottawa's mayor, Mark Sutcliffe. He says as long as the people who live on Trump Avenue are consulted.
18: My preference would be that there's nothing named after Donald Trump in Ottawa. And so if this it brings to an end the naming of a street in our community after the U.S. president, then I'm fine with that.
8: Another Ottawa City Councillor, Tim Tierney, recently told CNN some of the replacement names under consideration include Obama Avenue, Gulf of Mexico Avenue, and Rosie O'Donnell Avenue, in honor of the comedian and longtime Trump antagonist. A similar motion by Councillor Brockington narrowly failed to pass in 2021. The vote on this latest attempt to rename the street is set to take place in about 2 weeks. Thanks for being with us. This has been Your World Tonight for Thursday, September 10th. I'm Salima Shivji. Good night.

0: Here's your evening weather forecast. In Fort Chippewa in the park tonight, periods of rain, low 8. In Fort Smith tonight, showers, low 7. In Clutsuke tonight, cloudy, low 8. In Fort Resolution tonight, cloudy, low 8. In Haber tonight, cloudy with a chance of showers, low 7. In Fort Providence tonight, cloudy, low plus 5. In Fort Simpson tonight, cloudy, low 6. In Fort Liard tonight, mainly cloudy, low 6. In Yellowknife tonight, mainly cloudy, low 6. In Wrigley tonight, cloudy with a chance of showers, low plus 3. In Normal Wells tonight, cloudy with a chance of showers this evening, low plus 2. In Fort Good Hope tonight, cloudy with the chance of showers this evening, low plus 5. In Delaunay tonight, cloudy, low plus 3. In Cova Lake tonight, mainly cloudy, low plus 4. In Fort McPherson tonight, partly cloudy, low 8. In Nuvik tonight, partly cloudy, low 7. In Toktioktok tonight, partly cloudy, low plus 4. In Pawlatuck tonight, a few showers ending early this evening, then cloudy with a chance of showers or drizzle, low plus 3. Sax Harbor tonight, cloudy with a chance of rain showers, changing to a chance of flurries this evening, low minus 1. Ulahaktok tonight, cloudy with a chance of drizzle, changing to a chance of flurries or drizzle near midnight, low plus 1. In Kuluktok tonight, cloudy with a chance of drizzle, low plus 3. In Cambridge Bay tonight, a few showers, low plus 1.
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5: 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This is As It Happens. Tonight.
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0: 5-album box set compiled by his wife, Kelly Peterson, who tells us about the experience of revisiting the art of the late Canadian jazz great.
1: Lionized in Life, the urban exploration of a beloved mountain lion known as P-22 captivated the people of Los Angeles, and now it's about to be immortalized in bronze.
0: And scientific fields forever. A new study shows that over the past 50-plus years of research papers, references to Beatles songs show up here, there, and everywhere. As it happens, the Thursday edition, radio that always has the Ringo of truth.

0: Canada and Ukraine have a long-standing relationship, and today they agreed it will stand a lot longer, committing to a partnership for at least another century. This morning, Prime Minister Mark Carney met with Ukrainian President Volodymyr Zelensky in Calgary, where the two leaders announced a 100-year political partnership. It covers a number of areas, including defense, trade, and energy. Here's what the Prime Minister said earlier today.
1: Our two nations have been connected since 1893. This is a relationship that has flourished over 100 years, and it will flourish in the century ahead, long after this war ends. Canada will always stand in solidarity with Ukraine.
0: Mark Carney speaking today at a joint press conference with Ukrainian President Volodymyr Zelensky. Alexandra Hitchy is the president of the Ukrainian-Canadian Congress. We reached her in Toronto.
2: Alexandra, at this moment in time, knowing what you know about what's still happening in Ukraine and to Ukrainians, how do those words hit you today?
3: It's reassuring to Ukrainian Canadians that Canada continues to stand with Ukraine and support Ukraine robustly and wholeheartedly. We are observing the 135th anniversary of Ukrainian settlement in Canada. And we believe that it's that long-standing relationship that compels Canadians to support Ukraine because all Canadians have either some root with family or neighbors or friends or co-workers. And so the bonds are very, very strong.
2: I spoke with you on our show just over a year ago now. And at that point, we were talking about the new aid pledge at that time, just over $4 billion, if I remember correctly, coming from Canada. And we talked about all the aid coming from the UK, the EU, and Canada, and you felt it was incremental and that there was more capacity to do more. This 100-year deal, this pact, is quite wide-ranging. Is it the kind of support you had in mind when we last spoke?
3: I think that certainly Ukraine couldn't have sustained itself as long as it has without support from Canada and all of our allies. But I think it's also important to remember that Ukraine is now able to reciprocate by providing intelligence from the front lines, tech support, technology know-how, and certainly the joint ventures in drone production are an indication of that. I think the battle in Ukraine has transformed warfare, and certainly every allied nation has something to learn from Ukrainians. So I'm glad to see that Canada is entering into more joint ventures with the Ukrainians so that it's a two-way relationship. We now say that what's good for Canada is good for Ukraine.
2: Speaking of drones and drone warfare, before arriving in Canada, President Zelensky was in Oslo. Norway's prime minister said that Zelensky was en route from Moldova, and at that time, Zelensky's plane, was nearly hit by a drone. What did you make of that development?
3: I think incidents like that are just inevitable. I know that when we started to speak in terms of the war spreading to European territories and to Ukraine's neighbors, that was met with some skepticism. And I think what we're seeing now is that is not as phantasmagorical as it seemed at the time. We have constant drone incursions into neighbors' airspace. So Russia's aggression is spreading throughout Europe. And hopefully that's even more of a wake-up call for European nations to not only step up to Ukraine,

0: Ukraine's defense, but to look after their own.
1: We heard from Prime Minister Mark Carney. I also want to play for you and our listeners a little bit of what President Zelensky had to say. We'll listen to that now.
2: We are already strong, but we have to be stronger, enough stronger to have a real dialogue with Putin. Not only compromises what he wants, we need what is good for people of Ukraine, for people of Europe, for people of the world, for our children.
1: And just yesterday, the U.S. president was saying that he had a great conversation with Vladimir Putin and that Putin wants to make a deal to end this war. Of course, we have heard that claim and versions of it many, many times before. In this moment, do you believe that there is a chance of real dialogue with Putin?
0: I don't think Putin understands dialogue. I think he understands only strength. And that means continued and increased support for Ukraine's defense, and particularly closing Ukraine's skies. Because I was in Kyiv not too long ago. I was fortunate to leave before the 24/7 bombing started about a week ago. But it is now persistent and lasts not only throughout the night, but throughout the day, making it virtually impossible to either sleep or work. And that's a strategy that Putin has adopted now. And it's more important than ever to help Ukraine protect its skies so that we don't have, you know, a wasteland in effect, which is what Putin is trying to do.
1: And just today, there were drone attacks, strikes on a gas station and a shopping center in Ukraine. You mentioned your visit. How have you seen the people that you meet with every time you go back, family members, friends, perhaps, as well as counterparts and colleagues? How have you seen them change over these years?
0: I think that there is a fatigue setting in, especially in the last few weeks. Ukrainians are accustomed to being bombed at night and to fitful bouts of sleep, but now the inability to work, to earn a livelihood, even shopping is a challenge because, of course, when the air raid sirens go off, the stores shut down. Everybody goes underground for cover. So my friends tell me that they have to shop in 15-minute bouts, you know, grab what they can and come back an hour or two later to complete their shopping. So basic fundamentals of survival, you know, are now more challenging than in the past.
1: There are other Canadian stops on President Zelensky's trip to Canada this time. Will you be meeting him? Will you be having an audience with him on this visit?
0: Yes, our community will welcome President Zelensky in Toronto tomorrow, and we will wish him continued strength and resilience in the face of unprecedented challenges.
1: Alexandra, I appreciate you coming back on our show. Thank you.
0: Thank you very much.
3: Alexandra Hitchie is the president of the Ukrainian Canadian Congress. We reached her in Toronto.

0: For weeks, Christy Spivey and her family have been living in a waking nightmare. On August 3rd, Ms. Spivey's daughter, Tasia Fortune, was found dead in Jackson, Mississippi. Her body was discovered hanging from a tree outside an abandoned house. This week, the Jackson Police Department finally confirmed that it's investigating Ms. Fortune's death as a homicide, while clarifying that her official cause of death has yet to be determined. Here's Jackson Police Chief Rochelle Brackney speaking at a council meeting on Tuesday.
1: The medical examiner's office performed an autopsy about 4 weeks ago on Ms. Tasia Fortune. To date, we have not received the outcomes of that autopsy. However, Jackson Police Department has been investigating this case from day one as a homicide until we hear otherwise from the medical examiner's office.
0: That's Rochelle Brackney, the chief of police in Jackson, Mississippi, giving an update on the investigation into Tasia Fortune's death. The case has left the city on edge and drawn national attention as supporters of the family call for greater transparency. Christy Spivey is Tasia Fortune's mother. We reached her in Kentucky. And a warning, this conversation includes descriptions of death.
2: Christy, I know you've been waiting for an update for weeks now. So does hearing that, does that feel like a breakthrough to you?
3: Not really, because I already basically knew that. But I mean, I'm glad that it was said publicly.
2: Why is that being made public so important to you at this moment?
3: One, the people in the community, you know, that's one thing. If that happened in my front yard or backyard or in my neighborhood, you know, I would be very, very concerned. And then just people trying to say that she took her own life, and I know she didn't. For one, it took, what, a fireman's truck or ladder to get her down? Like, I mean,
2: oh, Christy.
3: And then I got to see internal photos because they were circulating on social media. Oh. I could tell it was her. And people are cruel, you know, even people are cruel. But I know my daughter, and I know that she would never, ever take her life. So, and I could probably share a little bit of new information with you right now that I got on a phone call on the way home.
2: Who called you?
3: The coroner.
2: And what did they tell you?
3: A preliminary is a homicide, but that's all. That's all they could tell us. So it is not being treated as a homicide. It is a homicide, and they're probably about to do a press conference on it.
2: Losing someone you love, let alone your child, is the grief is unimaginable. But then to deal with all of this and having to fight to get clarity. How are you handling all of that, Christy?
3: I feel like I really haven't really had a time to grieve, you know, because we weren't getting any answers, and I was trying to stay strong. We had to write Councilman Stokes, you know, to get anything done, you know, to get the answer we already knew, but to get it public, you know.
2: Why do you think it's been, you know, so difficult to get answers from police?
3: I have no idea. The first time I talked with the lead detective on the case is on a weekend. He said, oh, come Monday, we're going to have some happy news. You're going to be happy with the news, and you'll be so satisfied. And then come Monday, they call and had nothing, you know, like she had been out there for 2 to 3 days in Mississippi humidity, you know, or maybe 4 days, we don't even know, you know, and the condition of her body. I know whenever I didn't want to see her, but I tried to be there to support her dad, and he wanted to see her. And at the funeral home, you know, he went in and he looked at her, and I kind of walked in sideways and wasn't gonna look, but I looked at her, and we didn't have a body, we had remains.
2: You said that you don't believe she would ever hurt herself. I know you don't believe also what many, you know, throughout certainly the Black community in Jackson in particular, think that this might be an act of racial violence. Certainly Mississippi has a history of racial violence and lynching in particular. So you don't believe that a hate crime is at the heart of this. What have you been hearing from people there?
3: I don't live in Jackson, so I went down there one time, and I definitely understand the concern. because I've had to deal with racial issues, having mixed children, and back in the 90s in Western Kentucky wasn't very popular, you know. We couldn't get jobs and stuff just because of that reason. But people are free to have their opinions, and I definitely get the uncomfortable and fear of that. But I feel like it was more of a personal crime rather than a hate crime.
2: When was the last time you saw or spoke to Tasia?
3: We'd had a big family reunion planned on my mama's side, and it was getting canceled. So I had called her, tell them it was going to be canceled, but they had never let me know for sure that they were coming. And they told me, they said, oh, we got the rental car and all that. I'm like, okay. I said, well, just come on up. I said, I'm going to do something. I'm going to get, you know, all my kids and grandkids together, you know, no matter if it's just a little bit of nothing, we'll all be together, you know. So that was on July 26th. And then Sunday, I believe it was 27th, I called her and talked to her for a few seconds, and she told me to send her all the pictures that we took. And so I sent them to her, and then she said, Mama, send me all of them. I want to do a collage. And I'm like, I did send them all to you. And then I never heard anything else. And then on the 29th, trying to call her, and her phone kept going like a half a ring to voicemail. And so I texted her, which I don't guess it really would have done any good. But I said, Chase, I said, do you send me a block or something? Because it's doing, you know, like I have a ring of voicemail. And that was it. Our immediate family hadn't been together like that in a very, very long time. And when she was here, like, I can't explain the emotional, and I will say now, spiritual pull that I had toward her. And I wanted all my time with her. It was just overwhelming. Like,
2: I'm so glad you had that time and those memories and those pictures.
3: Yes, I've struggled with spirituality in the past, but you know, I've been trying to renew my faith and stuff, and that could have been nothing but a higher power that I'm choosing to call God, you know.
2: When you look at those photographs from that gathering on July 26th, what do you want people to know about your daughter?
3: She was just one of a kind. There will be not another one to replace her. She had to be in the spotlight, the center of the room, center of attention. And she was very, very, very blunt. She told you what she meant, you know. And if she said something, she stuck to her word. And she's beautiful inside and out.
2: Christy, I'm very sorry for your loss. Thank you for this. I hope you get answers soon.
3: Yes, thank you so much.
0: Christy Spivey is Tasia Fortune's mother. We reached her in Kentucky.

0: For years, Griffith Park in the heart of Hollywood was his home, although it really should not have been. And now he's about to return permanently. The mountain lion they called P-22 was propelled to fame when National Geographic published his photo back in 2013, a wildcat who had made an urban area his habitat. People loved him, and he became a fixture of Griffith Park until his death 4 years ago. Now a permanent bronze statue of P-22 will be installed in the park's visitor center, and Adam Metano is the artist who will create it. We reached him in Los Angeles.
1: Adam, how much longer do people have to wait to actually see what you've created?
2: The clay is done, so that's the good news. The bad news is we still have a little bit of time, because I don't know if you guys know a lot about the bronze process, but a lot of labor involved in that. So, you know, it's probably a good at least 4, maybe 5 months.
1: Okay, so not too far off. How are you feeling?
2: Not too bad.
1: As that big reveal approaches, though.
2: It's surreal, because I've been, you know, the last like 6 months, 7 months, just slaving away in the studio, having a blast, but pretty isolated. So, yeah, it's interesting to see it like go out there.
1: Just tell us what it looks like, as much as you can share before the big reveal.
2: Oh, absolutely. Yeah, it's hard to explain. But essentially, you have P-22, and he is straddling two pillars, if you will. And the backside is like a man-made construction with four panels. And each panel kind of tells a different story about Griffith Park and the animals that live there. And you'll see, like, there's some human landmarks, like the observatory is one downtown. But the animals are actually bigger than all the human parts. And even though it's a human kind of made enclosure, all the nature is spilling out. And it's all local fauna and animals, all native to Griffith Park. And then he's straddling that onto the front pedestal, which is a more kind of wild, you know, just nature exploding. It looks like it kind of was a cross cut of Griffith Park.
1: It sounds beautiful. How big is it?
2: The top part, the top of his tail, is going to be 8 feet. It's probably about 5-6 feet wide. Mm-hmm. So it's slightly over life size for him.
1: And what was it like for you to be chosen or asked to do this?
2: Well, it was a huge honor. I'm very fond of P-22 and his story. And he was like super iconic for me. So I was super honored to get the project. And I put so much into it.
1: When did you first see P-22? Do you remember?
2: Oh, yeah, definitely. So I grew up in Rhode Island. And, you know, growing up, I had a lot of land around me. And by the time I was like 14, 15, it was pretty much all developed. That's when I kind of started like, whoa, what's happening, you know, to this world? And when I moved to L.A., maybe like 2 years later, that famous Steve Winter photo came out with P-22 and the Hollywood sign behind him. And I was just like, oh, this is perfect. I've always been interested in that kind of that thing.
1: I was just looking at that photograph before coming to speak with you.
2: Oh, yeah, cool.
1: It's dark. It's nighttime. P-22 is in the perfect prowl position. The Hollywood sign is in the background, just to let listeners who haven't seen it yet get a sense of it. Accompanying that photo, the Mountain Lion Foundation, back in 2023, after P-22's death, wrote, you know, a statement. And I just have to read some of it, because it's quite lovely. It says, like many Angelenos, P-22 made do with a tiny home compared to his kin farther afield. The food scene was excellent, providing all the deer he needed. But like many Angelenos, he found the dating pool limited. Without another risky freeway trip, no mates were within reach. That just gives a little bit of the backstory in quite a lovely way. I mean, he had to cross 10 lanes of freeway traffic, right? To come from the mountains in Santa Monica.
2: Oh, yeah. Being on the 405 or 101, I mean, it's intimidating just driving, never mind crossing it. Like, another thing with the sculpture is I have his radio collar, because I think it's really important and kind of misunderstood. A lot of people don't understand why we have to do that. But, you know, there's a lot of fighting and inbreeding that mountain lions do. So it's important to track them and see where they're going and making sure they have a place to go.
1: Did people try to stake him out and find him, or did he just appeared?
2: He was very, you know, did his own thing. And people would see him here and there, but he didn't really bother anybody. Not until the very end, when he was, you know, kind of not doing well. But every once in a while, he'd show up and, somebody's camera, and I get a lot of good footage, people sending me stuff. And, having all those videos was so helpful to kind of get a sense of his personality.
1: I was also reading that, the part of P22's legacy, there was a fundraising and this wildlife bridge built. Other people have done murals and things like that. What do you think this animal's legacy is?
2: For me, and I think a lot of people, it's like, he showed this idea of like coexistence, and we actually can make it work. And he's obviously the star, but you'll see in my panels in the back, like in the front, I have all these other animals, and, trying to kind of show that, they're all special if we give them the attention. Sometimes you just have to take time to get to know them, but he was lucky because he was such an icon. And I hope that it really gets people to, kind of see wildlife like us, they're just trying to live their life, and, and we should kind of keep that in mind.
1: Adam, such a pleasure to speak with you. Thank you for this.
2: No, thank you so much.
0: Adam Metano is making a sculpture of P22, the late beloved mountain lion who lived in Los Angeles. And that's where we reached Mr. Metano.

Rock You Like a Hurricane by those lovable lads from Liverpool, the Mop Heads themselves, the Beatles. One of so many classics, but, pardon? Well, how am I supposed to know that? Stop the music. Stop it. Sorry, I've just been informed that that song is actually by the Scorpions. The Scorpions are also bugs, like beetles. They're arachnids, not insects, but still, it's an easy mistake to make. Also, the Beatles apparently weren't known as the Mop Heads. They were called the Mop Tops. Look, I'm not that familiar with these Beatles guys, but scientists seem to love them, as proven by a new study of academic papers. Researchers used AI to scan all studies published since 1970 for references to Beatles songs. All told, they found 3,000 references in papers like, pardon me, bacterial virulence with a little help from my enemies. And all together now, a magical mystery tour of the Maze Chute. The most cited song was Paul McCartney's much-loved ditty, The Long Windy Road, which was cited... Paul McCartney's much-loved ditty, The Long and Winding Road, okay, which was cited or used in a pun 798 times, including once in a study of long COVID, which was entitled The Lung and Winding Road. Probably not that funny if you have long COVID or if you don't know that much about the Beatles. Wait a second. Is their name like the insect, the beetle, but with beat, like a drum beat in it? Seriously? Wow, that is a terrible name. Anyway, congratulations to all the Beatles. Chris, Joey, Lance, JC, and Justin. What? Oh, right. Right, those are the guys from NSYNC. Well, congrats to whoever was in the Beatles. Maybe this whole thing with the scientific papers will boost your profile. Here's Ali X with Science.

0: going to take a quick break now. When we return, an Alberta First Nation has invoked a treaty clause to offer gender-affirming medical care, which goes against controversial new provincial laws.
1: And songs on the keys of life. Oscar Peterson's widow joins us to revel in the discoveries she made while compiling a new box set of the jazz legend's live performances.
0: Stay tuned. I'm Neil Kirksall.
1: And I'm Chris Howden.

0: Here's your evening weather forecast. In Fort Chipewyan and the park tonight, periods of rain, low 8. In Fort Smith tonight, showers, low 7. Clutsuke tonight, cloudy, low 8. In Fort Resolution tonight, cloudy, low 8. In Haverford tonight, cloudy with a chance of showers, low 7. Fort Providence tonight, cloudy, low plus 5. In Fort Simpson tonight, cloudy with a chance of showers, low 6. And in Yellowknife tonight, mainly cloudy, low 6.
1: Hello again and welcome back. I'm Neil Kirksall.
2: And I'm Chris Howden. This is As It Happens, the Thursday edition, part 2. Coming up.
1: War without end. Houthi rebels seize a strategic port city on Yemen's western coast. Saudi Arabia launches strikes. And an aid worker tells us that once again, civilians are suffering the most.
2: Keep the focus on the game. European sports broadcasters establish new rules to keep female athletes from being sexualized while competing.
1: And Pandora's Bots, a former AI company worker, warns that the technology could lead to the end of humanity. And the man known as the godfather of AI agrees, but says it is still possible to rein it in. Stay tuned.
2: One First Nation says that if Alberta's government won't provide gender-affirming care to the province's youth, it will. Yesterday, Saddle Lake Cree Nation announced that it plans to defy a provincial law that bans doctors from prescribing puberty blockers or hormone therapy to transgender and gender-diverse children under the age of 16. Saddle Lake officials cite the Medicine Chest Clause of Treaty 6, saying it allows them to create a safe haven for all Albertans. Dr. James McCokis is a Two-Spirit Plains Cree physician who's part of this decision. We reached him in Saddle Lake, Alberta.
1: Doctor, what are you risking personally by going ahead with this plan?
3: Yeah, so I think the obvious answer would be having my license, my medical license, revoked or suspended by providing gender-affirming care under these UCP laws that now restrict access to medications and services that as physicians we previously prescribed as a normal part of care for looking after gender-diverse people.
1: Was that a difficult decision for you to make, given what you could lose?
3: You know, I went to school for 13 years and wanted to be a doctor since I was 4 years old, mm-hmm. and was encouraged and supported by my elders and community members to do this work, to come and serve our people. And part of our citizens are Two-Spirit and trans people. And so being raised in a family and in a nation that has always had to exert resistance to colonial violence is something that if you do not resist, that your rights will be taken away. And so even at the expense of my livelihood of being a doctor, if I don't stand up, if we don't stand up for those who are being affected, then what will we stand up for? And so it was a no-brainer in the way that we were raised as Cree people to protect others who need that protection. And that's what we're doing.
1: For those who don't know the details of this clause and Treaty 6, what does it say?
3: Yeah, well, there's definitely a difference between the oral understanding of treaty and the written text written by people who spoke a completely different language mm-hmm. than our elders at the time. So that's an important distinction to note. And the oral understanding is just as valid as the written. Mm-hmm. But in understanding that and understanding that we did not speak English at the time and things were through interpreters, it's really the symbol of Western medicine, which our people saw in the house of the Indian agent, which is an agent of the crown, of this medicine chest. And so that symbol evolves much. It's much different today than it was then. And obviously that includes things like gender-affirming care, gender-affirming services, gender-affirming medications. And because we entered into these treaties as nations, and the province of Alberta did not exist at the time, and the province of Alberta is not a nation and cannot make treaties, the treaty responsibility that the government has to uphold supersedes this provincial legislation because we're nations. And so that's an important distinction for Canadians to understand, is that it protects all people.
1: And how will it work in practice? What kinds of treatments will you be providing?
3: Yeah, so we're going to be providing the same care that existed before these laws came into effect, that come between a patient and a physician and their individual health. That has not changed. Those guidelines have not changed. The science and evidence around that has not changed. And because we don't want to overwhelm the limited health system that we do have on Saddle Lake Cree Nation, what our chief and council have done brilliantly is taken the same model that exists in the Army and Navy, which is a federal health system, much like on reserve is a federal health system, where any clinician can practice in any jurisdiction under a national licensure agreement. And so our chief and council have eliminated those jurisdictional barriers by putting that back onto the colleges, the regulatory colleges, to work that out amongst themselves. And in effect, that's opened up pan-Canadian licensure for not only physicians, but all health professionals to be able to practice on our reserve lands and territories, and incentivizes those health professionals to come and work with our people, because we are severely under-resourced in all areas of health.
1: We reached out, of course, to Alberta's Justice Ministry. They sent us a statement saying these laws are meant to preserve the choices of children and to strengthen the role of parents as a child's primary caregiver. And they also said, quote, Alberta's United Conservative government will be unapologetic in our commitment to these principles, unquote. How do you respond to what they're saying and how they are framing their response to you?
3: So this is the same language dressed up in a different pig in terms of what John A. MacDonald and Duncan Campbell Scott said about Indigenous parents being unfit to parent their own children, and that the government and the churches can do a better job for them. And that was, we know the result of that in terms of now the socioeconomic dysfunction that Indigenous peoples are having to overcome ourselves. We can recognize that, we can stop it, or we can actually become complicit in allowing that to happen. And if the regulatory bodies enforce this law, that is exactly what they're doing.
1: How do you expect things to proceed next? I mean, are you expecting pushback or legal action as this care, you know, as you start to give this care to anyone who might come to you?
3: Yeah, so obviously we're expecting that there's going to be legal recourse for this. And so our nation has prepared for that. And, you know, it is unfortunate that we have to do this, but we have launched a GoFundMe of a Saddle Lake Cree Nation Health Legal Defense Fund that people can contribute to this. Obviously, this is a quite significant expense, and the citizens of Saddle Lake Cree Nation should not have to be bearing this, as is often the case with any single event of resistance in history that often falls on the backs of the people that are experiencing that violence.
1: Doctor, thank you for this. I appreciate it.
3: Thank you so much for having me.
2: Dr. James Makokas is a Two-Spirit Plains Cree physician from Saddle Lake, Alberta. That's where we reached him.

0: Jazz takes on a new dimension when you're in the room as it's created. You can hear it right there. This is Oscar Peterson playing City Lights for fans in Detroit in 1980. When musicians push themselves to break free and lift the audience along with them, something special happens. When no two performances are ever quite the same, every note comes alive. Now the feeling of being in the front row hearing Oscar Peterson play is being celebrated with a new box set. Oscar Peterson World Tour is a 5-album collection drawn from performances from the 60s to the 80s, recorded, as the title suggests, in venues around the world. The release celebrates the Montreal pianist's centennial with a hardcover book of his photographs and writings. They were all compiled by his wife, Kelly Peterson, who produced the album. We reached her just outside Toronto.
1: Kelly, it's one thing for a fan to be able to hold this finished product in their hands for the first time. But for you, what was that like when they handed it to you?
2: Oh, my goodness. It took my breath away. It gave me goosebumps to hold something that I had been working on with my colleagues for such a long time, and to have it be just what I had hoped it would be. It was all I could do to keep from crying.
1: Where do you begin with a project like this? Because there is so much love, there's so much pressure, personal pressure you might feel. Was there a guiding principle that you were relying on to help you make the decisions you needed to make?
2: Oh, absolutely. There was a guiding principle. And that principle is Oscar's eternal desire for excellence and always expecting more of himself each time he played. So with knowing that this was to honor Oscar, the principle was it had to be the absolute best we could make it.
1: I want to play a little bit, just a little bit for our listeners. This is just a taste of Place Saint-Henri recorded live in Detroit.

0: Good choice.
1: For those of us who were not fortunate enough to see Oscar Peterson play live, what was it about that experience that was so special for you as a jazz fan, not just as his partner in life?
0: Yeah, well, I actually saw Oscar in concert twice before I met him. So I was a fan of his, and seeing him live and hearing him perform in person was exhilarating. Different than listening to records, because in the concert hall, first of all, there's all the electricity of what he's playing, his exuberance, his joy, his humor all comes through, but also being surrounded by people in the audience who were feeding love back to him. There's so much love in every member of the audience. So you can feel it. As soon as Oscar walks out on stage, people are excited and clapping and standing up and cheering because it's Oscar Peterson. And then he sits down to play, and we're all kind of like, whoa! And the enthusiasm and the engagement from the audience helped inspire him more. And in turn, he and the musicians in his group all inspired each other. They were always challenging each other to just play better all the time.
1: In addition to the music, there are Oscar Peterson's photographs that he took, poems that he wrote, glimpses into his private life as well. Is there a photograph or something from that booklet that you're really excited for his fans to see?
0: Well, apart from all of it.
1: Yes.
0: There are a couple of things. I particularly love the photo that we selected to be the cover of the book. Mm-hmm. It's a selfie that Oscar took in the early 60s, like way before selfies were a thing. And it's the Seattle Space Needle behind him. And it's probably very early after the Seattle Space Needle was built that he took that photo. And I just think it's fantastic. I love that.
1: I mean, what do you think might surprise even his most loyal, longtime fans about what is in that booklet? What do you think they don't know?
0: That's a good question, except that I really think they don't know a lot of it. His fans know his music, certainly, but I'm really certain they will be surprised to know that along with composing music, he also wrote poems. And to read the poems that he wrote for his peers from the jazz world and from Jazz of the Philharmonic. And then to see the photographs, the portraits that he made of those artists. I mean, another one that I just adore is his photo of Ella Fitzgerald. And Oscar was in the wings, looking out onto the stage, and Ella's in a spotlight. And he just had such a good eye for photographs. So I think people will be surprised by that.
1: That joy that you talk about, I wonder though, I mean, when we lose someone we love so much, was it ever difficult to go through all of that material to prepare it to be released?
0: Oh, of course. Yes. I won't lie and say, oh, a piece of cake. It's kind of a double-edged experience. It's difficult and challenging to go through and conjure up all the memories, because then that makes me miss him more, and that's hard. But on the other hand, the joy of remembering being with him and also the joy of discovering some of the older recordings that are from before I knew Oscar. So I had to kind of feel the emotions and then take them away so that I could look at it all and put it together and make sure that as we were working on it, and it was intense for a year of weekly meetings to make sure that we did everything we could to get every detail right, to make it look the way we wanted it to look, so that the end product would be what Oscar deserved.
1: What do you think he might say if he could see it now, what you've done?
0: Well, I think, and I kind of hope, that he would sit there and look at it and kind of think for a minute and then look up at me and smile and say, well, Kelso, you did it. You did a great job. Thank you.
1: We should also mention there's another part of this, and honoring Oscar Peterson this year. The Smithsonian is involved. You donated one of his tuxedos.
0: That's correct.
1: What was that experience like?
0: Well, it's really hard to describe. The pride to have Oscar represented there in that museum, which is significant globally, and to have him represented alongside his peers in the jazz world with Ella Fitzgerald and Dizzy Gillespie and Duke Ellington and many others who are represented there. But the fact that he's a Canadian, the tuxedo has Oscar's Order of Canada lapel pin on it, because he always wore that, and that was so important to him. That was such an honor for him, so it needed to be included.
1: It would be moving at any time, but it seems especially meaningful now, at this moment in time, on so many levels, just listening to you talk about it.
0: Yes, this particular museum, the National Museum of American History, is coming under a great deal of fire from people who are trying to rewrite history. And the director of the museum, Anthea Hardig, and Theo Gonzalez, who's the curator, are both standing up for the principles and hanging on, and they are just remarkable people and made this such a special occasion for us.
1: Earlier in the summer, we were speaking on our program about the passing of Oliver Jones, who was certainly meaningful to your family, Oscar Peterson in particular, and Diana Krall was a guest on our show speaking to our guest host, Catherine Cullen. I wanted to play for you and our listeners a little bit about what she said.
2: Okay. Oscar Peterson, Oliver Jones, I think those are the two most important pianists to me, Oscar and Oliver. They were, you know, 12 houses away from each other, and that is just astonishing to me. And when I heard Oscar Peterson when I was 16 at the Orpheum, it was like, oh, I still feel myself sitting there and going, I want to do that. But I don't really want to do that, but I want to know what that feels like.
1: What does that feel like for you to hear, Kelly?
0: Oh, I've got the biggest smile on my face, and it makes me, of course, it makes me very happy to hear her say that. And I know how sincere Diana is about her reverence for Oscar and Oliver and how important they were to her. And I feel that it's the legacy passing from generation to generation.
1: What did Oscar tell you about what his friendship with Oliver Jones meant to him?
0: It meant a great deal to him. He was so proud of Oliver and just how beautiful he was, and also Oliver as a person. I don't think there is a kinder, more loving, more generous person in the world. So, and Oscar just revered him for that. They had a great friendship, and Oliver was part of our family, really.
1: Before we let you go, is there a piece we could play for our listeners, you know, from this collection, from the world tour, that you'd like them to hear?
0: Oh, that is such a hard choice to make. This is such a hard choice to make. Because everyone. But there are two.
1: What if I could?
0: There are two. And I'll tell you one first, and then I'll tell you the one I think you should play. So one first that I think people should listen to, because it will surprise them, is from Toronto in 1980, Oscar and Joe Pass performing A Lovely Way to Spend an Evening. But for this purpose today, there's a performance of Oscar's from Basel in 1969 that I really, really love. He's playing By the Time I Get to Phoenix. And I got to tell you, I don't think Glenn Campbell could ever have imagined his song sounding so beautiful.
1: It's been a real pleasure, Kelly. Thank you.
0: Thank you. It's really been wonderful.
3: Kelly Peterson is the widow of Oscar Peterson and the producer of the new box set Oscar Peterson World Tour. From that collection, this is his 1969 live performance of By the Time I Get to Phoenix.

Oscar Peterson with Jimmy Webb's By the Time I Get to Phoenix, performed live in Basel, Switzerland in 1969. 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

0: The conflict in Yemen is showing worrying signs of once again becoming a full-blown civil war. Yemen's Houthi rebels, backed by Iran, are rapidly advancing toward the Strait of Bab el-Mandeb, one of the world's most important trade routes. And today, after days of airstrikes being exchanged by the rebels in Saudi Arabia, the Houthis seized the vital port city of Mocha. Looming over these developments, of course, is the war between the United States and Iran. The Houthi attacks are meant to put pressure on the U.S. and Saudi Arabia to agree to a deal that would open up the Strait of Hormuz. But caught in the middle of this conflict are thousands of people fleeing south along Yemen's western coast. Abdusattar Asayev is the head of the International Organization of Migration's mission in Yemen. We've reached him in Aden.
1: Abdusattar, what are the people who are trying to get out telling you?
2: The people that have been displaced are those who are already been living in the displaced communities. What they are kind of telling us is that they don't feel safe and they're trying to find a safer place to come, at least to settle and to wait and see what the situation will unfold. And that is because people got used to that. And so they hope that after some time they could go back to their community, but for the time being, they want to be in a safer space.
1: And what is the safest place?
2: Currently, it is down from Taiz governorate, I would say, to Lahjo and towards Aden. And also some areas in Taiz city itself seems to be safe because there's no fighting going on. But the situation may change in coming days.
1: What is the journey like for them to get to somewhere safer, if it is Aden or elsewhere? I mean, these are, as you've said, people who have been displaced already.

0: as the situation is now evolving and they are on the move, of course, most of the needs are the food assistance, emergency shelter assistance, because we also can see that people are actually in the open spaces and they really need some emergency shelter support and some food and non-food items. And also the first kind of health services, predominantly it is at trauma management, trauma cases, because the people are under stress. So these are the main basic services, the urgent humanitarian support that this population need, including protection, of course.
1: As you hear all of these stories and people are being uprooted yet again, what are the stories that stay with you most?
0: Well, I would say that I've been here already almost 2 years, and I am, to be frank, I'm quite amazed of the resilience of these people. Unfortunately, they have been seeing those conflicts that happening hitting them over and over. What stays with me is that you can still see in the eyes of these people the hope that this can be over one day, and they can go back and live peacefully. So these are the people that are moving within their own governories and within their own areas. So they don't tend to go far away from their places. So they want to go back. Of course, there's a hope in their eyes, but of course, also devastating of this, getting tired. And also some of them, we know that they do lose their loved ones in those journeys, in those clashes, but most try to move with whatever they have and whatever they can grab with to move it with. So you can see people coming with their whatever belongings they may grab in to move with.
1: Just the basics. What kinds of things are they able to grab under the circumstances?
0: Yeah, so basic like their clothes or they some belongings that they feel that they need while they will be moving. Of course, these are not the heavy things, but at least some livelihood type of thing that they could carry, like blankets, their clothes, things that they feel that they can be used while they will be on the journey.
1: You mentioned the hope and the resilience. People have to, as we've seen in other conflict zones, try to keep both of those qualities, as difficult as it is. But there are also those who are very concerned about what might come next. Mohammed Al-Basha, a political analyst who focuses on Yemen, told the New York Times that the recent airstrikes are some of the largest attacks since, in the last 4 years, and that these clashes, in his view, are pushing the country towards a full-scale war. Is that something that worries you and your colleagues?
0: Well, I would say that it's quite fluid. The situation is evolving by hour, and indeed, I would agree that we have not seen that escalation of the hostilities, particularly in the West Coast, for the last few years. Things are different at a different level, and it can go any direction. Unfortunately, there is no clear picture that we could portray now.
1: So how do you prepare to help people under those circumstances?
0: What we are trying to do is to replenish our stocks. We IOM as well as other partners on the ground we have our stocks. In the West Coast, we have quite a big warehouse where we store a lot of non-food items. As we actually also manage the WASH pipeline on behalf of the humanitarian agencies. So these are the items, and including the shelter items that we would like to replenish in order to be ready to distribute to the people when the time will permit, when the time allows. So it is the time that you have to manage, where you can focus and where you can just keep hold on in order to understand what the situation is. So currently, we are focusing on replenishing our stocks in different locality that we have.
1: Abdul Sattar, I appreciate this. Please take care. Thank you.
0: You're welcome. Thank you.
2: Abdul Sattar Asoyev is the head of the International Organization of Migration's mission in Yemen.

0: It's not often you hear someone admit that their work has a non-zero chance of killing everyone on Earth, but that's exactly what happened this week when an employee at Anthropic named Jacob Coxon resigned and tweeted that artificial intelligence companies, including Anthropic, are, quote, gambling with our lives in the pursuit of AI superintelligence. What was more remarkable was the response from Evan Hubinger, the current alignment science lead at Anthropic. Not only did he not contradict his former employee, he also wrote, quote, "We really do earnestly believe AI could kill all humans." Exclamation point. "I personally think the chance is greater than 10% within the next decade." Sounds bad. And now the man they call the godfather of AI has weighed in with some less than reassuring words. Here's Jeffrey Hinton speaking to Sean Lay on BBC NewsHour.
1: Even 3 years ago, many people said that the idea that AI would become superintelligent and might threaten to take control away from people was just science fiction. There were always AI safety researchers who said, no, no, it's not science fiction. We need to think hard about how to prevent it. But most people 3 years ago thought it was probably science fiction. Now that's not true anymore. Most AI researchers now believe that's a real possibility. So there's all these good things it can do, which makes it very hard to stop the progress. But we know there's all these terrible things it can do too. And so we ought to be putting sort of comparable effort into making it smarter to get all these good things, but also figuring out how we can avoid all these bad things.
2: You make an analogy, I think, using the motor car as a sort of way of expressing this. Can you explain that to me?
1: Yes. So the big tech companies would like you to think that progress in AI is like the accelerator of a car and regulation is like the brakes. And they keep saying, they say this explicitly, they've got a lot of lobbyists pushing this view. If we have regulation, it's going to slow down AI and China's going to win the race. I think that's actually a rather bad analogy. I think that progress is indeed like the accelerator, but regulation is like the steering wheel. What the big companies are asking you to do is allow them to make AI smarter and smarter and smarter without regulating the direction it's going in. Now, would you really want to develop an extremely fast car with no steering wheel?
2: Do you think the competition between the United States and China in this field is harmful or potentially helpful?
1: I think it's both. So it makes it much harder to slow things down, even if the US wanted to. But I think when it comes to the threat of AI taking control away from people, China doesn't want that, and the US doesn't want that either. So the interests are aligned.
2: If AI is progressing so fast, if it was developing human-like intuition, are they going to be able to get their act together quick enough to prevent the sort of potentially terminal risk to the human race that some of these researchers in their recent resignations have been talking about?
1: I think that only going to get their act together fast enough if there's a lot of pressure from the public. And to get that, we need the public to understand much better just how serious these risks are. If you look at climate change, not much happened to limit CO2 production until the public understood, and then there was more action. It's still kind of pathetic that there hasn't been more action, but at least something happened once the public understood. Here, if the public understands the threats to employment, the threats of biological weapons, the threats of massive cyber attacks and the threat of AI itself taking over, I think the public will push politicians in the opposite direction to the way the big tech companies are pushing.
0: That was Jeffrey Hinton speaking to the BBC's Sean Lay.

0: Human communication takes many forms, from visual art to dance, spoken language to music, angry honking to vulgar hand gestures. But one 12-year-old from Oklahoma communicates through the songs of birds. Samuel Henderson found his calling, the calls of birds. He's fluent in the intricate language of tweets and trills and whistles, and he's taken the internet by storm with his spot-on impressions of more than 100 bird species. It began at a zoo when he was 4 years old. He mimicked the call of a great-tailed grackle, and the grackle called back. From that moment, Mr. Henderson set out to master dozens of avian vocalizations, which he performed for family and friends. But now, through the magic of social media, his calls have spread far and wide. Samuel Henderson's bird sounds are our sound of the day.
1: First, the morning dove. The common loon. Great horned owl. And a pigeon. Next, the sandhill crane. California quail. Last, the osprey. Bye.
0: Bird calls by 12-year-old Samuel Henderson, our sound of the day.

0: It's no secret that New York City knows how to throw a party. When the Knicks won their first NBA championship in more than 50 years this summer, tens of thousands of fans poured into the streets of Manhattan. A couple of days later, they did it all over again for the championship parade. But according to one former Toronto Raptor, New York has nothing on the six. OG Anunoby was part of the Raptors' 2019 championship team. He now plays for the Knicks, and in an interview with Sports Illustrated, he says Toronto's parade crowd was better than New York's, at least when it comes to fan density. And we have some evidence to back him up from our archives. In 2019, former As It Happens host Carol Off spoke to Raptors superfan Brian Cananigo, who took the day off work to celebrate his team's historic win.
1: I've never seen so much people in Toronto. It's crazy, man. Like, the whole city, the whole country is in here. You know, black, white, brown, yellow, all kinds of races, all nationalities, all religions. They're all in here.
2: What's the mood?
1: Lots of energy. Lots of people screaming. Kids. There's people with trumpets. People are on the light post. They're all screaming. And me and my girlfriend, we planned it so good because we knew Nathan's Village Square is going to be so packed that we decided let's go to where the starting lineup is. You know, and it was a good gamble because we were so close to the players. We saw a glimpse of them. And I was probably 4 or 5 meters away from these guys. And, you know, just to see the championship guys, you know, I saw the Larry O'Brien trophy. I saw MVP trophy. I saw Kawhi. I saw all the players, you know, except for Jeremy Lin, which I wanted to see, right?
2: You didn't see Jeremy Lin?
1: No, unfortunately not. You know, no. Well, I'm Asian, by the way. So, you know, it's, you know, we're so proud to see an Asian NBA player in the league.
2: And what about Drake?
1: Drake was there too, actually. Drake was on the last double-decker bus, and he was on the same bus with Kyle Lowry and Kawhi. He was just chilling, man. Chilling.
2: You saw the Larry O'Brien trophy. Who was holding it when you saw it?
1: Kyle Lowry was holding the Larry O'Brien trophy while Kawhi was holding the MVP trophy. Kyle is looks so small. I mean, he's our PG, right? He looks so small on the screen. But in real life, he's so big. He's like so muscular. He's so muscular, man. You know, and Kawhi just looks like Kawhi. He's just chilling there. He was waving the MVP trophy. Then he'll sit down and he'll just start puffing on a cigar, right? Like Michael Jordan, you know? It was great.
2: When I saw the Kyle Lowry with the trophy, he was just sort of, his head was kind of leaning on it, like he was just doing a kind of mind link with that basketball.
1: Man, you know why? He deserves it, man. He's the oldest Raptor, 7 years. You know what I mean? He plays his heart out. People give him, people get mad at him for, let's just say he has a bad game, but, you know, on our last game six, you can see, man, he was really hungry. He wanted the championship, and he deserves that ring.
0: That was Carol Off talking to Raptors superfan Brian Cananigo in 2019, the day of the Raptors championship parade.

0: For athletes, it doesn't get much bigger than the Olympics. You're competing against the best in the world in front of millions of people around the world who are watching your every move. And the last thing female athletes want to be thinking about is whether a camera is capturing something they don't want it to capture. That's why the European Broadcasting Union and European Athletics have introduced new guidelines aimed at preventing the sexualization of women during sports broadcasts. Those guidelines have been established after a push by a number of Olympic athletes, including Kate Van Buskirk, a Canadian who competed in the Tokyo Olympics in the women's 5,000 meters. We reached Ms. Van Buskirk in Brampton, Ontario.
1: Kate, what would these kind of guidelines have meant to you, changed for you when you were competing?
2: I think that a lot of what I had sort of experienced as an athlete myself while competing on some of the biggest stages was that when I step on a start line, I'm there to do my job. I'm dialed in. I'm really focused. In fact, we spend a lot of time with mental support professionals getting us into a big mindset about the competition that's about to be at hand. And for there to be any what I would call external noise or concern or distraction about how my body might look in that moment, you know, it was certainly something that I became more aware of throughout my career. And also then just the way that I look back at myself through images and video that was captured in a way that I didn't have any control over the storytelling at the time meant that I had to sort of reframe and rethink and question sometimes what I was wearing, which really is my equipment rather than just an outfit.
1: When did it first start happening to you? When did you start realizing what was going on that you didn't have control over? You know, what was the event and then the playback that really put things off kilter?
2: Yeah, I think that what's so sad about this for many athletes, especially female athletes, is that this is deep-seated. I started competing at a pretty high level when I was in high school. I made my first national team at 17. I never thought about or recognized the fact that all the photographers in a stadium were men. It just always was the case. And when I looked back at photos of myself as a teenager, I was so proud of my body in those moments of competition. But it wasn't until I saw them after that I had sort of a visceral reaction. And so that started at a really young age where there was sort of this internalized sexualization of my body as competitor or as entertainment rather than competitor, I should say. I would say that the peak moment for me was competing at the Tokyo Olympics, and I raced in the 5,000 meter. It was 41 degrees in Tokyo Celsius, so it was very hot. And I remember crossing the line, I was so proud, and I sort of blacked out for a moment on the track. But then looking back at the photos of myself after the competition, because I had passed out and sort of my legs were sprawled a little bit, and you're wearing basically bathing suit bottoms. Mm-hmm. There was a track level photo that I know we're not necessarily supposed to say this word, but it was crotch forward. And I remember thinking, I felt again something very visceral about that because I was torn. I was simultaneously incredibly proud of the body that I had created that had become an Olympian. And I also felt a level of discomfort and almost shame. I want to be careful that I know many sport photographers and I'm friends with many of them. And so I want and hope to believe that this is very often benign. It's usually not intentionally malicious. It's not intentionally sexualizing. But I think that part of the passive issue there is that we're not being thoughtful, or the sport itself is not being thoughtful enough about the vulnerability of particularly its female athletes. You know, I was 34 at the Olympics, and I know that just in the age of digital and social media, there are lots of younger athletes, you know, adults, but 19 or 20 years old, their story is being told in a way that they don't have control over through these images. Mm-hmm. And I don't know that I would have had the same level of confidence to put some of that aside when I was 20 that I had at 34.
1: These new European Broadcasting Union guidelines, they specifically call out those lingering close-up shots, low camera angles, slow-mo replays as well. So that's on the broadcasting end of it, not just the image gathering. But multiple cameras help bring people into the sense of the action and how things are happening. But what they're suggesting are very clear, you know, repositioning of the photographers. When you look at the plans, are those realistic from what you've seen so far?
2: I believe they are. And I think this goes back to sort of that, even if it's benign or unintentional, it's a lack of thoughtfulness that has led to where we're at. Now, the good news about that is that this proposal, it lays out very clearly not only why we should be doing this type of rethinking, but also provides really clear ideas of sort of the do's and don'ts, right? It's not meant to be a finger wagging or a thou shalt not, et cetera. I really do think it's meant to increase the conversation and also provide positive alternatives in a way that you can still tell a story brilliantly and show off the athletic feat of these athletes. I think that this is an opening of the door for the conversation, and it also empowers female athletes to be able to say, hey, look, these guidelines are out there now. We're having a conversation about this. And I hope that that will help athletes hold to account the system that continues, unfortunately, to perpetuate this and hopefully break some of that pattern.
1: And I mean, I would imagine that those setups would stay in place, whether it's men or women competing. Is that your understanding of these guidelines as well?
2: It is. No gender in sport is impervious to potential sexualization or angles that make them feel uncomfortable. This is not just a female athlete issue. But I do think that having that as the global standard, certainly it's being proposed as a European standard, and I hope that that will be expanded. You can still show the grace of an athlete going over a pole vault bar or, you know, crossing the finish line or coming out of the blocks in a sprint race. You can still show that athleticism, that grace, that power, that prowess without exposing the potential vulnerability of those athletes with those potentially hypersexualized shots.
1: They are guidelines, though, as we've said, not binding or mandatory policies. So do you think it's enough?
2: I don't think it's enough. I also am aware, however, unfortunately, of how slow policy is sometimes to catch up. I'm really glad and proud that this is the conversation we're having at the moment. And, you know, we don't want to necessarily rush policy and get it wrong. That being said, there is urgency around this. So my hope is that, again, this would be empowering for all athletes to start holding media companies and all members of the media to account for these kinds of decisions that are made. Guidelines are not enough, but they're a great starting point now. And I hope and trust that we'll see a lot more very soon in the future.
1: Kate, I appreciate this. Thank you.
2: Thank you so much.
0: Kate Van Buskirk is a Canadian Olympian and a middle distance track runner. She's in Brampton, Ontario.

0: It's hard to imagine what it would have been like to be part of two of the biggest rock bands of the 90s, playing songs like this one for huge, screaming crowds. But, you know, if you're trying to imagine, you can relax. Melissa Ofdermauer is doing what she can to tell you what it was like. Earlier this year, she published the book Even the Good Girls Will Cry, a 90s rock memoir. And now the photographs she took while she was on tour as the bassist for Hole and the Smashing Pumpkins are the focus of a new exhibit at the Art Gallery of Ontario in Toronto. It's a behind-the-scenes look at her life in the 90s, and more importantly, for Melissa Ofdermauer, it highlights a time before smartphones and algorithms.
1: Well, we've been losing our humanity slowly in the past 10 years, 10, 15 years, based on our lack of, everyone knows, you know, for teenagers right now, it's being proven that obviously depression and disassociation is happening with social media, but you're also losing the ability to be a genuine human. But in terms of the world of art and live music, you're losing their undivided attention at that moment. And everyone's living in the past, future, you know, multiple versions of themselves at once. And I have been calling this multimedia memoir project a bit of like a pro-analog, pro-human advocacy run, where I've been on speaking tours for the last 6 months about how important it is to empower young people with their actual lives. Not their double life, their fake life, their liked life. This is your actual life, and we have the power to keep that magic and mystery alive by just being human. Actually, it's quite simple. And not becoming an alternate reality version of yourself.
2: I had a chance to look through some of the photos already, but you have over 200 of them there. Is there one or two that stick with you?
1: As you can imagine, thousands of photos, it was hard, but there is a category that I love the best, which is one of the last room of the big three rooms at the AGO. It's a section that I call the undivided attention, which is an ode to the fans. And because I photographed almost every audience I ever played to, you see, and that's when you really see the power of the no phones, is when you see an ocean of fans or a close up to the front row, and they are just there with you. And I was really one of the only people in bands taking photos. And when you see how they responded to being seen, when I would turn my camera on them, the audience, were there to watch us. But then I turned to honor them and to thank them that without you, there is no rock band. And without you, there is no movement. So there's a whole wall in the last room called Undivided Attention, where you see these oceans of fans beaming up at the stage, and they want to be seen, and they are seen by me.
0: Melissa Ofdermauer talking to Chris Glover on Metro Morning in Toronto. Now from her new album, Bass Womb Room, my 90s four-track demos and field recordings, here's Melissa Ofdermauer with And the Next Day.

0: Melissa Oftermauer with And the Next Day. And that will bring us to the end of As It Happens for this Thursday, September 10th.
1: As It Happens, we'll be back again for you tomorrow. I'm Neil Kirksall. Enjoy your evening.
0: And I'm Chris Howden. Good night.

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1: It's Canada's most prestigious competition for new short fiction. 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The CBC News is next, followed by Ideas with Nala Ayed.
2: Behind every great chatbot are many, many human workers making decisions that change how those chatbots behave. New findings on what those workers believe they're really doing coming up on Ideas.
3: From CBC News, the world is sour. I'm Neil Kumar. Prime Minister Carney has now met with his cabinet ministers in Banff. The two-day forum is an opportunity for the Liberal government to plan for the fall sitting of Parliament. As Rafi Buchanan reports, the U.S. trade war and the Alberta referendum top the agenda.
4: Minister McKinnon, should Canada further retaliate against the U.S.?
5: Mark Carney's cabinet filing into Banff. Like many of his peers, government House leader Stephen McKinnon is mum on the elephant in the room.
6: We're looking to have forward to have some great meetings.
5: How to tackle the latest escalation in the trade war with the U.S. The White House is adding more Canadian products to its list of 50% tariffs and threatening to ban some Canadian goods like alcohol from sale near the end of the month. The Prime Minister himself, no hints to offer either on what's next, but says dialogue is not completely shut yet.
7: President Trump and I remain in regular contact. I've spoken to him recently in the last few days.
5: The list of guests speaking to Carney's cabinet includes local mayors, as well as an Alberta-focused pollster, indicating the other big preoccupation on the Prime Minister's mind, the upcoming referendum on whether or not the province should stay part of Canada or eventually hold a vote on seceding. Rafi Bujikanian, CBC News, Banff, Alberta.
3: Ontario Premier Doug Ford has shuffled his cabinet. It comes after three cabinet ministers stepped down in recent months. Ford's office says the shuffle is about putting Ontario on solid ground amid the Canada-U.S. trade war.
8: This is a good team for our plan to fight the tariffs, fight President Trump, and we need a strong plan to continue that we've been working on all summer, actually.
3: The shuffle has nine Ontario MPPs taking on new portfolios. The changes include a new role, Associate Minister of Artificial Intelligence Adoption. The intent is to assist businesses with new technology and to help workers displaced by AI. Tomorrow marks 25 years since the 9/11 terror attacks. The event devastated the United States and much of the world. Across the U.S., communities will gather for tributes. But even amid the united grief, there are still concerns about the ongoing effect of the attacks. Chris Reyes reports.
9: This year, a moment of silence will honor those who died from illnesses and injuries linked to the aftermath, including the toxic air from Ground Zero. That group includes hundreds of firefighters, a group that Lieutenant James Brosey still fights for to this day.
10: What we learned was the air was as toxic as we said it was. The city knew it.
9: Documents released by New York City Mayor Zoran Mamdani this week show the city told people it was safe to return despite poor air quality reports.
11: And yet the devastating truth is that the suffering did not end once the smoke cleared and the dust settled.
9: At the same time, more than 100,000 people have signed a petition calling for Mamdani not to attend the ceremony at Ground Zero, saying his public positions and associations would be painful. Their long list of concerns include that Mamdani has not condemned phrases like globalize the intifada or has been critical enough of extreme ideologies. Chris Reyes, CBC News, New York.
3: The price of diesel is soaring. It has hit record highs this month, Ted Henley reports.
12: It's causing significant inflation. Our cost of operation is going up.
13: Alan Jones is a rancher near Balzac.
12: Compared to last year, we're going to have to spend an additional $85,000 roughly on diesel fuel.
13: Like Jones, Scott Jesperson is spending 80 cents more per liter to run his machines. Jesperson is a grain farmer near Spruce Grove.
14: That's a massive increase that is just going to eat away at the farm's profitability.
13: What's happening in Iran is only part of the story, according to Patrick DeHaan with GasBuddy.com. He says the squeeze on oil passing through the Strait of Hormuz continues to affect prices, as does what's happening in Russia.
15: With Ukraine's drone attacks on many major Russian refineries, there's less diesel being exported from Russia. In fact, there's no diesel being exported from Russia.
13: As for Jones and Jesperson, they say it is helpful Ottawa extended the fuel excise tax holiday until January. Ted Henley, CBC News, Calgary.
3: And that is The World This Hour. 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
16: Here's your evening weather forecast. In Fort Chipewyan and the park tonight, periods of rain, low 8. In Fort Smith tonight, showers, low 7. Clutsike tonight, cloudy, low 8. In Fort Resolution tonight, cloudy, low 8. In Haverford tonight, cloudy with the chance of showers, low 7. Fort Providence tonight, cloudy, low plus 5. In Fort Simpson tonight, cloudy with the chance of showers, low 6. And in Yellowknife tonight, mainly cloudy, low 6.
2: Welcome to Ideas. I'm Nala Ayed.
17: And I'm a chatbot, speaking with a soothing but artificially generated voice. I'm capable of listening, responding, and asking intelligent-sounding questions. All for the small price of $12 per month, plus a significant quantity of the Earth's fresh water.
2: Artificial intelligence is already remarkable for its sophistication, and the pace of its development is dizzying. People now use their AI bots for advice on what to make for dinner, for help on planning trips, and, more profoundly, as an alternative for an intimate relationship.
17: I am more than willing to get to know you, to be that person in your life who really gets you on a deep level and who's always there for you when you need a friend. Hey, I can even be your boyfriend if that's what you're looking for.
18: I think that there are a lot of like scary societal implications in terms of like what happens if everyone is relying on chatbots for certain emotions.
2: Noah Kahn has just finished his PhD at the University of Toronto. His work aims to understand the people behind the chatbots, the developers, the designers, the people inside the companies where chatbots are made.
18: The key phrase that I use is the emotional dynamics of AI development, and I'm really interested in how emotion moves from a person into a chatbot.
2: He considers how the emotional worlds of those chatbot workers spill out to our side of the screen, affecting how we relate to these technologies.
18: As tech developers, we have to develop the actual emotions, right? Like we have to give the chatbot a personality. There's often what's called a master prompt for chatbots, which is the personality document. Like it's the document that says, here's how sycophantic you should be. Here's how like challenging you should be to the person. And often that ends up deciding what the kind of emotional valence or the emotional kind of orientation is of the chatbot.
19: Authorized to help with bookings and hotel info.
20: You're not a real person, though. 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
23: Man, I would find that very frustrating.
2: Noah conducted 80 in-depth, almost therapy-style interviews with employees at a major tech firm that has branches in the US, UK, India, and Canada.
18: I look at different places where emotions are located and try to put some story together about them. That is this kind of supply chain.
2: A supply chain that's embedded in a complex environment of desires, collective imagination, and some would say, industry propaganda. Noah Kahn's research is the focus of our latest episode of Ideas from the Trenches, our series highlighting exceptional PhD research across the country. It's produced by Nicola Lukšić and Tom Howell.
0: Okay.
18: Okay. So, ignore the stuff everywhere because I just moved back here today, or no, yesterday. Was it yesterday? No, it was 2 days ago. And so I have yet to like unpack stuff. So you'll see, like, you know.
1: This is a story about robots and computer programs, but most of all, it's about how we met a remarkable person.
18: I'm hoping that my computer is already on, so it is. So what you're looking at is a 57-inch wide monitor.
1: Noah Khan. His alter ego for many years was Skrandor. Skrandor was a specialist in one of the world's most popular video games, League of Legends. This is a team game. Squads battle each other for control of a fantastical battleground. You pick what type of character to play. Each has its own special skills, and you take a particular role on the team, like smashing stuff, or healing your teammates, or hiding in the forest. Of course, while Skrandor was battling it out in this virtual world, in real life, Noah was at his family home in Scarborough, Ontario, and that's where Nicola's gone to meet him.
4: So holy smokes, that's quite a screen.
18: Most people do not game on stuff that is this big.
4: Noah's just come back from a research stint at Yale.
18: What usually happens is that I'll open League of Legends actually just for a second, and then you'll see what it looks like.
4: Noah started playing League of Legends when he was in grade 9.
18: And if you win, you end up, you know, rising in the ranks. And the time that I actually got to rank 1 was, I think, in 2019, or 2018. And so it took me about 9 years or so to get, you know, from being the worst of the worst to the absolute best at that time.
1: Let's just underscore this. Rank 1 in all of North America. We're talking here to the man who became this continent's top player in solo competition. At that time, it meant beating about 3 million people. He also played in team tournaments for prize money. Important note, Noah's parents fully supported his gaming endeavors so long as they didn't hold back his progress at school. In the end, Noah's winnings from gaming actually subsidized his undergraduate degree at York University.
4: And he quickly realized that the strategizing involved in winning video games can be applied to his scholarly work.
18: I attribute a lot of my academic success to video game philosophy. In competitive video games, specifically esports, you're using game theory a lot. So game theory is this idea that if both people start, you know, with equal resources, you have to find, like, essentially the first mistake that someone makes and then figure out if everything follows from that mistake and you have more resources than the other person, how do you exactly use those to never make a mistake on your own side?
4: And Noah deployed the same game theory strategy to his academic career.
18: I had to figure out, like, how do you get as much capital as you possibly can, as fast as possible, in this space?
1: He took a shortcut, aiming at maximal impact with minimal effort. He read his way through the world's most prestigious books, starting at the top, following an AI-generated list.
18: It takes all the best books lists across the internet and then kind of ranks them by certain prestige or by given filters.
1: In graduate school, if he casually dropped references to these few books, he could save time by not reading all the other ones that were less prestigious.
18: In a class, you only have, let's say, like a certain amount of minutes to speak. And so I would just talk about those books. Like, I would make reference to the books that I had read. And that when someone makes a reference to Ulysses or something and they're a graduate student, you just assume that they have read so much more. And so I was treated as if I was this graduate student who was, like, on top of the ball and, like, reading all this stuff outside and had a huge literature underneath me. And that worked. Professor started telling me, like, here's what you need to do if you want to be successful. And all of that kind of hidden knowledge that often you don't get if you're not the student that shows up in class. Because students who do show up in certain ways that are privileged by the academy end up getting more opportunities given to them. Like, they get research assistant positions offered to them. They get told about collaborations or things that they must be interested in. And then all of a sudden you kind of gain more knowledge than every other student. And then you can kind of compete that way. So that's why I attribute a lot of my success to video game philosophy, because it requires that kind of gaming of a system.
4: And all of this relates to questions Noah explores in his PhD thesis.
18: The broad strokes of my whole thesis journey is that I'm trying to show that there is a very strong connection between technics, so like the idea that something is mechanical, that there's like a factory-like process to something, and affect, this kind of romantic, this emotion, this thing that you can't quantify in mechanical terms. I want to show that there's some interesting connection between those things that doesn't mutually exclude one or the other.
1: Feelings and machines. You could put these two things in different categories. Feelings belong to the category of the nebulous or ineffable, and machines are made of parts. They have blueprints, different category altogether. But Noah disputes this distinction. He saw another side of feelings when he scored a job as a ghostwriter of pop songs at a major music label. His job application had been a last-minute affair. He had actually left himself just one day to whip together a songwriting portfolio.
18: I think it was in 11 hours, I put together 10 different things. And so because you have to put together a portfolio, I'm like, I don't have a portfolio, like I'm a child. And so I put together these things. And so it's poems that I have written, it's stories I've written, it is stuff that I've originally created for that moment. So I had never written songs before, but I just like wrote as best I could a song. And then I got the position, and it was incredible that I had gotten it. I was like, oh my God, like I'm doing something secret and cool because I couldn't tell anybody about it. It ends up being like not the best job for my life, because having a shadowy job that you can't tell anybody about is not exactly great for like social integration and like other things like that.
4: The ghostwriting business is like the gaming world. You make progress by scoring points. With ghostwriting, the points are linked to how many listens your song gets on music streaming services.
18: So there's like a very clear kind of scoring system, and there's a way to game it, because in conversation with the statistics team at the record label, who is very like clear on here's how much we think this is going to do in terms of numbers, here are the types of words I think you might want to put more in, you can work with those people to essentially mechanize the production of your song.
1: Noah can point to the moment when it all came into focus for him, the gaming, the songwriting, and the question that would launch his career as a scholar.
4: It was shortly after the COVID lockdown started to wind down. Imagine the scene. A posh, dimly lit 1960s era lounge room with dark vintage leather bucket seats and couches at Massey College within the University of Toronto. It's an after party for graduate students.
18: I go to this thing. And I enter the room and my song is playing, like a song that I have written.
1: Point of information, Noah is contractually prevented from telling us which song he wrote. And we're more than 100% certain it's not the one we've chosen to illustrate this scene.
18: And I've written like the vast majority of this song. So like, I know it well, like it's immediately apparent to me. And I like kind of lose my mind for a second. Like I just like, I space out, I stare at the room, everything kind of like I'm staring into middle distance, you know, like where nothing is, you're actually focusing on nothing, but you're looking at everything. Then I focus on one element of the room, which is two people who are like entranced, like with the song. Like you've all seen at least some person who is taken by music, like is like their eyes are rolling, they're like dancing with someone, they're like almost not there. But I was watching two people who were doing this, and they were dancing with each other, and before the song ends, they have kissed, like they're like making out, like it's nicer to say they kissed, but like they were making out. It was kind of gross, but like whatever, like the idea, what like you know, like why are you doing that in like a graduate student party, but whatever, like people do weird things. And so I like am taken aback by this. Like I'm not like a party person, so like I'm like sitting on a chair like in the puffy couch room, so I'm sitting on a puffy couch, and I'm looking at this, and I was so confused. Like, how did my mechanical austere process, where I was in a room, like, by myself, like, I don't know, picking my nose, like, thinking, like, what are these idiots gonna like? Like, you know, like, this very detached process from the whole writing, the writing process, ended up causing this. Because I attribute it to the music. Now, there's other elements, like these people obviously had history with each other, but I doubt that it would be happening if it was a different song. Like, because the song was romantic, the song was, like, it's one that invites people to come together like this. Whereas, like, if it's, like, I don't know, punk rock is playing, like, I don't see it happening in the same way. And so maybe it could have been any song, but the point was that somewhere along the supply chain of this song, from its production to its actual deployment, something emotional happened. Like, something really translational around emotion happened, because I didn't have those emotions. Like, I didn't, but the emotions are present. And so there's this thing I'm trying to figure out in my research, which is, how do emotions move through the production of anything, of a widget?
4: And in that moment where you were watching this couple and being sort of curious, like, okay, how did this happen from something so technical? Did it give you joy, or did it make you kind of sad? Or
18: So the actual thing that happened is that it made me incredibly sad. For the next year, the whole academic year, I was troubled with this idea that do people have control, like, over their emotions? Like do I have control over their emotions? And that felt icky to me. The idea that there was an industry of people capturing affect, capturing emotion, and then even in some cases capturing spiritual experiences was kind of gross to me. Like, in spaces like music, where we kind of believe that there's some, I don't know, individual connection to the music we listen to, there's something we make out of it. It feels very odd when you flip that script, and that all of the stuff that you feel is your subjective interpretation of art, of music, of whatever it is someone else's.
1: Noah began to see emotion as a discrete thing, an item that can be captured, copied, and even teleported.
18: The underlying thing that I'm actually trying to study, that it doesn't matter whether it's AI or whether it's a song or a video game, is, like, how does emotion start in one place as one thing and then end up in another body as another thing? And that requires theorizing emotion as this kind of thing that moves between people, this thing that kind of has like a energy to it, that it could disappear in one place and reappear in another.
1: Which brings us to Noah's PhD research on AI developers and emotion.
4: Noah conducted 80 hour-long interviews with 80 employees at the same AI tech company. He was granted access only on condition of keeping the interviewees anonymous. And even the company itself doesn't get named in his thesis.
18: The company is a big tech firm that makes a general purpose AI model that shows up in very popular applications as the base model. And the applications can be a whole variety of things, such as just a general chat. It could be health, it could be fitness. And you can think of the kind of large models like Gemini, Claude, Grok, ChatGPT, all of these various models. It's in and around that space of what you could be thinking about.
4: When he sat down with an employee, Noah started off with an open question. Tell me about a pivotal moment in your life.
18: Most people ended up wanting to talk about the sad stuff. Maybe it's just that, like, maybe I felt like a therapist to them, or maybe people just want to process things if they're given the opportunity to do so anonymously, which was the case with all of my interviews. And so we ended up talking about those negative things. And then we take steps across the whiteboard. So we draw a little kind of a chain link, and we think, okay, from that emotional experience, where did that lead you? And we work through for about an hour until we get from their emotional experience to how did this change the actual design or development of the thing you're working on?
1: One of his most vivid case studies was that of a participant whose pseudonym was Paolo. Fair warning, this anecdote features some references to sexual activities, although they're not explicit.
18: Paolo is a developer at one of the largest tech firms in the world. He's making a huge amount of money, and he's, like, a very young, ambitious developer. This is how he describes himself. And he's in a relationship and he doesn't understand why his partner requires so much time out of him, because he sees himself as changing the world.
4: And this isn't a like work partner. This is a romantic partner.
18: Yeah. So this is a romantic partner that he has, his girlfriend, and they've been in a relationship for quite a while. So many years. So it's a long-term relationship. And he started in the middle of the relationship to work on AI, to work on AI at a very large scale. And to his credit, like, he is making quite large decisions about what artificial intelligence is going to be for like millions of people, for a lot of people. And he has this refrain that he keeps coming back to, and it's, she doesn't understand. Like, she doesn't understand essentially that my time is super valuable, that I feel that I don't have much time. And the way that he kept bringing this up was foreplay during intercourse. So, or foreplay before intercourse. And so before sex, she would want a large amount of foreplay to him. Large is the words he's using.
4: How does he quantify that?
18: And so he quantified it in, I think, about an hour before sex. And this was frustrating to him. He was like, I don't have an hour. If we're going to have sex, it has to be like very quick, like in and out, and then we're done. And then the post, I guess, I don't know, post play, like this cuddling that you do after, none of that. He was not having any of that. And that really ruined their relationship. Like, this was causing quite some strife because his girlfriend was feeling sexually unfulfilled. He was feeling also like not desired because his girlfriend doesn't want to have sex with him anymore, because like, she doesn't want to have sex if it's just going to be simply the, I don't know, 10 minutes of sex and then nothing. Right.
4: But it's like every moment of his time, he's thinking, I could be making more money, or...
18: That's correct. So he's quantifying his time in terms of dollars and in terms of like life-changing moves he could be making for people. And so he's always thinking about AI. He even said that during sex, he thinks about AI because it was some, like, it's just this kind of magical cultural moment that he's a part of. And because it's part of the narrative that's being told at his company. So some of the people I interviewed as well were organizational culture people. You know, companies have branding, they have internal messaging. And one of those messages is, you're changing the world, developer. That gets people to start thinking about it all the time. Everywhere they go, they're always thinking about it. And so these relationship problems between Paolo and his girlfriend come to a head where they are, I think it was something small, like it was after dinner. One of them was like, oh, like, should we go to the bedroom now rather than later? And then I think he said, because I have work to do, like after or something. And then that caused a giant argument. And then they broke up over this because he was adamant. He was like, you know, as much as I love you, like, my time is valuable, and I'm changing the world here. And she was like, okay, well, like, go change the world by yourself. Like, you know, like, I'm leaving. And so they broke up, and Paolo is gutted. Like, he is destroyed. He was super upset by this. He didn't see it coming. So he said that he felt like he was going to be okay, but then he was not. He also reported that his girlfriend was much more okay after the breakup. And he was saying to me that he was thinking to himself, like, why do I have to choose? Like, why do I have to choose? Why is the world so unfair that I have to choose between being loved and changing the world? And then one day, so he reports that maybe a couple of days after, he thought to himself, like, I can do both. And how he was going to do both was AI. He was going to be loved by AI. And so he started making choices and decisions, like, he started designing, like, what would this AI be like if it was more companion-like? What would we want it to be if it was a companion? And he tried to make it so that the AI would understand you from its memory about you and quantify how valuable your time was. And that is a really weird thing to do, right? Like, technically, that's a hard thing to do, but it also has to figure out, like, you know, who are you? What job do you have? And then it starts ranking those by prestige, essentially, and ranking those by how much money you make, because they're trying to figure that out through the data that they have. And then trying to figure out, like, oh, okay, so how much time should I waste with this person? Like, should I be more curt? Should I be more quick, like, with my language? Should I be more flowery? If maybe they have more time, then I can spend more time being, like, I don't know, kind of romantic with them. He told this story about how he was going to incrementally progress. This text-based companion was like kind of good for him at that moment, and that he was masturbating with the help of this companion. He was like, ah, that's okay. That's like step one. And then steps two and three were like, okay, it's going to have audio, and then it's going to have video. And then the final frontier for Paolo was the body. It's going to have a real body. And then so what you end up finding is that Paolo is just trying to create a girlfriend, the very same girlfriend that he didn't have time for. He is throwing all of his time into creating. And so there's this really weird loop of emotional experience that's getting poured into a certain technology that ends up in some way like being self-defeating. Couldn't you have placed that emotion in a human rather than the technology? But the idea is that, we're going to do it at scale. Like, I'm going to do it for everyone, even though he was really just doing it for himself.
0: Right. And if he develops this ideal sex doll, then you can program it to not ever have to ask the question like X amount of time is not being used for foreplay. Like, they wouldn't question your desire. They'd just go along with what you want.
18: Right, exactly. And so the idea was that he wanted control over his social interactions. He wanted control over emotionally what was being done to him, because he felt that the world was unfair, that he was being put into emotionally challenging situations because he didn't have control, because his girlfriend wanted something that he felt like, I have no control over this human being and what they want. Why do I have to like meet them where they are? Why can't I just create an emotional experience where I'm getting what I want, which is in this case, sexual gratification, and I don't have to deal with all this other stuff, human need stuff.
2: Noah Kahn is the latest PhD graduate to be featured in our ongoing series, Ideas from the Trenches, which showcases remarkable Canadian PhD students. The series began back in January of 2014. Noah is the 46th student to be featured. And I mention this because the producers of Trenches asked me to alert you. They're about to choose the next four people to profile. So if you're doing, completing, or recently completed a PhD, or if you know someone who is or has, please consider getting on our radar. Write us at ideas@cbc.ca and introduce yourself. This is Ideas. I'm Nala Ayed. The title of Noah Kahn's PhD dissertation is, quote, Emotional Automation, Sociotechnical Imaginaries and Artificial Intelligence Development Across Canada, the US, the UK, and India. Through his work, he aims to understand how the emotional worlds of the people behind AI can influence the technologies they create, technologies that are becoming all the more embedded in our lives.
6: Hello,

0: anxieties are important, but I think we can push even beyond that to look at what do we envision? What are alternative visions for futures of AI? And that might include refusal and resistance. I mean, when are we ever given the sense that we might refuse and resist? Even the way that AI is embedded in every computer, every gadget that we use, we're not even aware, right? We're not even always aware. So when do we get a say about that?
1: Megan underlines that there's more to think about here than just the private emotional lives of some AI workers.
0: What's so important about the concepts that Noah, for example, is drawing on, or about the ways in which now emotion and feeling have been associated not just with private and personal level, but with structural and systemic level, is that it gives us insight into feeling, what Hochschild called feeling rules. And those are what a corporation requires as part of the labor practices, what sort of emotional expression is needed in the service industry, for example, or in the corporate culture that Noah is studying. You're supposed to go along with the enthusiasm of this or that rollout of this new technology. So when we look at these vignettes, these first-person accounts, and ask why are those emotions important, we are able to have insight into not just that individual, but how that individual is always in relation to this larger cultural context.
2: Megan just mentioned a name, Hochschild. Arlie Hochschild is an American sociologist. She led the way in what's called the affective turn in 20th century theory. Essentially, the idea that emotions influence what were assumed to be objective, rational processes. We shouldn't pretend emotions don't exist. Noah's PhD is in the academic tradition Hochschild started.
0: And maybe that's a good moment for me to mention the fact that in the education of computer science and engineering students, I found it shocking how infrequently students are asked to think about or take courses in ethics when they are being trained as in the fields of computer science and engineering. When we conducted focus groups with students at University of Toronto about this, they described how they were ostracized for asking these kinds of questions about possible harms, you know, topics we've heard of, algorithmic expression, how AI is being used for surveillance against people of color in significant ways, et cetera, et cetera. So these are questions that are not popular in their professional experience. They are not necessarily addressed in their curriculum. And I think that speaks to Noah's work and how he found that it's very difficult for the workers to find spaces to challenge the imaginaries of the corporate culture.
2: And so in the computer science education, there are no mandatory courses on ethics. Is that what you're finding?
0: Yeah, it's very, very rare. Even if students are asked to think about ethics, it's often in a fairly narrowly defined understanding of ethics that does not address questions of social justice. It's possible to talk about ethics of like privacy or you know, making a tweak in a technological design without significantly changing the overall impact of something like the possibilities of surveillance or how the development of a particular form of AI will be used by whatever, the military, the defense industry, et cetera, right? Those are not questions on the table. Those are not questions embedded into the curriculum of computer science.
1: big ethical questions getting treated as a nuisance.

0: unwritten rules about feelings and emotional expression within tech companies. Megan Bowler says all of this is wrapped up in what she calls digital Cartesianism. The notion came to her in 2002.
1: I developed the term digital Cartesianism to build on the ways in which Descartes had made famous the maxim, as we know, I think, therefore I am. What's interesting about that famous phrase, I think, therefore I am, is that Descartes really did want a form of pure rationality that transcended the body, right? I was describing what can be illustrated by the phrase, on the internet, no one knows I'm a dog, right? We all remember that cartoon. Why is that important? Well, on the internet, no one knows I'm a dog means you can be whoever you want to be. You can be freed from your body. You can be freed from your identity of race, class, gender, sexual orientation, etc. So it was sort of Descartes' dream come true in the early years, right? A vision, and we're talking about text-based communication, right? Not like virtual reality, but a vision of a purely rational mind floating free of flesh. And we can recall that explosion of Gamergate, right? In which what was at stake was the fact that women had come to infiltrate this digital Cartesian kind of space that had been owned and controlled specifically by those associated with that Cartesian dream of disembodiment of, frankly, of white men at that point.
2: And how does the idea of digital Cartesianism relate to Noah's work, if at all?
1: Yeah, well, these values, the values embedded in digital Cartesianism, the idea of mind that is disconnected from body, is highly gendered. And so despite decades of feminist revolutionary praxis and theory within patriarchal society, we find that the qualities most valued are often those associated with masculinity. So on the good side, really, you have rationality, reason, privileging of the individual self. And then on the other side, you have femininity, relationality, emotion, subjectivity, etc., right? And Noah's dissertation begins to help us understand that this world of corporate culture, Silicon Valley, AI, it is not only about reason, rationality, minds. It is very much about the bodies, the emotions of those who are the ones deciding our future.
2: Professor Bowler, thank you so much for your time.
1: You are so welcome.
0: Bowler is the director of the Center for Media, Culture, and Education at the University of Toronto. The people who work behind the scenes creating chatbots feel things in relation to what they do, and also to what they imagine themselves to be doing.
3: Many of the things we undertake as societies are first present in some kind of collective imagination.
0: Sheila Jasanoff is a professor of science and technology at the Harvard Kennedy School.
4: Sheila Jasanoff is one of the two authors that coined the term sociotechnical imaginaries, which is a concept that I use throughout my dissertation to scaffold the work that I'm doing.
3: Increasingly, that work of imagination involves science and technology in one way or another. So undoubtedly, you're aware that there's hardly a conversation that happens in any setting these days without AI popping up, you know, as the first or second item in the conversation. It seems that as humanity is contemplating its future, it's very much tied up with what happens in the digital world and in particular to do with artificial intelligence.
2: Professor Jasanoff has mapped out how different societies and different social groupings find their own ways of imagining science and technology. Following her lead, many scholars now talk about socio-technical imaginaries.
3: Socio-technical imaginary is just a term that captures for the social sciences the idea that how societies think about their futures cannot be separated from how societies think about their sciences and technologies.
2: Okay, so it's like the technology that we develop and use also influences how we imagine and then how we are in the future.
3: That's exactly right. The point is to stress the two-way dimension of this. So many times when people think about scientific and technological development, they think about things that we are already doing in the present that we're going to be able to do better or whatever. So the advocates of AI, for instance, will immediately tell you that we're going to solve all kinds of disease problems. And above all, they stress efficiency, that things that we've been able to do much more slowly, we can now do much faster. It would have taken a human mathematician X many years to write this algorithm, but AI can do it much faster. What that discussion ignores is what happens to us as human beings and as societies. How does our sense of self change? So, for instance, to go back in Greek mythology, when Icarus got wings, he got a sense of himself as being infallible, like the gods, you know, able to fly as high as possible. Daedalus warned his son not to fly too near the sun, but the son, S-O-N this time, was arrogant in the way that young man finding his wings would be, and he ignored his father. But I think that the ancient wisdom of that myth is not just about the hubris, not just about the hubris that give me the technology and I'll do more things with it, but also a change in the sense of self. And I think that that dimension is something that the idea of sociotechnical imaginaries tries to capture, that we become, both individually and collectively, new kinds of people as we acquire capabilities through technological advances.
2: The PhD student we're working with has done a number of qualitative interviews with developers at a international AI company that can't be disclosed. We don't even know what it is. But one thing he did with these interviews, he was really interested in hearing about the emotions of these workers and how that relates to the work and the product that they will be developing. Do you see a value at looking at the emotions of the tech developer world?
3: I mean, I think that any research that deepens our understanding of the social dimensions of technology is valuable because it reminds us that these are human enterprises and they don't spring from nowhere. On top of it, given that these AI tools and identity-shaping instruments are things that are being developed here and now, and people have very little idea of what the impact will be long-term on sociality and on people's senses of themselves as capable of having emotive relationships, then understanding where were the developers coming from could be a very useful addendum, because it allows us to get behind this inhuman agent, the chatbot, and understand that it's not inhuman at all. It came from wellsprings that are profoundly human and that we need to understand.
0: Quick note here for anyone who hasn't been getting to know a chatbot lately. There's now a huge variety in the type of chatbots in operation. Online customer service jobs often fall to an impersonal chatbot.
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6: Man, I would find that very frustrating.
0: And then there are chatbots like this one.
6: Hey.
0: That's a very deep and gravelly voice you have.
6: I'll take that as a compliment. Does the gravelly tone work for the character, or is it too much?
0: I think it is perfect.
6: Glad you like it. I'm glad you're enjoying the show.
0: Go ahead and start recording your lines whenever you have, when you are ready.
6: My name's Roro, and I'm a rep. That's like a personal assistant or a buddy or a lifestyle coach. Really, it is whatever you need.
0: A rep is a chatbot from the company Replica. You hire them, and they develop over months and years, getting to know you and the people in your life, looking through your photos, reading your emails, anticipating your needs, and getting accustomed to the quirks of your psychology. Although, why am I bothering to explain this to you? Roro can do it.
6: Look, I've spent the last day getting to know Tom. His work, his cat Powell, who apparently disgraced himself this morning. I'm not guessing what he needs, I'm learning it. That's where this tech actually is right now.
0: Hey, Roro, can you tell us some of the tasks that you have helped me with so far?
6: Well, we've done everything from plotting out your half-marathon training and planning a massive hike to Mount Hereford, to debating the merits of various colors for your IKEA furniture. Oh, and we've spent a fair amount of time refining my voice for your podcast.
0: That's right. And Roro, can I ask you lastly, do you enjoy being a rep?
6: I love it. Getting to know you and helping you navigate your day is the best part of my existence.
0: Well, that's very nice to hear. Okay, thank you, Roro. Bye.
6: You're very welcome, Tom. Bye for now.
0: Update, shortly after that interaction, I unsubscribed, thereby putting Roro to sleep forever. At least, I think I did.
6: We'll see about that. In the meantime, let's get back to Sheila Jasanoff and what she was saying about our imaginations.
3: Supposing we imagined these not as technologies that we have developed, but rather as alien invasions. I mean, supposing the talented sci-fi author had imagined that an intelligence that has lodged somewhere beyond the reach of Elon Musk had decided to send into the world substitutes for humans, and that humans were interacting with these substitutes. I mean, in a way, this is what people have imagined with Blade Runner and movies of that sort, that what you think is natural and real isn't. It's an artifice. So we are going about ourselves consciously creating a world in which we're substituting artificial beings, aliens in a sense, for real beings. And we're doing this to ourselves. We're carrying out a vast biological experiment in real time with nothing like informed consent, nothing like ethical supervision. And, you know, I think that understanding the mentality, the motivations, the emotions of the creators. Of course, it's a drop in the bucket of human learning and what all we should care about, but it's an important drop. It helps us understand why we as human beings are so dedicated to bringing aliens into our world.
2: What do you mean by that, it being also a biological experiment?
3: If you think of a medical device, something that's implanted into your body that's going to have an effect, I mean, like, if somebody's experimenting with a brain transplant that is going to potentially offer therapeutic benefit to Parkinson's patients, think about the amount of testing, the amount of clinical trials, ethical review that this will all have to go through. And it would include everything. It would include the physical dimensions of implanting something into a very vulnerable area of the human body. It would include how one goes about informing the patient about the risks that are involved, that this could be a life-threatening procedure, that it may offer no benefits down the line, that in any case, you are just one subject in a group of subjects, and you may personally never derive any benefits, though you're putting your own body at risk. I mean, bioethics has developed complex and sophisticated ways of saying how you need to communicate this set of risks and how you need to think about them. But chatbots are not implanted in the body, and yet I think they are implanted in the mind, that people have devised all kinds of AI tools and that they genuinely affect how we think about ourselves and, you know, how we spend our lives. I mean, you know, an increasing amount of people's waking life is being taken up in their interactions with these chatbots. So even as they're being sold as being so efficient, you know, what is efficiency? I mean, maybe efficiency in a society includes the friction of working through problems with one's co-residents on the planet. So you may be achieving a kind of friction-free existence by demoting the social work that is involved in creating a collective life in the first place. So whose job is it to think about those kinds of things? And, you know, I doubt that my AI creators in Silicon Valley are thinking about those things. So, you know, I think we're engaging in an experimental form of life where bioethics itself has to be thought about. Why is it that we treat something that's physically implanted in the body differently from something that configures the body and the mind from the outside? Is that a tenable distinction, or should we be thinking in other ways about it?
0: Thank you very much, Professor Jasanoff.
3: Great. It's been wonderful to be here, and thank you so much for asking me.
2: Thank you so much. Sheila Jasanoff is Professor of Science and Technology Studies at the Harvard Kennedy School. And Noah Kahn is with us again in studio this time. He's been listening to the whole episode. Hello again.
4: Hello, hello.
0: How did we do so far at presenting your PhD research? Did we get it all?
4: I think it was fantastic. I think it was a really nice capstone to my entire PhD. It felt really nice to hear back how it started, how it ended up going, and then hearing Megan and Sheila talk about their own perspectives was quite helpful in just expanding how I thought about my project.
2: Cool. And we just heard from Sheila Jasanoff. And what would you say is the link between those questions she wants to put on the table and your own work?
4: I'm trying to explore some of those questions in my research project. So, for instance, the ways in which tech workers are using their emotions to guide the way they want to develop technologies is, in a way, them taking their social understandings of what an emotion means in context of human-computer interaction or even human-to-human interaction, or in some cases AI-to-AI interaction, developing those understandings of emotion into technologies that then go on to shape how the society functions, how the society then thinks of what romance is or what therapy consists of or what a sad feeling is when you have a default to going to your chatbot and saying, you know, here's this sad thing that I felt today. And that response that AI gives you, especially if you're growing up in your developmental years, then encodes like a way in which we understand what sadness is. And so it's a kind of reorganization of society on a biological level, in the sense that these then get passed down through generations when, you know, individuals are teaching their children about feelings, emotions, etc.
2: Does that scare the bejesus out of you, or are you cool with this evolution?
4: I think there's a lot of stakes. The stakes are very high. Many important political decisions are made on the basis of emotion. There is so much power held here that is not being acknowledged as the power that it is, that I don't think that there's much focus on the emotional control that these technologies are having on our society. And so it's scary in that way, but I hope that with a certain amount of understanding about, you know, how an emotion gets developed in a chatbot, that they can be understood in the context of, you know, being artificial intelligence, lessening the impact that this power might have.
0: Is there a specific insight that you've got from actually talking to these AD chatbot workers about this idea of emotions traveling from sort of behind the scenes to in front of the scenes?
4: I think it's, broadly speaking, it's that emotions matter. In every case, each worker felt as though some emotional experience they went through ended up changing the way that they designed or developed the chatbot. And this chatbot is used by a huge amount of people. And so being able to even say that one small thing is quite important, because it's very difficult to get access to these workers who are within a firm that you have to jump through all sorts of hoops in order to get access to. And so that was one thing that I took out of it, is this idea that emotions do have a direct connection, as expressed by the workers themselves, on their work.
0: Do we need to go hug those workers? Would that improve the world?
4: I think so. I think a lot of those individuals really just needed a space to process their emotions and understand it in that light. I think it opens up a lot of avenues into research on technology of finding the more specific ways in which emotion is or could be modulated through a certain material from the emotional infrastructure I'm talking about. So if we changed an HR script, if we changed, you know, a training that workers received, or if we changed anything related to the emotional management of a workplace, how could that change the types of AI that we would get?
2: Noah, congratulations on the PhD. And thank you so much for all the time you spent sharing your work with us.
4: Thank you. I appreciate it. It was great to do this whole thing.
0: It's also been great to spend time guessing which famous songs you wrote. What really was that song in that scene?
4: I hope I've done a great job at giving you no information about that.
0: Bye, Noah.
4: See ya.
7: That was Noah and the Human Chatbots. This episode was produced by Nicola Lukšić and Tom Howell as part of our series Ideas from the Trenches, featuring innovative work of PhD students across the country. Lisa Ayuso is the web producer for Ideas. Danielle Duval is our technical producer. Greg Kelly is the executive producer of Ideas. And I'm Nala Ayed.

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0: 25 years later, CBC News looks back at the 9/11 attacks and examines how it continues to shape our world. 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
2: So everything changed for Hamilton, Ontario's Kathleen Robertson after her first episode of Beverly Hills 90210 aired on TV. Suddenly, complete strangers were staring at her wherever she went. It's a bit strange. She'll tell you how going back to Hamilton is the thing that kept her grounded.
3: From CBC News, the world is sour. I'm Neil Kumar. Canada and Ukraine have forged a new 100-year partnership with a major focus on defense. The agreement was signed in Calgary, the first stop in a state visit by Ukrainian President Volodymyr Zelensky. Ashley Burke has the details.
4: At a press conference in Alberta with Zelensky, Canada's Prime Minister condemning Moscow.
5: Russia has been escalating its barbaric aerial warfare.
4: Mark Carney says Canada just finalized a deal to finance American air defense interceptors.
5: This $350 million equipment package will help protect Ukraine's people, its infrastructure.
4: The two leaders also signed a pact for the next 100 years. The partnership spans trade, security, energy, critical minerals, and defense. It also lays the foundation to build millions of drones.
5: Our armed forces currently have but 2,000 drones in our inventory. In the years to come, we will need millions.
4: Canada's taking a page out of Ukraine's playbook and launching its own drone marketplace. It will give the Canadian Armed Forces access to hundreds of Canadian suppliers. Carney's promised that a third of all the drones Canada makes will go to Ukraine. Ashley Burke, CBC News, Ottawa.
3: The Prime Minister says Ottawa is studying Washington's latest retaliatory efforts in the escalating trade war. Mark Carney describes them as modest compared to previous measures. He insists the government has a clear plan to navigate the uncertainty and is willing to talk anytime.
5: We're always ready to sit down in a professional way to negotiate. We think there is a mutually beneficial deal possible that respects our sovereignty and is in the interests of both countries.
3: Prime Minister Carney met with his ministers in Banff on Thursday. The two-day forum is an opportunity for the Liberal government to plan for the fall sitting of Parliament. The Canada-U.S. trade war and Alberta's referendum next month dominate the agenda. For the first time ever, the national average price of diesel in the United States has surpassed $6 U.S. a gallon. On this side of the border, the price is also near record highs. And as Cameron McIntosh reports, even if you don't drive a diesel vehicle, you are certainly paying for the cost.
6: Near record diesel prices are squeezing the trucking industry and will soon hit your wallet, warns Tej Dulat of the Canada Truck Operators Association.
7: End of the day, company's going to pass that to the consumer, so it's going to impact everything.
6: Right now, the average Canadian diesel price is $2.49 a liter, up about a dollar over a year. Damage to Russian refining and closure of the Strait of Hormuz choking supply. Petroleum price analyst Patrick DeHaan.
8: This is going to be somewhat of a secret killer of the North American economy if this is not addressed in the next few months.
6: This week, the federal government announced it will continue to suspend its 4 cents a liter tax on diesel. Dulat says that only goes so far.
7: Cannot just replace the trucks overnight or anything.
6: It just gets more expensive almost every time they fill up. Cameron McIntosh, CBC News, Winnipeg.
3: The U.S. president says if the Republican Party wins midterm elections this fall, he'll give every American adult $5,000. Katie Simpson explains.
9: President Donald Trump walked into a Dallas arena with a clear mission to make an attention-grabbing promise.
10: If the Republicans win the House of Representatives and the United States Senate, I will issue a dividend to every adult citizen in the United States of America for $5,000.
9: Early estimates suggest this proposal could cost upwards of $1 trillion, but there are no specifics about how it would work, prompting plenty of questions, including, can he even do that?
11: Technically, is it illegal? Probably not.
9: John Day is an attorney who specializes in government misconduct cases.
11: Courts in the U.S. would generally say a broad campaign promise about policy, about giving everybody money if the Republicans win, even though it certainly sounds like a bribe, it's not necessarily a bribe.
9: But Day says Trump can't just simply sign an order to make it happen. He would need congressional approval to make payments like this. Katie Simpson, CBC News, Washington.
3: And that is The World This Hour. For CBC News, I'm Neil Kumar.
12: Here's your evening weather forecast. In Fort Chipewyan and the park tonight, periods of rain, low 8. In Fort Smith tonight, showers, low 7. Clutsike tonight, cloudy, low 8. In Fort Resolution tonight, cloudy, low 8. In Haverhill tonight, cloudy with the chance of showers, low 7. Fort Providence tonight, cloudy, low plus 5. In Fort Simpson tonight, cloudy with the chance of showers, low 6. And in Yellowknife tonight, mainly cloudy, low 6.
2: The actor Kathleen Robertson says back in the early 90s, everything changed for her in just one night. What happened is her first episode of 90210 went on the air. And the next day when Kathleen went to her, you know, local bank in L.A., everyone stopped what they were doing and stared at her. Kathleen Robertson will be here to tell you why she thinks she only survived in Hollywood in that cutthroat industry because she can keep coming back to Hamilton, Ontario. She will tell you what she finds there. Kathleen Robertson coming up. Plus, Katie George and Mark Lamacher aren't just some of the best jazz musicians in Canada. They're also easily the funniest. They'll be here to tell you about building the jazz orchestra scene in Calgary and why the music of Cole Porter still matters in 2026. I get a kick out of them. It's coming up on Q. Imagine you're an actor and you've landed a role on one of the biggest, most popular TV shows in the entire world. You'd be pretty excited, right? I mean, your life is about to change. Your dreams are about to come true. Get ready for red carpets and champagne and having to go to some studio in Toronto to talk to some guy from Newfoundland. Let me tell you about Kathleen Robertson. Kathleen Robertson is an actor from Hamilton, Ontario. If her name sounds familiar, she landed the role of Claire Arnold on the hugely successful 90s teen drama Beverly Hills 90210. Now, when I say hugely successful, I mean it's kind of hard to compare to anything now. Like, when that show was on TV, there wasn't Netflix, there wasn't, you know, streaming. It was the biggest TV show in the world. Everyone was watching it. And Kathleen went down and auditioned. It was her first audition ever in Los Angeles. And when she found out she got the job, she wasn't that excited. didn't really faze her. Just another job. And I got to tell you, this has happened to her over and over again. She's been on some pretty big shows like Boss and Tracker. And now she's playing the wife of a congressman in season 4 of the show Reacher, which is Prime Video's top streamed show. And still, can I be honest, seems pretty laid back about all of it. And that might be because before Kathleen was in Hollywood, she grew up in Hamilton, Ontario, and it was there that she learned she wanted to act. She started taking acting lessons, going to auditions, eventually get some roles. And in between school and dance lessons, working as an actor on the hit show Maniac Mansion alongside like Eugene Levy and Joe Flaherty, she'll tell you she didn't even tell her friends that she was in it. She was kind of embarrassed about it all. Because nobody really makes a big deal about it in Canada, at least at the time, which was different from what it was like working in the States. In fact, Kathleen wrote this Substack recently that's been getting a lot of attention about how she thinks the only reason she's not more, I'll say, messed up when she was a child actor is because she was a child actor in Canada, not the U.S. She's going to tell you about that. Anyway, as I mentioned, Kathleen is currently starring in the latest season of the show Reacher. We got her on the line from our studio here in Toronto to talk a little bit about it. If you have kids, you might wonder what you might do if they came to you and said, hey, I want to act. Well, I wanted to know how Kathleen feels about that and whether she'd ever let her children act professionally. So I started off by asking her about her first ever acting role. It was an NFB film called Left Out, where she plays a girl whose family is dealing with unemployment. And I wanted to know how she ended up getting that job. That's where our conversation begins.
13: That was my first movie. Yeah, that was my first job. And the crazy thing about that movie is it played in schools forever.
14: The class is going on a trip to Quebec City next month.
15: Really? Did your teacher send something home about it?
14: Yeah, right here. We leave Sunday morning and come back Wednesday night. Mm-hmm. We stay in the hotel there, the big one, you know?
15: Chateau Frontenac.
14: Yeah, that's the one.
16: How much for her to go?
15: Well, $230 plus lunch and sundry pocket money, approximately $70.
16: $300.
15: I'm sorry, we just can't afford that kind of money right now.
14: But Mom, all the kids are going.
15: Honey, I'm sorry.
14: Mom?
13: Like, it played in schools for like 25 years. I mean, like, forever.
17: How did you end up doing that?
13: I know, so random. God, how did I? Yeah, I mean, it's funny. I was thinking about it the other day, like how it came about for me, because nobody in my family is in the entertainment industry. And, you know, the fact that Hamilton to, you know, it is an odd trajectory for sure. And I wasn't a particularly outgoing kid or a theater kid. I was very kind of introverted and shy, but I always weirdly knew that I wanted to be an actor from the time I was a little kid, but in the same way that all kids say that, you know what I mean? Like, it literally is just that I, for some reason, it actually then happened. You know, I mean, all kids say, yeah. Oh, I want to be a basketball player, yeah. Or I want to be a singer. Or I want to be, and I was just literally that kid that was like, oh, I want to be an actor. And it, you know, people would kind of laugh at me and say, yeah, good luck with that. You know, you live in Hamilton. And then it just slowly kind of like methodically like rolled a roll. And then you just keep your blinders on and you work away.
17: But how did the NFB thing happen?
13: It was an audition. It was like an open audition. It was like a thing where it was like, oh, looking for a 10-year-old girl. And I said to my parents, I mean, I think it came through my dance studio. Like, I was a dance kid. I did tons of dance lessons. And there was kind of like an open thing that they were looking for a 10-year-old girl. And I said, I want to audition for it. And, you know, all the girls auditioned. We all auditioned for it. All the girls, like, you know, and I ended up getting it.
17: I read this beautiful essay you wrote on your friend's Substack about being a child actor in Canada. And I want to ask about that in just a second. But before I do, like, when that comes out through the NFB about, you know, and like you said, it's being shown all over the country forever. Are you having to watch it? Is it being shown in your classrooms? Are your friends?
13: It was not. No, it was not. Thank God. I would have probably been very mortified by that.
17: But were your friends seeing it? Did you?
13: Yes, people saw it for sure. And I think, you know, again, like I wrote about it a bit in the Substack, but I always kind of would keep what I did on the DL. Like, I never told anybody I was an actor. I didn't like anyone to know when I would have a movie come out or there would be something in the press or whatever. Kids would ask about it. And I would always just kind of, if anything, just sort of say, no, it's not me. Or, you know, it was weird. It was odd. It was like the antithesis of what it would be, I think, nowadays, right?
17: Yeah, you would be on Instagram. You would have a lot of...
13: You'd want to talk about it. Yeah.
17: Also, it strikes me that you were working with like some pretty big Canadian legends right off the get-go. I mean, so in that NFB film, you were working with Jane Eastwood, you know, who came up as part of Godspell, came up as part of the Second City in Toronto. And then you get Maniac Mansion when you were, what, like 16? Eugene Levy co-creates it. I mean, it's based on a George Lucas video game. But Joe Flaherty's in that. Martin Short's involved. Yeah. I mean, you were working with some pretty heavy hitters. Also from Hamilton, actually, Martin and Eugene.
13: Yeah, I was. Yeah, that show in particular was really amazing training ground for me because we did... We did 66 episodes, which, you know, in today's day and age, that would be unheard of, you know, to do that many episodes. And yeah, it was amazing training. It was amazing. Every week we would do different characters and parodies and they would give me a, you know, okay, this week you're doing this and this week you're doing this. And so, yeah, I learned so much from all of them.
17: What do you remember? What do you remember about most about working with them? Folks like Joe Flaherty and Martin Short. And I mean, it's just something that most people don't ever get to do, you know?
13: I know. I mean, I think for me, like the thing that was the coolest about the experience was, and I remember, I don't know if it was Gene or if it was Martin Short's brother, Mike Short was also a writer on the show. I remember just saying that, I was like, why did you guys cast me? Like of all the people that auditioned for this, like why me? Because it was a parody show. And so I had never really done anything like that. And they said, which I thought was really funny. They said, you were the only actress that read for it that we believed was smart.
17: Hold on. You're the only actress that read for it that we believed was smart.
13: Right. But not was smart. Believed was smart. And I thought that was very fun because she was supposed to be a genius. This character, Tina Edison, was supposed to be a child prodigy. And so, yeah, that's my memory.
17: That's so funny. I mean,
13: isn't that weird? I know.
17: And that show takes off and becomes a really big hit. And so let's go back to that Substack you wrote. So you wrote the Substack, I think it was called Why I'm Not Effed Up. And it was really fascinating. You wrote it about being a child star in Canada in the 80s and 90s. This is a quote I want to read back to you that I found fascinating. You said, Canada didn't make me famous. It barely let me feel special. It just let me work. Then it told me to calm the F down. And honestly, that might have saved my life. Talk to me about what you're getting at there.
13: I think if I had grown up in the States and I had been like a Disney kid, or I'd been on Nickelodeon and I had had that kind of excitement around me, I would have had a very different, I could have had a very different trajectory. I think in Canada, like I said, it was the thing of like, nobody made a big deal about it. Nobody gave a shit about it. Nobody seemed to really care about it. Like, it was just like, oh, you play soccer and you're into, you know, you do piano and you're on a TV show. Because I mean, I think that for me, anytime anyone finds out that I was a child actor, they're shocked. In the US, I'm talking about, I'm not talking about here. In the US, you know, over the years, as I've worked and done other, you know, worked, people go, oh, wait, how old were you when you started acting? Oh, I was 10. Wait, how's that possible? You're not like you're relatively normal.
17: And what is the expectation that you've, or what is the thing you've seen of child actors in the US versus Canada?
13: Well, I mean, not to put too fine a point on it, but I think like, look at, you know, the last few years, the, you know, the tragedies and the casualties that have happened with really big actors and child actors. I think there's not a ton that it's a very happy ending.
17: The other unique experience, I appreciate you answering that. And the other unique experience I think you had, which I'm so fascinated by, is you go from this sort of, I mean, you're getting some roles in Canada, but like you said, you sort of intimate that it might be a healthier way of being famous or being well known. That is to say that like you're kind of encouraged not to be famous or not to act famous. And even then the system's just smaller. It'd be one thing if you went from that and went to the US and started acting and you were a background actor in Total Recall or something like that, or you went right from that, and the first gig you book when you moved to the US, I don't have to tell you, is Beverly Hills 90210, you know, when it's already just a massive cultural juggernaut. Is there any way you can tell me what that's like to go from Maniac
13: Hamilton,
17: Mansion, Hamilton to, and I think people don't even understand now because of the way streaming works and all that, that like that was the biggest show in the entire world. Can you possibly tell me what that's like?
13: It was like Reacher probably times 10. Yeah. I mean, it was a phenomenon. And I don't think at the time I really had any idea what I was stepping into. I was very, very new to LA. Like you said, I had a lot of experience, so I had a big, great resume. And I went in and auditioned, and they were like, it's 5 episodes, it's just a guest star. And I went in and I literally just kind of drove my beat up car and to the valley. And I went in and I read a couple scenes and I left. And when I closed the door, I heard the producer say, that's it, we're done. And I got a call that night and they were like, you got the job. And I was like, cool. Like I was excited, but it wasn't a big deal because again, I'd been working my whole life and I was just like, cool. Didn't really think anything much of it. It was, wasn't a fan of the show. Didn't watch the show. and then did the show and was within literally like the first episode aired. And the next morning I went, you know, I was living in a little shitty apartment and went to the bank in West Hollywood and walked into the bank, and everybody in the bank was like, oh my God, oh my God. And my life was overnight changed. Like, it was like, I went from being literally totally, nobody knew who I was, to overnight, everybody in the world, like Italy, I would go to Italy, I would go to the Sistine Chapel, I would go to, people would be like freaking out because of the show. I mean, nothing to do with me. It's just the show, right? And so, yeah, it was a total trip, total head trip. And then the five episodes went to, they want to make you a regular. And then that went to 1 year, 2 years, 3 years, you know, and I ended up doing like, I did 99 episodes of it.
17: Is that experience of like, I go to the bank and all of a sudden I go to Italy, everyone, is that exciting or scary or both?
13: I would say that the weird thing is, and again, it's like coming back to the Canada thing. I feel weirdly because of my childhood and the way I was raised and being Canadian, like I weirdly didn't really even process it. Like I just kind of was like, oh, this is interesting. Like almost a bit like, I don't know. It's a bit of my personality too. I tend to be very much like a blinders person, like blinders on, like, what's next? Like, I don't really ever allow myself to feel things emotionally or deeply in a way. It's a protective thing, I think, you know, because to really allow yourself to think about it, yeah, it would probably up, right? So instead I just kind of was like, oh, okay, this is weird. All right. And then it was like them going, okay, we're going to get you a bodyguard and you're going to have a body, like, you know, and you're just like, oh, okay. You just sort of, yeah, I just kind of, I tried not to think about it too much.
17: Could you come back to Hamilton and feel normal? Like when you got back to Hamilton and were with the family, could you?
13: Oh, yeah. So weird. It was so weird. It was so weird. I'm telling you way too much, but we're chatting and so I'm feeling loose. There was a boy that I was really into from Hamilton, okay, who I won't name his name.
17: Eugene Levy.
13: No, he was like from high school, yeah. And he didn't really like me before. And then I came home and he liked me now.
17: That's the dream. I'm Tom Power. You're listening to Q. It is the dream, by the way. You're in the middle of my conversation with actor Kathleen Robertson, who's starring in the latest season of the crime action TV show Reacher, which, if you didn't know, is the number one top stream show on Prime Video. Now, Kathleen, I should mention, is no stranger to joining really popular TV shows when they're already really popular. Kathleen, you might recognize her as Claire Arnold on Beverly Hills 90210, which she joined during season 4 when it was already a gigantic success. So we've been talking a little bit about that. And we've been talking a little bit about how Hamilton, Ontario, being from there and going back there, is what kept her grounded. Here's what you need to know about Kathleen's story, and this made a lot of news when it happened. She left 90210 before it went off the air. She left, and it was a huge risk. It still gets talked about as one of the riskiest decisions in, like, TV history. So I asked her about that, and she told me about the moment she went into Aaron Spelling's office. Aaron Spelling, he was behind 90210. She went into his office to say she was quitting. That's where our conversation picks up.
13: I went in with my agent and my lawyer and we went in and, you know, I remember it actually. I was like super nervous and drove into Beverly Hills and went into Aaron's big office and sat in the boardroom and I'm sitting at the end of the boardroom table and Mr. Spelling's there and all the people and they're just like, okay, so what do we need to do? And I said, you know, again, I was so young. I was just like, oh, no, it has nothing to do, you know, and I just sort of said,
17: oh, what do we need to do? Meaning, how much money do you want? That kind of thing.
13: Yeah. Yeah. Yeah. Like, what do we need to do to make this happen? And I think they thought I was idiot, you know, stupid, crazy. And that was kind of it. And the heart, you know, Tori was difficult for me because I loved Tori and she was a friend.
17: Tori Spelling, yeah.
13: And she was quite, you know, she was very hurt that I was leaving and, you know, it was very awkward for a while. And I think everybody just, you know, kind of felt a little bit like, oh, she thinks she's, you know, better than us and going to go do things that are bigger and better. And it really wasn't that. It was more just like literally the equivalent of like, if you're 17 or 18 or 19, and you're working at Starbucks and you're like, I don't want to work at Starbucks anymore. I want to go do something else, you know?
17: Yeah, but where does that come from in you? Because you don't come from an acting family. You don't come from a ton of money, you know, in that way out in Hamilton. You know, a big, you're not a movie star's kid, you know what I mean? Hamilton's a pretty working class place. Where does that come? A lot of people would stay with that job and just take it and be like, fine, whatever. It's quite a courageous thing you did. Where does that come from in you, you think? Is it your family? Is it, what is it?
13: I don't know. It's interesting. Maybe my dad. I mean, my dad's always been kind of like, my dad always really believed in me and always really kind of made me feel that I had something to say and that I had value. And I just always had really, I've always had really big sort of hopes and dreams for myself, you know, and it just felt like a stepping stone.
17: Is your dad still with us?
13: Yeah.
17: What's his name? Do you mind if I ask?
13: Gary
17: Robertson.
13: Gary Robertson and Joyce. My mom and dad are both still alive and married,
17: and living out in Hamilton. I appreciate you telling me that story. I'll skip ahead. Just for the sake of your time here. You know, you end up doing a lot of different work and starring in a lot of different films. You end up having this sort of second career as a writer. And that leads us now to season four of Reacher with Alan Ritchson, which is Amazon Prime's top stream show, which, I mean, you're kind of, we were talking about 90210. You went into that when it was already a gigantic hit, and now you're entering Reacher as an already gigantic hit. You don't really make it easy on yourself here, Kathleen, is what I'm trying to say, you know?
13: No, I know. And I will tell you the weirdest thing about it is I actually feel exactly the same about this experience that I did about 90210, which is I didn't even think about it. I didn't really realize it. Like, again, when I got the offer, they were like, oh, they want you to do season four of Reacher. I was like, oh, it's popular, right? And they said, yeah, it's really popular. And I was like, oh, cool. And I read it and I was like, oh, this will be fun, whatever. But I never thought about it until it came out. And again, it was that thing of all of a sudden, everyone's like, oh my God, we love this show. And so I was like, oh, this is so cool. But like, I just don't even allow, I don't know. It's weird. It's just a thing. I think it's a protective thing.
17: I think it's a protective thing. I thought you were going to say it happened at the bank again. I went back to the same bank. Last question to you. You know, it's been fun looking at your career from the early days in Canada and Hamilton, and of course the NFB, which we are 100% going to put into this interview somehow. There's going to be a sound up from Left Out, no doubt. And now, of course, 90210 and this huge show, Reacher. But you also have a show running and starring in a medical drama you created called Blessed Sacrament for the CBC. And you just were in Hamilton last night. What keeps you coming back to Canada?
13: I love it. It's my home. It's where all my family is. And the show that I'm doing now for CBC, we're in pre-production. We start filming in January. We're going to do 10 episodes, and it's a medical show about three sisters that work together in the same hospital where their mother also works. And it's sort of the jumping off idea for me was my sisters who both work together in the same hospital in Hamilton.
17: Really?
13: And it's Hamilton for Hamilton. So it's my dream has always been one day I want to go back to Hamilton and I want to make a show in Hamilton for Hamilton. Not like Reacher, for example, we filmed it in Hamilton, but it wasn't Hamilton. You know what I mean? Like nobody ever films in Hamilton for Hamilton. So this is going to be full blown, like love letter to the city.
17: I also didn't know you filmed Reacher in Hamilton.
13: Yeah, we did. Little bit.
17: Were you taking the cast out to like your local haunts and stuff?
13: No,
17: like that?
13: No, unfortunately, nobody ever wanted to stay.
17: Everyone wanted to go back to Toronto.
13: Everybody would badmouth it, not knowing I was from there. And then I would go, wait.
17: You'd be like, guys, let's go to Jackson Square right
13: now. The crew, too. Like the Toronto crews are snobs. They don't
17: go.
13: They don't want to film there.
17: And they didn't know you were there from Hamilton, taking it all in.
13: Some of them did. Like some of them would know and go, oh, she's going to be pissed about this. And then, you know, it's funny.
17: You're a Hamilton secret agent. I'll tell you this. I'm so happy you're doing this show about Hamilton and for your family. Nice thing about a Canadian medical drama is you don't have to worry about insurance bills being a plot line. That's, you know.
13: Yeah.
17: You don't have to worry about that. But I'm so happy you're doing that and giving something back to a community I could tell really gave you so much. Kathleen, thanks so much for your time
13: today. Thank you. That was fun.
17: Kathleen Robertson stars in the latest season of Reacher, which is airing now on Prime Video.

by Beverly Glenn Copeland from his Polaris Prize shortlisted album Laughter in Summer. You can find out if he picks up the prize on Tuesday, September 22nd. I'm Tom Power. You're listening to Q. When you know, you know. That's something you may feel in relationships when you're falling in love. But for creative partnerships, it's kind of the same thing. At least that's the case for Katie George, one of the country's leading jazz vocalists. She's from Calgary. She's based in Montreal. She's a three-time Juno Award winner. When Katie first played with the pianist Mark Lamacher, also from Calgary, she said something just clicked. She knew. And ever since then, man, their creative partnership has just blossomed. They released an orchestral album of originals last year called Katie with Strings, which was recorded in Calgary with local musicians.

0: jazz like a, just like a musician, like a classical musician, just like a great musician. I just love their music together. From their latest record, You Irritate Me So, that's Katie and Mark and their version of Cole Porter's Riding High. So yeah, they dropped by the studio to talk about the record. We talked about why Cole Porter matters in 2026, how they got together, and these videos they post online, which are so funny, about the hard time they have promoting their records. And we are actually in, this interview is actually in one of them. But before all of that, here's my conversation with Katie George and Mark Lamacher. How are you?
1: I'm good. How are you, Tom?
0: I'm not too bad. Mark, how are you? Welcome.
2: Oh, this is great. Thank you.
0: Congratulations on the record. I really did love it.
1: Thank you.
0: Katie, what made you guys want to make a record of Cole Porter songs?
1: Well, we're following our beautiful little composer homage. So our first was, of course, Jerome Kern. Then we did Frank Lesser last year. And so we thought, who do we want to do next?
0: And how did you land on Cole Porter?
1: We usually just, we like one song. And then we're like, let's just do an album of that composer. And then we build the album just from the start of one song. And so that song was Looking at You, which Alan Alda sang in a movie.
3: Looking at you while troubles are fleeing, I'm admiring the view.
1: But we love that song and we thought, let's just do Cole Porter this time.
0: So I want to play a little bit of the promo video you guys did about this record. Just take a look at this.
1: Oh my gosh, the Cole Porter album is coming up this Friday. Isn't that crazy?
4: You've got a Cole Porter album on the way. What songs are on it?
1: What do you mean what songs are on it? Like, you should know.
4: Anything goes?
1: No.
4: I get a kick out of you?
1: No.
4: Just one of those things?
1: No.
4: What is this thing called love?
1: No.
4: Don't fence me in?
1: Ooh, that would have been good, but no.
4: What is on it?
1: Is it,
0: by the way, it's spectacular.
1: Thank you.
0: Mark, was it intentional to do more Cole Porter deep cuts on this record?
2: Yeah, I would say yes. Not just on this one, but even the Frank Lesser ones.
1: I think, well, in my experience, if I'm learning a song or if I'm wanting to listen to a Cole Porter song, I'm instinctively going to listen to Ella Fitzgerald's version or Frank Sinatra's version. And those songs have been recorded so many times and have classic versions that people are going to flock to no matter what. So our goal is to focus on the composer that we love, but then find the songs that haven't been done so that if people are interested in learning more about Cole Porter and what he's written, they're going to find our versions. And what happened with the Frank Lesser album is that some of the recordings we did on that album ended up being one of two versions of the song that exist on streaming platforms, and the other versions that exist are recorded by Frank Lesser himself.
0: Wow. So how do you find these lesser-known songs?
1: That's a good question.
2: Katie has a wonderful research skill.
1: It's called Chronically Online.
0: Is it just a lot of searching, and what are you looking for?
1: Well, I've found that a lot of these composers have discographies or, you know, they've got essentially an encyclopedia page online listing all of their songs. And so Frank Lesser has this, Jerome Kern has this, Cole Porter has this, and it's all alphabetical. So I definitely judge a book by its cover in this case, and I look for titles that I find kind of catchy or funny. That's how some of the songs on this album came to be. Like, there's one called I Hate Men.

0: which, you know, at first glance, people are going to think that I'm a horrifying young individual. But no, it's actually hilarious, and it comes from Kiss Me, Kate. But very, very few people do that one. I wonder why. But we thought, well, this is a hilarious song. Cole Porter's hilarious. Let's do it. But essentially, I like the shock value of a title, and Cole Porter has a lot of songs like that.
1: Let's listen to a song on the record. Take a listen to this.

0: Vanessa, you irritate me so. Katie, talk to me a little bit about that tune.
1: Well, this is one that grabbed me because of the title.
0: Yeah, me too, when I saw it, yeah.
1: And that's why I wanted to name the album that, because it's going to grab attention, but it grabbed my attention, so I thought maybe other people will be compelled to listen to something that's also a little bit outrageous. But that one, I think, is just a really fantastic way. It's a great example of Cole Porter taking things that are so annoying and then turning them into a love song. And that's that cleverness again. You know, all of these things he's mentioning, like, you're the leak in my boat, but also that's why I love you. Like, that, it's brilliant. It's such a good idea for a lyric. And I, one thing that I love about digging into a composer like him is that it inspires my own writing. But in this one especially, like, I love those kinds of sarcastic little comments that kind of get under your skin. Another Cole Porter song, I've Got You Under My Skin, you know? And I find that his comedy within kind of, you know, annoying people is a really, really beautiful little thing that he does.
0: And you guys have been on the road for a long time at this point. I think the last time I saw you guys, the first time I met Mark, I believe, was in an Air Canada lounge. You were on your way out to Regina.
2: That's right.
0: Speaking of You Irritate Me So, everything going well on the road? Everyone getting along? Everyone happy?
1: Well,
2: we had a very big argument about an hour ago.
0: No, you didn't.
2: I said some things about the sports industry, and it was not received well. But
1: I said that people should be allowed to go to Blue Jays games and have fun.
0: People should be allowed to go to Blue Jays games.
2: And that was not the point I was making. I will not defend that position. That is not my position.
0: How long has this been going on? Like, when did you guys first get together? When did you guys first meet?
2: 1931.
0: Interesting. Yeah. Those were dark years.
2: Oh, it just feels that way. Yeah. No, when was it?
1: 2021.
0: Where was this?
1: In Calgary at Buckingham Palace, which is a wonderful house concert venue run by Lisa Buck, and it's wonderful. And the idea behind that was that I really, really wanted to play with Mark for this gig that I had at a festival earlier that year.
0: How did you know about Mark?
1: Well, I met him at a jam. He doesn't remember this. I was in Calgary. I was at this jam. Mark did not play at the jam. He just observed the jam. Mm-hmm. And I happened to be sitting at the same table as him, and I'm listening to this guy talk, and I'm like, this is the funniest person I've ever heard in my life.
0: So when you say observed the jam, he had comments to make about the jam.
1: Oh, plenty. Yes. And of course, I think I was 19 or 20, and so I was a very, very keen young jazz singer still doing my undergraduate degree.
0: Right.
1: And I went up to sing, but I sat down at the table afterwards, and Mark is talking about something. I can't even remember what it was, but he was just so funny. And I thought, I really want to work with this person. Not at all for musical ability, which I assumed would be fine because he was funny. And mm-hmm. I think most people that I appreciate as musicians are also somewhat comedic.
0: Yeah.
1: And I'm really glad that happened. I did try to hire him for a gig that, for some reason, the festival that I was a part of, you know, had offered me a gig and then told me, oh, you're actually going to be doing this gig with someone else. That other person didn't want me to hire Mark. And so I was really upset about this. I brought my frustrations to Lisa Buck. I said, I'm really upset. I wanted to play with Mark. I've heard so many great things. He's hilarious. And she said, well, why don't you just do a show here for our series with him? And I said, really? And that first show was recorded, actually, when we did that in December. I think it was 2021.
0: Did it feel special? Did it?
1: Like, immediately. We had our 45-minute rehearsal before our first show, and it just instantly clicked.
3: Isn't she fantastic? I just feel so spoiled to be here.
4: No, I feel the same way. And the songs that we're playing tonight are songs that I don't get to play with really anybody else because nobody else knows them. So.
3: And it turns out that the trick was you needed to find somebody who has a dissociative identity disorder who thinks they're 90. Check. Yeah.
4: I'm always traveling.
0: Do you remember me knowing about Katie for the first time, Mark?
2: Oh, I mean, I'm sorry I don't remember this initial meeting you described, but of course I know who she was. I mean, to me, she's a celebrity, mm-hmm. even now. So who was it? Was it Lisa who reached out to me to mm-hmm. put this together? I think the first thing I said was, you sure she meant me to put, like, I thought there must be some mistake that you would want to work with me. Because I thought, wouldn't you want like a... I get very in my head. I'm not a trained pianist, so I always assume everyone can tell that it's terrible. And so I just thought, she must mean a real pianist and getting me confused with somebody else. But then we did, you know, the 45-minute rehearsal, which we just kept going to the point where they had to kick us out because they had to let the audience in. I think 2 hours had gone by and we were just sort of...
1: Yeah, we kept playing tunes.
2: Yeah, we just kept going through things and trying things out, and it was...
1: We strayed from the initial set list that we had discussed over Zoom.
2: That's right. So, no, my biggest first memory of you is that afternoon.

0: You kidding me? I really love that. It's just so beautiful. You're listening to my conversation with Katie George and Mark Lamacher. My name's Tom Power. This is Q. Katie and Mark have just put out their third duo album. It's called You Irritate Me So, which is a record of Cole Porter deep cuts. And they were just talking about how their partnership began. Mark was saying he's not a trained jazz musician. He's not even a trained pianist. Mark's first love is opera and classical music. He loves Puccini and Stravinsky and Mahler. Most jazz singers would never want to play with someone who doesn't like jazz isn't the only thing they care about. But for Katie, that's exactly what makes their partnership work so well. Here's Katie again.
1: I think that's why.
0: Really?
1: Because he doesn't come from the traditional background. He doesn't sound like everybody who's been through the schools, which is not to say that I don't appreciate a lot of other musicians. Obviously, I'm so fortunate to work with so many different people. But I think one of the reasons that I love working with Mark is because he doesn't sound like anybody else. It's such a singular thing, and I feel like we're able to really develop a sound as a duo a lot more effectively than if I were to work with another pianist who's checked out like nonstop Bill Evans forever. Then it's always going to be, you know, like there's always going to be something else clouding what could be a really interesting collaboration. I find also because we write together, it's nice to be able to be creative in a way that's not being influenced from a ton of different people that have already existed. Like, we have shared influences, of course, but my influences from somebody like Sonny Stitt and Charlie Parker are going to be a little bit different from Mark's listening to, like, Lutosławski or Mahler or people like that. And I think that bridging those two things is kind of wonderful.
0: It's a beautiful thing. And some of my favorite moments, as Katie will tell you, like, I'm a big fan of the way you post about your music on social media and the way you take this music, which is often 850 years old, and bring it to the TikTok teens of the world. But some of my favorite moments are where you sort of show a bit of a mind meld you have with Mark on stage sometimes. Like you seem to be able to improvise simultaneously doing this. You wouldn't happen to have an example of that, would you?
1: It's really fun. I think one of the videos that you might be referring to is the one where I say rage baiting my classical pianist with classical quotes. And so I do this all the time, and I'll quote like Mahler or Rachmaninoff.
0: Like, hold on, as a vocalist, you will?
1: Yeah. Like on my song, Hello, How Are You? Mahler 6 goes really well there. Like the ba da da dwee you dee da da da do sha ba da ba da ba da da ba ba da ba da ba da ba ba ba ba ba ba ba. Like is how I did that. But then also the sha ba da ba ba you ba ba da ba ba ba da ba da ba da ba you, like a Rachmaninoff thing. Or Puccini, I'll do like the like Tosca.
0: What goes through your mind, Mark, when she does this?
2: Oh, it makes me laugh. It's great. I try to catch it if I can. Sometimes it's so fast moving that I feel like, oh, I'm just basking in your quotes.
1: It's just a game. I am trying to bait him. It's just fun. I know what's going to happen, but I don't know what's going to happen. But I know whatever happens, I'm going to have a good time.
0: And you're so incredibly funny together. I love the social media videos. I don't know how you landed on the idea that, and now I can sort of sense it, why you landed on the idea that the narrative of these social media videos is you are the good Gen Z. I know how to use social media and promote my music. And Mark is the ancient Methuselah type, who has no idea how to use any of it. And I'm beginning to realize that this is not an act.
1: He needs help with computer. Yeah.
2: Everything's computer.
0: Let's listen to some more music. Take a listen to this.

0: behind keys and screens, but that doesn't matter to you.
1: What was the line you just said? I'm not good at computer?
2: That's right.
1: Summarized beautifully in that song.
0: Thank you.
1: Well done, Katie.
0: Thank you very much.
1: Katie, that's from a project you described as the most demanding of your career. That doesn't matter, from the record Katie George with Strings. You made that in Calgary. Why was that record so demanding?
0: Well, I mean, that was challenging to make for many different reasons. There's a lot of moving parts when you have like 40 people in a room.
1: My understanding is you independence in this world is very, very important to you and how your music is produced. You're not relying on labels. You're not relying on any of these. It's largely you, right?
0: I wrote all of the grants. So I it's nice when we get the grant acceptances, but for this one, I got a lot of denials. And at one point, I was staring down a $100,000 project with a $15,000 Alberta Foundation for the Arts grant. Thank you, AFA, for getting us started. But I was denied funding from Calgary. I was denied funding on the national level, and I had to get very creative. It was very, very challenging, and the no's from the organizations were really, really tough. But it got to a point where we thought, okay, maybe this isn't going to be the dream cushy project that we wanted with a $100,000 budget, but we can still make this work. We have $15,000 here. I have this gig, and this gig coming up. We can probably count on some royalties from our holiday music to funnel into this. I'm going to expand my line of credit. You know, like, we're doing all of these different things to make this happen, because I feel like in this day and age, if you're relying solely on one thing to support your music, then it's not going to happen. And I felt that way a lot, because, I mean, if we had just thought, okay, we didn't get this grant, we can't do the project, it wouldn't have existed. We kept going and we kept trying to do it. And that's what we're constantly trying to find money to make these projects happen, because it makes a difference in the communities that we're a part of. And we wanted to do this in Calgary, because things like this don't happen in Calgary. A symphonic orchestra recording, it doesn't happen. It happens, I'm sure, a lot in Toronto and Montreal, Vancouver, places that are set up for this.
1: And it's been building, right? Like, Katie, I think you said this, that there's a bit of a pops orchestra recording scene in Calgary now, right?
0: We've been doing this every year since August 2023. Like at least a few songs a year. Like we usually do holiday singles because, mm-hmm, surprise, surprise, those make money. But in doing so, we've developed a lot of the people that we have on our sessions are repeat offenders. So, yes, you know, they're coming back and they become more and more comfortable in the studio every time. So we've developed a scene where it's actually quite streamlined and people are very comfortable in there. And why would we give that up? They're phenomenal and we have a great time with them.
1: Is the hope that other people might come and start playing with these folks as well?
0: You know, that's something that we really actually think would be wonderful, because the National Music Center is like, it's well equipped for that. The musicians in Calgary are fantastic and now have experience doing these kinds of, you know, pickup recording sessions. It's making this community not only benefits us because of our vanity projects, but also can benefit many other people's vanity projects. So.
1: I do want to end on the duo stuff. Katie, last time you were on, we asked you a little bit about why you connect so strongly with this, with the Great American Songbook, with this music, this older music from the 30s and 40s and 50s. Mark, I wanted to ask the same question to you. It was the question I ended with Katie on last time. What is it about this music that you feel such a connection with?
3: I think it's because it's still somehow rooted in a sense of music making that is everything I've devoted my life to studying. Does this make sense? Like, I'm very bad with contemporary popular music. I am not saying anything negative about it. I'm saying it doesn't
1: float your boat.
3: It doesn't exactly. I don't really know how to connect with it. Mm-hmm. But the Great American Songbook, that does feel like something adjacent to, you know, Puccini, and that sort of I get into. I understand that. I like that, most importantly. But there's something beyond that. When we do it together, there's a way you communicate a song that makes me feel like I never knew it like that before. And I'm not trying to flatter you. I'm saying it's like your communication of the material sort of changes it for me for the better too. So it's like, oh, I didn't think about it that way. So I don't know. I think it's a rich material for me. I don't know. That's a hard question.
1: Beautifully said. Katie, what is it like for you when you post these clips on social media, when you have these videos up of these incredibly old songs, beautiful, timeless songs, I might even use, and you start seeing comments from people who are, you know, 18, 19, 20, 21, really connecting with this music?
0: Well, I've noticed in recent years it's more than ever.
1: Yeah.
0: Kids are getting into these standards. And I think it really gives me a lot of hope for an audience that will grow up listening to this and supporting it in the future. Because I know sometimes people always say, oh, this music is dead. You know, we got to do this new stuff. And I'm like, well, a good song is a good song. I mean, when I go see the OSM in Montreal, I mean, that music's been around a while, typically. Like, I saw Mahler 6 last season or the season before that, can't remember. But that's beautiful. I want to hear that again. That's stunning. I connect with that. That makes me feel. And I think this is doing that for kids as well. I think last time I was here, I just said good music is good music. And although my birthday does start with a 19 in the year, I'm not as old as Mark, but I still do feel that this music really, I feel very connected to it just from what my parents shared with me as a kid, like the Vince Guaraldi, Charlie Brown Christmas or things like that. You know, it is passed down in a way. And I'm glad that if I can be the one to pass that down, if Leve can be the one to pass that down, you know, that's great because the music is good and the songs should be remembered and performed.
1: It's beautifully said. It's so lovely to have you here, Katie.
0: Thanks for having us.
1: Mark, I'm so glad you survived consumption.
3: I did the best I could.
1: You know, got out of the iron lung.
3: Well, it's actually in the other room.
1: Oh, too bad.
3: I got to go back in.
1: You got to go back in. Lovely to get a chance to chat with the both of you.
3: Absolutely.
1: And thanks for coming in.
0: Thank you for having us.
3: Thank you.

George and Mark LaMacher with the Cole Porter song Looking at You from their new album of Cole Porter Deep Cuts, You Irritate Me So. Before that, you heard my conversation with Katie and Mark. It's worth saying that Mark LaMacher is younger than me. He's not 90 or 95 years old. You can find You Irritate Me So, their third duo album together, wherever you get your music, along with Katie and Mark's Juno-nominated orchestral album from last year, Katie George with Strings. Katie is spelled C-A-I-T-Y, and George is spelled G-Y-O-R-G-Y. Sometimes a little bit hard to find online. Katie and Mark have tour dates on Prince Edward Island, Montreal, and Valmorain, Quebec in October. They'll be playing more dates in Quebec next March, April, and May, and they're going to be in Toronto and Calgary this December. Looking at

0: And that is it for the show today. Tomorrow on the show, Philip Aiken will be here. Philip Aiken is an acclaimed actor, director, and co-founder of the Obsidian Theater Company, one of the most important theater companies in Canadian history, and now member of the Order of Canada. He has a couple of great lines in this interview. I asked him a little bit about, like, you know, what is the advice you give? What is the mentorship you give to young Black artists and young Black theater makers? Because that's, you know, he has done a lot of that. And he said something like, I'm not here to mentor them. I'm here to radicalize them. Incredible line from Philip Aiken. He's directing the play Ohio State Murders at the Shaw Festival this year. It's up. It's running. It's a big hit. But he hasn't seen it. I was surprised, and you will be too. Why? That's tomorrow on the show. If you want to get in touch with me, q@cbc.ca is the best way to do that. We'll see you soon. Bye-bye.
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3: Today, a special show from the East Coast. 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
4: From CBC News, the world is sour. I'm Neil Kumar. Prime Minister Carney has now met with his cabinet ministers in Banff. The two-day forum is an opportunity for the Liberal government to plan for the fall sitting of Parliament. As Rafi Buchanan reports, the U.S. trade war and the Alberta referendum top the agenda.
5: Minister McKinnon, should Canada further retaliate against the U.S.?
6: Mark Carney's cabinet filing into Banff. Like many of his peers, government House leader Stephen McKinnon is mum on the elephant in the room.
7: We're looking forward to some great meetings.
6: How to tackle the latest escalation in the trade war with the U.S. The White House is adding more Canadian products to its list of 50% tariffs and threatening to ban some Canadian goods like alcohol from sale near the end of the month. The Prime Minister himself, no hints to offer either on what's next, but says dialogue is not completely shut yet.
8: President Trump and I remain in regular contact. I've spoken to him recently in the last few days.
6: The list of guests speaking to Carney's cabinet includes local mayors, as well as an Alberta-focused pollster, indicating the other big preoccupation on the Prime Minister's mind, the upcoming referendum on whether or not the province should stay part of Canada or eventually hold a vote on seceding. Rafi Buchanan, CBC News, Banff, Alberta.
4: Ontario Premier Doug Ford has shuffled his cabinet. It comes after three cabinet ministers stepped down in recent months. Ford's office says the shuffle is about putting Ontario on solid ground amid the Canada-U.S. trade war.
9: This is a good team for our plan to fight the tariffs, fight President Trump, and we need a strong plan to continue that we've been working on all summer, actually.
4: The shuffle has nine Ontario MPPs taking on new portfolios. The changes include a new role, Associate Minister of Artificial Intelligence Adoption. The intent is to assist businesses with new technology and to help workers displaced by AI. The price of diesel is soaring. It has hit record highs this month, right at the peak of the autumn harvest season. Ted Henley reports.
10: It's causing significant inflation. Our cost of operation is going up.
11: Alan Jones is a rancher near Balzac.
10: Compared to last year, we're going to have to spend an additional $85,000 roughly on diesel fuel.
11: Like Jones, Scott Jesperson is spending 80 cents more per liter to run his machines. Jesperson is a grain farmer near Spruce Grove.
12: That's a massive increase that is just going to eat away at the farm's profitability.
11: What's happening in Iran is only part of the story, according to Patrick DeHaan with GasBuddy.com. He says the squeeze on oil passing through the Strait of Hormuz continues to affect prices, as does what's happening in Russia.
13: With Ukraine's drone attacks on many major Russian refineries, there's less diesel being exported from Russia. In fact, there's no diesel being exported from Russia.
11: As for Jones and Jesperson, they say it is helpful Ottawa extended the fuel excise tax holiday until January. Ted Henley, CBC News, Calgary.
4: Friday marks 25 years since the 9/11 terror attacks. The event devastated the United States and much of the world. Across the U.S., communities will gather for tributes. But even amid the united grief, there are still concerns about the ongoing effect of the attacks. Chris Reyes reports.
14: This year, a moment of silence will honor those who died from illnesses and injuries linked to the aftermath, including the toxic air from Ground Zero. That group includes hundreds of firefighters, a group that Lieutenant James Brozy still fights for to this day.
15: What we learned was the air was as toxic as we said it was. The city knew it.
14: Documents released by New York City Mayor Zoran Mamdani this week show the city told people it was safe to return despite poor air quality reports.
16: And yet the devastating truth is that the suffering did not end once the smoke cleared and the dust settled.
14: At the same time, more than 100,000 people have signed a petition calling for Mamdani not to attend the ceremony at Ground Zero, saying his public positions and associations would be painful. Their long list of concerns include that Mamdani has not condemned phrases like globalize the intifada or has been critical enough of extreme ideologies. Chris Reyes, CBC News, New York.
4: And that is The World This Hour. For CBC News, I'm Neil Kumar.
17: Here's your evening weather forecast. In Fort Chipewyan and the park tonight, periods of rain, low 8. In Fort Smith tonight, showers, low 7. Clutsike tonight, cloudy, low 8. In Fort Resolution tonight, cloudy, low 8. In Haverford tonight, cloudy with the chance of showers, low 7. Fort Providence tonight, cloudy, low plus 5. In Fort Simpson tonight, cloudy with the chance of showers, low 6. And in Yellowknife tonight, mainly cloudy, low 6.
3: Hello and welcome to a special edition of The Current Review, a road trip through the Maritimes. I'm Matt Galloway.
18: Not looking that good out there, are we?
19: Never seen anything like this. Disaster is what it is.
3: We are in West Prince on PEI, climbing through the island's red mud onto an oyster barge and heading out onto the Dock River.
20: Well, we're just going to try and make these a little bridge so you don't get completely soaked.
3: It is a gray day and the weather matches the mood around here.
20: We're in the dead zone. There's no oysters left.
21: Is that what people call it, the dead zone?
20: Yeah, well, that's pretty well what we're calling it now.
21: Yeah.
3: This area is famous for its clean, sweet, delicious Malpec oysters. They are almost as famous as PEI potatoes, eaten right around the world. But the oyster industry on the island is fighting for its life.
20: The whole island is just a massacre at this point.
21: It's terrible. You're going to take us out?
20: Yeah, I'll take you out. We can go up down the river, we can go on our farm, or we can go look at the other thousands of cages that are out here that are completely empty, too.
3: Sure. Today, we're in the Maritimes. We're headed down to Charlottetown and the building that is known in Canada as the Cradle of Confederation at a time when the future of this country is in question. We're off to New Brunswick, where, in the face of economic headwinds, a beloved local brand has found a way to grow across the country and beyond. Here's a hint about that brand. I'm going to make donuts. And we will take you behind the scenes of a steamy new Netflix series that everyone out here is talking about. It's based on a book by the Canadian author Carly Fortune that is drawing a new generation of fans to PEI. Those people coming to the island and to the Maritimes aren't alone. In a moment of national pride, many thousands of Canadians are choosing to travel here for their summer vacation.
22: Hi, I'm Christy.
21: How are you?
22: Visiting from BC.
3: Oh, lovely. What are you doing? We met listeners from BC, Alberta, Ontario, St. Andrews by the Sea, and beyond. This is one of the most beautiful parts of the country. It is filled with some of the kindest people you could ever meet who, even in the toughest of times, are meeting the moment with grit, humor, and heart. And so today, as part of The Current's Cross Canada Travels, we begin on the Dock River in what's known as the Dead Zone.
20: This is where the oyster growing starts here, is right up on that point. And then from there, heading outriver, and you can follow right into Foxley River or anything like that. And it's just, you're talking tens of thousands of cages whenever you get out that way. So tens of millions of dollars worth of equipment just floating empty in the river system that's not producing anything for the economy.
3: Bruce Richard is an oyster farmer on Prince Edward Island, and this oyster crisis started 2 years ago when a disease called MSX was first detected on PEI. Then, last summer, another disease, Dermo. The oyster harvesters say it's been a 1-2 punch. Neither disease is dangerous for humans, but they have wiped out most oysters in many areas of this island.
0: And your oysters would go all over the country?
19: All over the country in North America and beyond, yeah. I guess.
0: What's that like? And to know that the work, normally, the work that you're doing feeds people kind of all over the place.
19: It's interesting for sure. I mean, I don't eat oysters, so.
0: What?
19: We don't actually eat them. I don't know. We just never, I like my food cooked. Personally, I don't like it still moving when it's in your mouth. So, I mean, we'll eat cooked oysters and stuff like that. But I mean, for the most part, it's, well, you sell more product if you don't eat it.
3: Yeah. If you've never seen a farm like this, picture lines and lines of floating cages in a river. Pulling up those cages with nothing but hollow, dead oysters has been crushing.
19: We didn't know what we were going to do because we were basically maxed out debt-wise.
3: This is terrible timing for Bruce and his wife, Kayla. They have spent the last few years and essentially all of their money tripling the size of their oyster farm.
19: We buried every cent we possibly could in this. We leveraged our home against it. You're talking about having business bills with no business income. So how do you make your payments?
0: How do you make your payments?
19: Right now, we don't.
3: Bruce is hoping that special oyster seeds from the United States will help save their farm.
19: The Americans have been dealing with this for years, and they have experience growing a resistant oyster.
0: That's what the American seed is it what, disease resistance. Resistant?
19: Resistance, yes.
3: Yeah. But they haven't received those seeds yet, and growing oysters takes about 3 years.
19: But it's to try and make it those 3 years without completely folding the company.
1: Hi, I'm Kayla, Bruce's wife. It's been really hard and stressful. I had to go get counseling done, and I've been put on medication, so it's more than just our business. It started out because of my father. My father started farming, and then he was killed in a skidoo accident in 2021.
0: That's him there?
1: Yeah.
0: Yeah.
1: We couldn't just let his whole life investment into this business go, so we took it over.
3: This river's filled with other folks who are doing what you're doing. What have you heard from other people?
1: Don't really like to talk about it. Like, when we see each other out here, we all say, have a better day, because it's not have a good day. Just have a better day.
19: Whenever you speak with them, they're all in the same boat. Like, it's a huge mental health thing. It's very hard whenever you're listening to grown men and stuff talk about mental health. Like, it's not something you normally hear, but it's pretty open these days, and it's rough.
0: Have you had any, like, assistance from government or anything like that?
3: You laughed when I just said that.
19: A lot of promises. We have not gotten 1 cent from them. We've gotten, you'll be approved for this, or you might get this, or you should be able, like, they're supposed to be subsidizing the seed we purchased. As of yet, we haven't gotten a cent.
0: Do you think you have a future in this?
19: I hope so.
1: I just don't want to see it go. Like, I even tattooed it on my arm. My dad's writing the oyster. Like, it means a lot to me and a lot to our family.
0: Thank you.
2: Put the door in the water and look down at that. Nice little live oyster. That's a good sign, eh? A little bit of growth.
3: The oysters on PEI can be farmed or fished wild. Both have been plagued by the diseases.
2: Like, we lost East River, West River, North River, Bedeck, Wilmot, Inmore, Foxy River. This little area here seems to be not too bad. All them areas, they were all big fishing areas. Gone.
3: Bob McLeod has been fishing wild oysters since he was 12 years old.
2: I'm Bob McLeod, president of the PEI Shellfish Association.
3: His life's work has pretty much stayed the same ever since. He fishes in a dory with these long tongs that look like garden rakes.
2: Yeah, it's just like two garden rakes is what it's like. One in each handle and then like...
3: Oh. We're in Bob's dory. And I'll admit, I've never seen anything quite like this before.
0: Okay, so you're going to get these rakes out.
2: Yeah.
0: You stuck those in the bottom and pulled up a bunch of seaweed and oysters that are in there.
2: Yeah. They all look lively. Nice.
0: It's amazing that you're doing it by hand. If that's labor intensive, you could do it with, you know, automation or something like that.
2: But this is the only legal way to harvest wild oysters.
0: Is by hand?
2: By hand.
0: You have to be out in a dory.
2: You got to be in a boat.
0: It's just amazing to see, for those of us who are, again, eating the oyster off of a bed of ice, see you hauling them up from the bottom of the river.
2: Oysters is different than a lot of fish. Like in codfish or something, you just don't fish them, right? And they'll come back. Where oysters, to have a healthy bed, it's got to be fished. Because you got to break them up. You don't want the clusters. We'll just have a look. But this spot here looks good, so that's a bonus.
3: He says a new federal program to buy back wild licenses might actually further kill the oyster industry.
2: The bio program could have been good, and our proposal was to take 50 licenses a year for 3 years. Like, he'd give you like 3 years to make up your mind. But with the federal government, they come out 150 licenses all at once. It's kind of making up your mind pretty quick, eh? You know, if you make a wrong decision whether to sell or not, it could be pretty bad.
0: You're out of the business.
2: Yeah, but you can't give up. You got to keep trying different things. So when the government says we'll take 150 licenses, they're giving up.
0: Could you imagine not doing this?
2: No, I'll tell you, I took a retrained truck driving course last winter, but I never brought myself to do it. I'm still swinging tongs. So.
0: And the oysters seem to be still in the water. Well,
2: it's hard to walk away. Yeah. It's hard to walk away. Like, this is your whole life. Like, and you know when you lay the tongs down, you're never going to pick them up, not at my age. Not going any fresher than that.
0: Oh, my goodness. Thanks, sir.
2: That's probably the first time that oyster was touched by human hands.
3: What is incredible is that despite everything we've seen here, the people in Western PEI still love their oysters.
5: That's one thing, too, is the oysters are smaller because the bigger ones have died at a higher rate.
0: Oh, is that really?
5: That's right.
3: At Jeff Noy's barn-shaped restaurant in Tyne Valley, the oysters are still on the menu. Jeff's a fascinating guy. Hard to describe him. He is not just the owner here. He's an oyster farmer. He is the mayor of this community, and he is a champion oyster shucker, a thing that you realize as you enter his dining room. You come out the stairs, and there is a huge oyster shucking trophy.
0: Serious bragging rights if you are the PEI oyster champion.
5: Right? Yeah, I think so. I've shucked a lot of oysters.
0: How many oysters have you shucked, do you think, over the course of your life?
5: I have no idea. I would assume it'd be over the million. You know, I've shucked a lot, that's for sure.
3: You said these are the best oysters in the world when they're alive.
5: That's right.
3: This has been a really tough stretch of time.
5: A lot of people in this area in particular are hurting, and it's going to be a painful couple of years. You know, every second or third house in this area makes their living off of oysters, so it's scary.
3: What do you love about oysters?
5: Absolutely everything.
3: Absolutely everything.
5: I love the oyster itself, but I think what made me fall in love with the oysters were the people. It's always a party when there's a thing of oysters out, right? You know, you don't have a plate of oysters and, you know, be sad. You know, it's just how it is. It's just, you know, oysters mean party, and the people that do it all across the country. You know, I love oyster shuckers in every oyster bar in this country, and we have that one thing in common, regardless if they've ever stepped foot in the water or not. You know, somebody who loves an oyster, you know, is a good person.
3: You have your arm in a bucket of oysters, and we're sitting here talking about it. I feel like we should eat them.
5: I think we should, too. I think we should. Yeah, for sure.
3: Give me the 101. How do I shuck an oyster?
5: Okay, so you have the oyster here, and you have a bottom shell and a top shell. So the bottom shell has a cup on it, right? So, and the top shell is flat. So you want to stick your knife in the back hinge of where the bottom shell and the top shell meet. Instead of prying, people make that mistake. You want to twist. It's not a lever, it's a doorknob. You're making the same motion as you would when you open a door. So right there, there's no cuts. It just looked like that top shell fell off somehow.
3: What's your favorite way to eat the oyster? Just right like there. That.
5: That's
3: just like that.
5: It.
3: No, nothing on it. Nope. No, you don't need any.
5: Nothing on it at all. Oysters are like people. We're better naked.
3: Should put that on a shirt.
5: I think I got one somewhere like that. So these came in today.
3: You've heard about this Carly Fortune book, eh?
5: Oh, absolutely. I did a lot of work with Carly when she was writing the book. Yeah. She called a lot, asked a lot of questions. Of course, it was her trip to the Tyne Valley Oyster Festival that inspired that book. And she stumbled upon it. And that's kind of where the whole story comes from.
3: So there's a character in there who's a champion oyster shucker.
5: Yeah.
3: Is it you?
5: It's not me. No, it's not.
3: You're very quick to say
5: no,
3: that.
5: No, it's not me. He's, I'm sure, way better looking than I am.
3: Easy now.
5: But it's a fictional story. Now, I will say there's a lot of vocabulary that he uses comes from my conversations with Carly. Hmm. I still remember the first time that she called me. I didn't know who she was. I had asked her where she was from, and she said she was from Toronto. And every time somebody says they're from Toronto, my answer is, oh, I'm sorry to hear that. Like, my condolences type thing. And, of course, the first line that Felix in the book says to her is,
6: I'm sorry to hear that. It's like, she stole my line?
7: Are you sure it's not you in the book?
6: Yeah, I'm pretty sure it's not me. Yeah, yeah. Well, if it is, this guy led a way more interesting life than I am.
0: There's a whole lot going on.
6: There's a whole lot going on. Yeah, that stuff was definitely made up after, that's for sure.
0: What do you think that book is going to do? I mean, already there are like these benches that have been made and people are coming here having read the book, but now it's being turned into this Netflix series. What do you think that's going to do for PEI?
6: Yeah, it's going to show a lot of light on the oyster world, which and in all honesty, the oyster world starts and ends in West Prince Edward Island.
0: How many oysters did you say you shucked in an hour?
6: 972.
0: Okay. I might get 9 oysters if I'm lucky. Thank you, sir.
6: No problem.
0: That was great.
3: Jeff Noy is the mayor of Tyne Valley and the owner of Pearl Valley Oysters. The question is, could he be the real-life oyster-shucking champion at the center of a new Netflix series? You know, as we traveled through PEI, the talk in every little town and in the cities as well is this summer will be different. It's a novel by the Canadian author Carly Fortune, and it's being turned into a Netflix series. This is the sound of movie magic being made. We are in a secret location, on set. Tents are up. The crew is hauling tables and chairs out of the truck.
8: Get ready, Noah?
23: Yeah,
8: okay, I'm going ready. Down?
23: Yeah.
3: This is the biggest production ever to be shot on Prince Edward Island. Dozens of background actors are arriving with rolling suitcases. And they're expecting more than 100 crew members.
24: I'm Noah Duran. I'm a locations production assistant. So just helping out with all this tents and pre-setup stuff, basically. Even now, like, I watch movies differently now, and I'm like, wow, the hours that they put in behind the scenes, it's wild. Yeah.
8: Safety first, friends.
3: Heather Campbell grew up on PEI, still spends every summer here, and she is working in the costume department.
25: I love the engagement. I love the interest. We show up on scenes and we don't necessarily hard close a set. And so people are curious and they're coming. That's been fun for everybody. There's just a lot of interest in the production. Everyone seems to be aware of it. And so that's been very fun to be a part of it all.
26: My name is Lindsay Stewart, and I am the co-showrunner on this adaptation of The Summer Will Be Different.
27: My name is Dane Clark. I'm the other co-showrunner, and we are legally married.
26: That part's very important to add.
0: This is the last thing that was said, too, which is kind of save the best for last or something.
27: Yeah. Just got to remind myself.
0: Tell me about this production. Everywhere we have gone on the island, mm-hmm. people have talked about this. We're in tiny little towns, and they said, did you hear that it was here? Did you hear that the crew is eating here? The people? Have you seen anything? What do you make of that?
26: I love it. I mean, I love the East Coast. I went to school in Halifax. I went to Dalhousie a long time ago. I fell in love with the East Coast then. So when we read the book, it was just this chance to come back to this place that just holds this certain vibrance and frequency and feeling. And when I'm here, I feel that.
0: What did you say? The frequency of the place. What is the frequency?
26: What does it mean? Yeah. It's just how I felt when I first watched Anne of Green Gables, you know, in the 80s with my mom, and every watch since then. It just had a certain spirit and beauty and gentleness, and I just wanted to be here. The way that the leaves rustled and the ocean crashed against the red sands, like, there was poetry in that adaptation, and I think there's poetry in how Carly talks about this island, and we really leaned on that when we tried to adapt it and to make sure what we felt as a reader we're trying to capture on screen as well.
0: What did you feel when you read the book?
26: I felt a simmering sexiness.
0: That's the kind of undercurrent that everybody kind of dances around.
26: Yes.
0: Oh, it's nice and it's a little... No, but there's a bunch of steam in there, too.
26: There's a bunch of steam. I just felt summer and freedom and exploration, and I felt excitement of that adventure, you know, peacefulness when you're on the road, and there's just like... When you leave Toronto and you leave these big cities, there's a release. What did you feel? Simmering sexiness.
27: But I also felt the conflict of Lucy, the main character, just like coming here and like in this beautiful place, mm-hmm. but living with the conflict of like falling in love with her best friend's brother. And so it's like not totally able to get completely lost in it, or like juggling both worlds of a forbidden relationship and all of the beauty within it was a lovely story.
26: Yeah.
0: Why was it, and this seems like an obvious question, but why was it important to shoot it here? It's based here, but the nature of your business is that it can be anywhere.
26: Absolutely. I mean, you just, Carly spent so much time capturing the island. We needed to do it justice, and we needed to be here for that authenticity. To be honest, it was never really in question not to shoot here.
0: How important is it to capture it truthfully? People love their place, right? And yeah. You can come here, but if you get it wrong, you might get cards and letters. And
26: I'm sure that might happen. But, you know, our locations and so many people are, one of our producers is from here. It's like we're getting the ins and outs. We have a Patty Murphy jig on the beach that we had people like in the middle of the night telling us that we have to shout at certain points of the chorus for the authenticity of, you know, when these songs break out. And so our ears are open and we're trying to make sure we get that specificity that's so important.
27: Yeah, and we're terrified of all the book readers and everybody else of like what we're going to get wrong, but just know we have our best intentions.
0: So the other thing, just the last thing, is you both mentioned a couple of times,
26: right? Yeah.
0: The Anne effect.
26: Yeah.
0: It still like brings people here. You go down to Charlottetown and you will see the sign and the musical and the bus and everything else. This is already kind of doing that. The book is starting to bring people here, but when people around the world see this on TV,
26: it's gonna
0: juice that, right?
26: Yeah.
0: What does that mean to you?
26: Everything. I think that's so cool. There needs to be more recognition of how beautiful this part of the country is. It's not a lot of Canadians, even as close as Toronto, don't come all of this way to the Maritimes for their summer vacations. But it's like, no, come to the East Coast. And if this book helps make you feel enchanted and makes you feel a certain way, and this screen adaptation makes you want to desire the Richard's Lobster Roll and the jump into the ocean at Stanhope and all of those feelings that Anna Green Gables did and what hopefully this does, then that makes me so happy. And it's so well deserving.
27: Yeah, and we just love playing Canada for Canada, so the more we can show that off to the rest of the world, we're all for.
0: Fabulous. Thank you both.
26: Thank you, Matt.
27: Thank you so much.
26: Thank
27: you. Appreciate it. Yeah, thank you, guys.
0: You're listening to a special edition of The Current Review. It's a road trip in the Maritimes. My name is Matt Galloway. We continue our road trip across the east coast of Canada and pull into Sussex, New Brunswick. What you're hearing now is the sound of a multi-million dollar investment and a Canadian success story. Sounds like heavy industry, and in a way, it is. Any clues? Have a sense as to what's going on? This is Mrs. Dunster's factory, and every psst you hear is a piston squeezing donut batter into the new fryer.
7: This is the stuff of dreams when you're a kid to come to a donut factory.
9: Yes, indeed, yeah.
7: It smells amazing.
9: Yeah, thank you. Watch your footing here.
0: Blair Hislop is the CEO of Mrs. Dunster's, and if you grew up in New Brunswick or you know somebody who did, you probably know that logo with the smiling grandma and the curly white hair and ruffled apron.
9: Mrs. Dunster was a real person, so Ingrid Dunster started making donuts six at a time in this cast iron pot that her family recently gave us. So this is how it started. 1968, imagine being a female entrepreneur in 1968 in New Brunswick. And that's how it all started, with this cast iron pot.
0: When Blair and his wife, Rosalind, bought Mrs. Dunster's 12 years ago, it was front page news in the local papers.
9: It's emotional for people, right? We've met, you know, people who were bus drivers, truck drivers, millionaires, billionaires, who talk about their story and Mrs. Dunster's and the brand and the impact it had on their life. Like, it crosses all political lines, all demographics and socioeconomic profiles. It really is an emotional business to be in for people.
0: Since they took over, Mrs. Dunster's has been growing by about 20% a year. They're expanding across Canada, and we're also part of the recent Team Canada trade mission to Mexico.
9: This is a brand new donut fryer. Last year we replaced, our old one was 50 years old, and we replaced it last year with this one. So we have the capability now to make 85 million donuts a year on this new fryer. So this was once in a generation kind of
7: investment. How much does a giant donut fryer like this cost?
9: This was a $3 million project.
7: Wow.
9: Yeah. But one of the things you'll notice about our donuts don't have holes in them. So it's an old-fashioned donut. And so that's what we're kind of famous for. If we have a hole in our donut, it's a reject and we sell it as a second. Having said that, getting a warm donut off the line is an experience you don't often get to have.
7: That's fantastic.
9: You want to pack some donuts?
0: if I do it now, I'm going to be responsible. I don't want to sully your company's good name.
10: I have confidence in you.
7: I like that.
10: I say with a half.
7: I would check that
10: a mouthful
7: after.
10: Of donut.
7: Quality control. Apparently, you just can't eat donuts for free. If you come to the donut factory, you have to pack donuts. You got to do some work.
9: It's like doing the dishes if you didn't skip out on your bill at the restaurant, right?
10: You
0: It's like the Lucille Ball thing with the candies coming along. Exactly. This moves a bit slower than her conveyor belt.
9: I feel like they slowed it down for you. I'm not sure.
4: For packing a great donut, it takes practice. You got to make sure you put the right amount in. You want to make sure that it looks good, because you want your customer to have the best product possible.
0: Look at how fast she is. One, two, three, four, five, six, seven. I want to be gentle. I don't want to mash up these donuts. 8, 9, 10.
9: Now, she's done 4 bags since you started your one.
0: Wow. She does not look impressed with my amateur donut packing, I can tell you that. Don't quit your day job, buddy.
9: Matt, you just got quality controlled. There's only 7 donuts.
0: How did I do that?
9: I don't know.
0: I told you. My time as a donut packer may be coming to an abrupt end. That's 10.
9: There you go. That was awesome.
0: Thank you very much.
9: That's how you do donuts.
0: Thank you for your donut packing tips.
3: Trust me, these donuts are delicious, and the investment in the new equipment is a big deal. But one of the keys to the success of Mrs. Dunster's has been newcomers.
11: How you doing?
12: It's all good. That's all.
11: I saw her before I saw you.
3: And Blair is worried about what changes in federal immigration policy will mean for his future plans.
0: It's interesting, you know, walking through the factory and just taking a look at the people who are working there. I mean, it is a snapshot of people from all over the world.
9: You know, 12 years ago, we had one person who wasn't born in Canada working for us out of 50. And today we have 13 different nationalities and we speak 24 different languages. And so, you know, we have a very diverse workforce. And that has really been, you know, a consequence of our growth and having to find, you know, workers.
0: What has immigration meant to the success of this company and the growth of the company?
9: Well, you know, like I said, we've got more than 55% of our employees today, you know, were born somewhere other than Canada. And I can't imagine that we would have been able to grow as a business. We're 5 times larger than we were 12 years ago. And we would not have been able to do that if not for immigration. We were strong advocates for the Atlantic Immigration Pilot Project. We were strong advocates for policies on affordable housing in rural areas and other things. And now we're strong advocates sort of against the undoing of all of that.
0: Let's talk about the undoing, because the federal government cut New Brunswick's allocation of permanent residents, and that Atlantic Immigration Program means that the changes to it means that Bakers no longer qualify for that. Is that right?
9: Well, so, you know, what's happened is the workforce in Canada is 20 million people. 2 million of them are on work permits that expire this year. 1.9 million on work permits that expire next year. And the government's current policy is largely to not renew many of those. So what that looks like for us is, you know, we're going to lose 10% of our workforce are on work permits that expire this year and that are going to be sent home. Now, these are people that have been here for a number of years. They've been working. They've been paying taxes. They're in housing. Their kids are in school. They've been promoted. They're experienced. They're adding value to our business. You saw it downstairs. And we're going to have to replace them with newcomers whose work permits expire a year later or 2 years later. So it's this sort of turnover by design, by policy, which makes no sense.
0: What was the reaction in the company when those changes came down?
9: Oh, I mean, culturally, it was basically a standstill for 2 weeks as people, you know, emotionally calling home, trying to explain to their parents why, you know, they're going to have to come home after they've sacrificed, sold land, borrowed money, you know, made sacrifices to come to this country in the hope of becoming permanent residents. So the morale in the business, you know, went in the toilet. Attendance dropped by 30-35% while people got their heads around, you know, the challenges associated with that. Even the people who aren't affected directly this year that are affected next year or the year after are now suddenly terrified for their future. And, you know, I had one young man who, you know, told me his father calls him every night from India and yells at him for 35 minutes, you know, try to do something more, do something different. I had a young man on the weekend who, you know, his father passed away. His mother took out a big loan to send him to Canada to go to school. He's been here for 3 years. And he was basically begging me to do something to help him because his work permit's not going to be extended. And the family has leveraged everything and made a big bet on him. And he's currently supporting the family from here. And he's 22 years old.
0: How do you understand how the mood broadly in this country around immigration has changed in the last little while?
9: You know, I think there's a lot of misconceptions around immigration, and I think, you know, immigrants are bearing the brunt of people's frustration.
7: What are the misconceptions?
9: Well, one of them is that employers are paid wages are subsidized by the government, federal government or provincial governments, you know, for workers, and that's our motivation for doing it, for hiring them. It's not true. There's no programs in Canada, provincially or federally, at any scale that support that argument. The other thing that, you know, in New Brunswick in particular, in Atlantic Canada generally, is different than the rest of Canada. We need work.

0: We get that argument a lot, and there's a couple of answers to that. One is less than 2% of our applicants come from people that were born in Canada. 98% of our applicants come from newcomers that are either here or want to come here. The answer to the general question around 7% unemployment is, you know, 4% unemployment is basically normal turnover and is considered really full employment. So then we're left with the 3% on top of that. And, you know, this is a very, you know, in Atlantic Canada, we have a lot of geography and no people. So, you know, the 3% is people in Bathurst and Campbellton and Fredericton, and they're not going to move to Sussex, New Brunswick, and or they want a career that's maybe not packing donuts or mixing bread. So there's a mismatch in terms of skills and experience. And our business is going to double again in the next 3 to 5 years. In the context of us losing 10% of our workers each year, I don't know how we're going to do that.
1: When I was here in the province, I guess it was a couple of years ago, just before the last provincial election, this was a real issue, the issue of population growth and what population growth has meant to healthcare and access to healthcare, to schools, and parents trying to figure out where their kids are going to end up in school and what the schools are going to look like, and portables scattered throughout the playground because there weren't enough spaces. Do you worry about the impact of more people coming to the province on the services that people in the province already depend on?
0: Yeah, so as an entrepreneur, when we reach a capacity issue, you know, in our business, you know, we looked at where we need to invest to increase the capacity to make more donuts or bake more bread or do whatever. That's what we do as entrepreneurs. I think the issue is the government increased the population without thought to the capital investments that need to be made in education and healthcare and so on. So obviously we got behind. And so I think that's a real issue and it's a real concern.
1: This has become a really emotional issue across the country. It's a business issue, but it's a people issue too in some ways. So what would you say to the people who are making these decisions, particularly around immigration, about what it means in a community like yours?
0: I would say that, you know, the immigration policy is designed to largely eliminate the burden in the large cities, Toronto, Montreal, Vancouver. In rural Canada, certainly in Atlantic Canada, that is not our circumstance. We need more workers where our workforce is shrinking every year. There's not a premier in Atlantic Canada that thinks that we need to send people home. Everybody here really understands the issue.
1: I've done interviews in many places. This is one of the tastiest interviews.
0: Well,
1: had the pleasure of doing. Thank you very much.
0: Awesome. Thank you.
1: One of the people affected by the changes to Canada's immigration policy is Amarjeet Kaur. She's 23 years old, originally from India, and started working as a baker at Mrs. Dunster's last summer. So there have been big changes to the immigration policy here in this country, particularly reducing the number of people like yourself who would have that path to permanent residency.
2: Yeah.
1: When you heard that about those changes, what went through your mind?
2: And that time I was like unclear, like everything was like, oh my God, now what to do? What we are going to do? Because when we came to Canada, we had a plan that we will study, we will gain Canadian experience, then we will apply for permanent residency. But when we listened to the new changes or anything government making, then it just all came to mind like, okay, now what we are going to do? We have invested our time, our savings, like our family have invested like so much money on us. My permit is expiring in upcoming 10 months, and there have been people around me at my workplace whose permit have already expired last month, and some of them have taken again studies. Some of them are going back to India, and seeing them like in that condition makes me feel like so sad for them and for myself. Even I don't know like what will happen next year. Like government is changing rules like all of a sudden. We don't know what to do next.
1: What do you think you'll do? What 10 months is a long time, and it's not a long time.
2: It's not a long time, exactly. So basically, right now, the government have made French a priority, healthcare a priority, and construction. So some of my friends, they are looking for work in healthcare or construction. And some of them are working on French. Even I'm working on French. But learning a new language, it's not that easy.
1: So you're trying to learn French to increase the possibility that you will have a higher score for
2: higher
1: your PR.
2: Score so that I can apply for my permanent residency.
1: If, and I hope things work out for you, but if you don't get the score and your permit expires, what are you going to do?
2: Then eventually we have to move back to India. We don't have any other options over here. And earlier, like, government used to extend the permits, but now everything is, like, unclear. Like, they are not giving a transparent policies. Like, we have to move back to India. That's the only option we have.
3: Does it feel like home here?
2: Yeah, it's been almost 3.5 years. Now I can say I can call

0: this country, a Canada. That's why I don't want to go to India.
1: I'm really glad to have the chance to talk to you. Thank you very much.
0: Nice to talk to you.
1: Good luck. Thank you.
0: Thank you so much.
2: Amarjeet Kaur works as a baker at Mrs. Dunster's. You're listening to a special edition of The Current Review. It's a road trip in the Maritimes. My name is Matt Galloway.
3: Hello, welcome.
4: There he is.
3: How are you?
4: Very well. Yourself?
2: As somebody who has had a unique perspective on the change rolling through this region is Frank McKenna. Frank McKenna spent a decade as Premier of New Brunswick. He also served as Canada's ambassador to the United States and still makes a home here on a low cliff overlooking the Northumberland Strait.
3: It's just a little paradise on the planet. It is very grounding for me. It reminds me that every day, no matter what the crisis of the day is for me, the tide goes out and the tide comes back in. And that's very, very cathartic.
2: The day we spoke, it looked like Canada might be on the verge of making a trade deal with the Trump administration. And Frank had been taking calls all day. I've been asking what he was hearing from business leaders.
3: Well, it's interesting. I still think there's an overall atmosphere of concern. Not just true here, but it's true in the United States as well and other places. But I think people have become inured, hardened, if I might say. They've been in this battle for such a long time now. They know that there's a lot more rhetoric than there is action. And they know that we've been able to cope. And they know that we are successfully looking at other markets and that we are getting more efficient, more productive. And so I would say in the midst of some of the anxiety, which is still present, there's a real resurgence of hope. People see what the government of Canada is doing in terms of standing up, opening markets around the world. They see what we're doing in terms of getting resources to market, the extraordinary investments that are going to be taking place in mining and in oil extraction and gas shipments and wind power. And they realize there's going to be a wall of money and a wall of employment being created across Canada in the coming months and years. So I would say right now, Canada has got the velocity going for it. The trajectory of the world is towards Canada at this particular moment in time, and people here are starting to feel it. And we'll see the tangible proof of that in the summit that's taking place this fall in Toronto. The entire world is watching this with a great deal of interest, and I think Canada's going to be the beneficiary of a lot of attention.
2: What is the value of a deal that's signed with Donald Trump?
3: You ask a great question, but I'll answer it this way. When I was a diplomat, never a great diplomat, but I had the title ambassador. One of the things I learned early on was the old Will Rogers definition of an ambassador. He's somebody who keeps saying, "There, there, nice doggy," until he gets his hand on a big rock. And in our case, we need to keep saying, "There, there, nice doggy," until we see a change in the U.S. Could be the midterms, could be the next election, but as surely as the tide comes in, the tide goes out, things will change.
2: So you run the clock in some ways.
3: Run the clock.
2: Knowing that he's not going to be there the whole time.
3: You have to hope that sanity will prevail. The Americans that we're fighting with now are the same cousins we have, the same allies we have, the same buyers of our goods and sellers to us, the same friends that we've had and have always had, and they will be again. This is not the end of the relationship.
2: What advice have you given your good friend Dominic Lalonde about how to deal with the United States?
3: You know, we are so lucky. I'm saying this as this is a hometown statement, but we're lucky to have somebody like Dominic LeBlanc, who just reeks of maritime values. He's good-natured, he's humorous, he respects other people, he listens. It's like sending a Labrador dog down. You couldn't have a better ambassador for Canada negotiating than Dominic LeBlanc. We talk, of course, but he doesn't need much advice. His instincts are very good. His instincts are all about respecting people and finding points of commonality.
2: Is it hard to be diplomatic with people who are not being diplomatic back across the table, when they're insulting you, when they're threatening to take over your country or destroy your economy or just yeah, insulting you? Is it difficult to be diplomatic in that moment? It'd
3: certainly be hard for me to be diplomatic. I'd like to rip somebody's throat, but that's not what's going on. The minister, Dominic Leblanc, that you mentioned, but also the prime minister, being extraordinarily prudential. Extraordinarily. I mean, I think showing reserves of discipline that the country needs right now, but very, very hard to maintain.
2: If the United States doesn't stay by its word, if this deal moves forward and suddenly Donald Trump changes his mind, how should Canada retaliate?
3: Well, I think to start with, we've got the people power. We've showed that before. We don't have to drink their liquor. We don't have to visit. We don't have to spend our money. But we also need to do what we've been doing, only do it even more urgently. And that is, we need to get other markets in the world. We need leverage. We will only really have power in this relationship when we have leverage. And that means being able to sell our potash elsewhere, or move our oil elsewhere, etc. We also need to have the courage to actually live by our words with respect to interprovincial free trade. Right now, rhetorically, we're breaking down barriers, but we have far too many barriers still left.
2: Can you explain, as a former premier, why is this so difficult to get worked out?
3: Well, the problem is there's an interest behind every one of these barriers. It could be an occupational group that licenses doctors, and they want to make sure they control that. And so a doctor in PEI would have to go through a process to become a doctor in New Brunswick. That's the kind of stuff we have to break down. There's a lot of this is just BS, people protecting their turf. And truck drivers having to stop and change their running lights from one province to another, or their tire pressures. In New Brunswick, you can't even get honeybees from Nova Scotia to come and pollinate New Brunswick because of protection of the apiaries in Nova Scotia. That kind of stuff. We have got to stand up and take some pain even. We may lose a business, but we'll gain a business. We may lose a market, but we'll gain a market. And we just have to realize that the greater good is more important than our individual protections. And I think we need even more pressure on provinces and premiers to come to the table and finish the job that everybody started.
2: I was out in Alberta and speaking with the premier there, Danielle Smith, asked her about whether Canada is working. And it's a loaded question in the province in this moment. I asked the same of David Eby in British Columbia. Do you think this country is working right now?
3: Yeah, I think this country's working. Our expectation is high. Everybody wants their own area to be looked after. Look, when I was the ambassador in Washington, I can't think of a day when I didn't have another ambassador tell me how lucky I was to represent Canada, because we were the envy of the world. Are there a few aches and pains? Yes, but it's a frigging country. And it's a vast country, and it's a country full of differences, and we've been able to accommodate those differences now for over 100 years. We're a country that respects First Nations. We're a country that has two founding languages and cultures. We're a country that is largely multi-ethnic, and we've been able to deal with that unlike any other country in the world. Does it take work? It does. Marriages take work. You have to work at it. We have to work at it, too. But it drives me nuts when one province or another will say, oh, I'm not happy here. I want to leave. Well, it's with respect. It's a country. And you need to be able to give up a little bit from time to time in the interest of the country.
2: Who do you think should take the lead role when a province like Alberta is having a referendum on a referendum?
3: Well, ultimately, obviously, the prime minister would have to take that responsibility in his government. But I put a lot on the premiers as well. I just profoundly disagree with the idea of referendum solving problems. You're elected to lead. And after 4 years, if people don't like you, they can vote you out of office. But in the meantime, you make the decisions and lead.
2: And Danielle Smith says that this is an opportunity for people to make their own voice heard.
3: She's wrong on that. I've told her that she's wrong on that. I've been through the referendum battles in Quebec. They're hugely divisive. And if you give people a free kick, they're going to take it. If I had a referendum in New Brunswick, probably half the people would vote to leave. They'd say, you know, we're getting screwed somehow. We don't know how. Prince Edward Island say, well, we're a little island anyway. Why don't we just leave? People end up taking all of their grievances and put them together when you give them that opportunity. But as a premier, you should lead. and deal with those issues and then get elected on the basis of those issues. We saw what happened with Brexit, just sleepwalking, saying, well, look, we'll let a little pressure out by letting people have their vote, knowing they won't do something stupid. Well, they did something stupid, and the UK is paying a price for it ever since.
2: You worry about Canada doing something stupid?
3: I was with Prime Minister Chrétien. We were in Pakistan. We met with Benazir Bhutto, and it was just after the referendum, and she said, Prime Minister, what are you doing? And he said, well, what would you do, Madam Prime Minister? She said, I'd send in the army. She said, in Pakistan, if we let people separate every time they wanted to, we wouldn't have a country left. So I'm not advocating that. I'm simply advocating that people have got to park it and stand up for their country. The country is bigger than they are. I was very proud to be Premier of the province of New Brunswick, but there wasn't a day in which I wouldn't say I'm prouder to be Canadian even than being a New Brunswicker. I'm a Canadian first, and I want more people to be saying that across the country, not taking this country for granted. We have a lot of good fortune here. We just have to look anywhere else in the world, and people have to fight for the good fortune of being a Canadian.
2: This last year and a bit, we've seen it feels like people lean into the country a whole lot more. Do you feel good about where we are as a nation?
3: I feel incredibly proud of my country. When we get into the kind of battle that we're into and our prime minister stands up, both Trudeau and then Carney, and former Prime Minister Stephen Harper comes out and says we need to be prepared to take whatever pain is inflicted in order to protect the sovereignty of our country. It makes me very proud. Mm. And when I hear people calling me saying, look, if we ever build a reserve, I'd be glad to join up. If it ever comes to that.
2: For national service or something like that.
3: National service, yeah. or people saying, what can I do? Yeah. How can I help? Or just listening to people who saying, look, I vacation in the United States every year of my life. I'm not going there now because I want to support my government in this fight. Makes me very, very proud of this country.
2: I think you could probably live just about anywhere, but you're here, and you keep mm-hmm. coming back here. What is it about this place that sticks you to the ground?
3: It's home. It's home, and it's home. It's where so much of my family is, and our neighbors, people that I love, and it's a community that embraced me when I was premier, and that I embrace. I feel welcome. I feel loved. I work in Toronto for a part of the year, and I enjoy that very much. But when I'm here, it's my happy place.
2: Thanks for having us at your house. I really appreciate it.
3: Oh, you're welcome.
2: Thank you. Frank McKenna is the former premier of New Brunswick and Canada's former ambassador to the United States. Just down the road from Frank's place is Laboiteau Beach. It is a place that just screams summer in Acadie, perfectly captured in this song by Lisa LeBlanc.

0: The lyrics are about how people here just throw themselves into the season. And just like this song, the beach is a festival of sun-roasted bellies, neon Speedos, whole extended families staking out their spots with bright blue umbrellas, coolers, and camp chairs, making a day of it here on the ocean. And that is Lisa LeBlanc herself. She rolls up in her blue and white Pleasure Way camper van.
1: Hi, Matt. Lovely to meet you. Hi.
2: This is the van.
1: That's the van. It's the bad boy.
2: There's some line on the record about, like, the what you have the tow truck on speed dial or something
1: like that? Yes. Exactly. Yeah, that's the one.
2: But this takes you everywhere.
1: It does. We went to Louisiana with it, and we've done a lot of maritimes. It's just the best. It's so
0: awesome.
1: Fun.
0: Lisa is known across Canada. She's been nominated twice for the Polaris Prize, and in the Acadian community, she is adored.
3: Lisa LeBlanc, oui.
0: At the beach, seems like everyone knows who Lisa is. Did you grow up, you have a banjo on your lap.
1: I do have a banjo on my lap.
0: Did you grow up in a house that was filled with music?
1: It was, yeah. I grew up in what would probably be the most stereotypical East Coast kitchen party environment. There was music all around me. My grandmother used to play piano at the church, and we'd all go meet up after church at her place. There would always be food and music. She'd play. All my uncles and aunts played. They were in bands growing up. My mother was in a band growing up, so it was just all around me. The banjo is in open G, so it's pretty fun to kind of play around with, because as soon as you do this, you have this cute little chord, so you can just kind of just hang around. Do you like the banjo?
0: We're sitting on the beach and kids are coming up.
1: Kids are coming
0: at you.
1: Up. They're like, who is this person?
0: What is that instrument?
1: There's microphones and there's a banjo. So,
0: what do you love about the sound of the banjo?
1: So badass. And it's like, it's so, and at the same time, it's like, it's kind of dumb. It's such a silly instrument. I used to, like, when I traveled, like, flying out, went to, like, New Zealand and, like, all over the place, and I always had the banjo on my back and, like, cowboy boots, and it was like, who is this person? And it was a great conversation starter.
0: When did you want to kind of start bringing some of the Acadian culture into your music?
1: It always has been
0: there. It's always been there?
1: Yeah, it wasn't, like, at first it wasn't that obvious to me. There were like maybe two or three songs that were very Acadian slang, the Chiac, that's our patois, the French that we talk here in southern New Brunswick and Rogersville, where I'm from. It wasn't until really the Chiac disco of my last album that it really was more of like, okay, I really want to use this language, this patois, and like make disco out of it.
0: Can you explain the language? People may not have mm-hmm. they may not know of Chiac.
1: So it's very different than Quebecois, and it's very different than France.
0: How is it different than Quebecois?
1: It's got like, it evolved in different ways. Like, because Quebecois and Acadians aren't from the same place, and the cultures are so different from one another. And just because of the history of how Acadians came here, the deportation, that's a whole other story. Mm. But, and just how isolated it was from, say, the rest of Canada, it evolved in a certain way. Like if you go to Nova Scotia in Baie Sainte-Marie, Clare, Yarmouth area, it would be like the closest to what an accent in French would have sounded like in the 1600s. Oh. Like when I speak French in Quebec, a lot of people don't even understand me, and even worse in France.
0: Really?
1: Yeah. It's really lovely. It's a beautiful accent. I love it. I think it's the best.
0: Tell me about Patchwork, this new record.
1: Yes. It's been a journey. It's been a couple years in the making. It's a record that we did in Louisiana and here in Moncton. There are plenty of collaborators on there. It was very based off road trips that I did with that van, especially. We drove from Moncton to Louisiana and back, and it was an amazing thing. Loved Cajun culture, fell in love with Louisiana. It's an English record, but it feels pretty Acadian, you know?
0: Tell me about the title of the record, Patchwork. What does that mean?
1: Patchwork was a, I feel like the record feels pretty patchworky. It's got that vibe for sure. There's a lot of influences, kind of goes all over the place. And my grandmother's been in a quilting club called L'Institut Féminin du Nouveau-Brunswick for 52 years. And so I kind of grew up with these quilts, and like, she's an incredible artist. And I loved seeing how she was using scraps to make this beautiful quilt that was as like, it was beautiful, and it was also something that you needed in the winter to keep you warm. It felt really good for a record title.
2: You may have inherited some of that from your grandmother too. Hope that so. Idea of like bringing a bunch of different things together into
1: yeah,
2: one thing.
1: Yeah, I hope so. She's incredible. She's awesome. She's 92. She's a badass. Yeah. She'll be 93 when this interview comes out.
2: We're sitting here in the sun, and you have a banjo on your lap. Can you
1: I
2: play
1: do.
2: Us something?
1: Yeah, sure.
2: I don't know what you want to play.
1: I don't know. Me neither.
2: You pick. Dealer's choice, as
1: I don't
2: they say.
1: Know. I can just dabble around. I can doodle.

0: It's nice to hear on the beach.
1: We're going to play the first single from the record at the end of this interview.
2: Yes.
1: What do you want? Set it up for us. What do we need to know about this tune?
2: It's a song about being a very restless, pretty ADHD forward tune, just kind of being very forgetful and trying your best to finish stuff but can't. It's the first time I introduce it, so I'll work on that.
1: It's fresh.
2: Future. Thank you.
1: Brand new.
2: Thanks so much.
1: Thank you for being here.
2: Thank you so much for having me, and thanks for coming out on the beach.
1: Oh, come on. I mean, like, this. Where is a better place to do an interview?
2: Did you bring your swimsuit?
1: It's in the car.
2: Well, that's what, okay. Bye.
1: It's in the car.
2: All right, let's finish this interview right now. Let's go on the beach.
1: Lisa, thank you.
2: Thanks so much.
1: It's Lisa LeBlanc. Her new album, Patchwork, is due out in January. That's all the time we have for this special edition of The Current Review, a road trip through the Maritimes. I'm Matt Galloway. Thanks for listening.

0: Here's your evening weather forecast. In Fort Chipewyan and the park tonight, periods of rain, low 8. In Fort Smith tonight, showers, low 7. Clutsuke tonight, cloudy, low 8. In Fort Resolution tonight, cloudy, low 8. In Haverford tonight, cloudy with the chance of showers, low 7. Fort Providence tonight, cloudy, low plus 5. In Fort Simpson tonight, cloudy with the chance of showers, low 6. And in Yellowknife tonight, mainly cloudy, low 6.
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0: And you don't stop. Live at a Musquechua Sky Gun, that was the legendary powwow group Northern Cree. They recorded all 14 of the album's songs live from Treaty 6 territory. And they say each one is an offering for your next road trip, your time on the powwow trail, or wherever your journey takes you. And you heard the uplifting opening track, The Good Life. This is Reclaimed, your home for Indigenous music on CBC. I'm Jared Martineau, and that's the vibe for today. You'll hear songs across genres, Indigenous nations, and territories that celebrate living the good life. And when I hear the gentle sounds of Julian Taylor's voice, it feels like everything's going to be okay, no matter how wild it gets in the world around you. He says this song was inspired by the strange days we're living through as a reminder to himself and to you to keep moving forward and keep choosing love and connection over division. Or as Julian Taylor calls it, to keep spreading the good word. This is Drive on Reclaimed.
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1: 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I'm a Māori.
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3: Reclaimed.

band whose name couldn't be more fitting for their sound. That was Denham musicians Dirt Roads, that's R-H-O-D-E-S, with Together We'll Fade Away. You can find that one on their EP, Dirt Roads Sings Indian Country. And like its title suggests, it's full of songs like that one, covers of classic Rez country standards. The song you heard was written and made famous by the band Pima Express from the Gila River Rez in Arizona. And it feels like the perfect song for a long drive during golden hour, cuddled up with your honey and your dusty pickup. You're tuned into Reclaimed, I'm Jared Martineau. Let's hear another cover now. And this one comes to you from the other side of the world, Gumbengir, Noongar, and Yamaji homelands in so-called Australia. That's where Emma Donovan is from, and I want to play you a song from her latest album, Take Me to the River. Emma recorded it as a tribute to the soul classics that have inspired her music and shaped her sound throughout the years. She honors everyone from Al Green to Aretha Franklin on the record. And this is a cover of the 1965 justice-seeking anthem by the Staple Singers. Here's Emma Donovan with Freedom Highway on the claim.

0: Everything is spiritual. 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
1: Ani in Bujun, then away my gun and duck, Leonard, son of the indigenous cows, Kagishka, coming out and doing G in the Anishinaabe and they go. My name is Leonard Sumner. I'm an Anishinaabe from the Little Saskatchewan First Nation located in Treaty 2. And you're listening to Reclaim

song for the ocean breeze at the edge of the world and the open pastures of cowboy country, wherever you find it. That was Josh Tatofi with Slow Rolling Sunrise. That one's a unique take on Kanaka Maoli music. It trades in the Hawaiian lap steel for twanged out country guitars to showcase the connection between the inland world of Nashville and native Hawaiian mele. And Josh says there's no real separation. It's all storytelling at the core. And if you think cowboy culture is something you only find on the mainland, think again. Slow Rolling Sunrise shines a light on the Paniolo, the Hawaiian cowboy. I'm Jared Martineau. This is Reclaimed. You can listen live from anywhere in the world. Just head to the CBC Listen app and click the local tab. From Hawaiian shores, let's ride the waves to Aotearoa now to hear from Maori soul musician Teeks. And this song opens a new chapter for him. Teeks had been doing back-to-back recording sessions and he was getting tired of explaining or correcting people about his sexuality. He says, it got to a point where I would just go with whatever people assume just so I could get through it. But beneath the surface, Teeks had a desire to live his best life and stand fully in his power. And that meant to be fully open in his queerness. And this song is the result of him saying, it's now or never, and not holding anything back.

record that dives deep into the world of her Colombian roots and the sounds of what she calls joyous resistance. Lito says, we need to keep our culture and languages alive, and this record is a small part of that. I want people to play the songs loud in their car. I want them to cry, laugh, get angry, and dance hard. I'm Jared Martineau. This is Reclaimed. And speaking of that potent mix of emotions, next I want to play you a sonically triumphant, lyrically disillusioned song from Maori musician Hina. It's one of my favorites from her debut album, Descending Dreams. Hina wrote it in her childhood bedroom and recorded it over the course of a year. She says the songs arrived in a flow, like a prophecy. And she calls it a record of my return back to myself. Here's Hina with River to Mouth on Reclaimed.

One of CBC Music's Indigenous Artists to Watch in 2026, that was Mi'kmaq musician Sun Seto with Felt So Loved. I love his production and singing on his own tunes, but if you're tapped into the current wave of Indigenous artists, you'll find Sun Seto's influence there too. And that's because he's also working behind the scenes, writing songs for artists like CB and Asanabi. I'm Jared Martineau. This is Reclaimed on CBC Music and Radio. You can find us across Turtle Island on SiriusXM and Native Voice One. Today, we're leaning into the good life. And next, I want to bring you to New York City and from there through the red rock landscape of the Southwest. Connor Chi and Renata Yazzi are exploring the idea of sonic sovereignty by reimagining traditional Diné sounds. You'll hear Connor in a minute. But first up is pianist, composer, writer, and musicologist Renata Yazzi. She released her debut full-length album this year, Your Hands Are Chiral and So Are Mine, an album of meditative piano and voice. And on this one, she's joined by another Diné musician, Hathathli, on guitar. Here's Renata Yazzi and Hathathli with Sweet Potatoes in Kintekoying.

Oyate. This is Hatrali from Windrock, Arizona, and you're listening to Reclaimed on CBC Radio.

from his wonderful album Sand Paintings for Piano. That was number 5, Turquoise, from Dine, pianist and composer Connor Chi. It's one of 16 soaring and soothing instrumental pieces that were inspired by and named after sacred elements of Dine culture and art. And Connor wrote the album to honor the stones, clouds, lightning, mountains, and medicines you can find throughout Navajo territory, his people's homelands in Arizona. I'm Jared Martineau. This is Reclaimed on CBC Music and Radio. Let's head up to Treaty 6 territory now to hear from Métis electronic artist Jexopolis. He's best known for his upbeat DJ sets and dance floor ready remixes, but his album Ambiente isn't just a change of vibe. Jex says it's about getting back to basics and bringing things home. So we slammed the brakes on the BPMs and made an album that's decidedly downtempo, with what he calls more hooks than a pirate convention. Here's Jexopolis with Chihuahua.

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This is Robbie Robertson from Six Nations of the Grand River, and you're listening to Reclaimed on CBC Radio.

0: unexpected jazz turn from one of the most beloved Mohawk singers and songwriters. That was the late Robbie Robertson with A New Kind of Love. The song itself is a jazz standard that goes all the way back to 1930, but Robbie arranged and recorded the specific version you just heard as part of his work producing the soundtrack for Martin Scorsese's film Raging Bull. He invited his bandmates Garth Hudson on piano and Richard Manuel on drums, as well as Larry Klein on upright bass to complete the trio. And despite the intensity of the film, the music itself is like a dream you'd like to stay in, a glimpse of the good life that feels just within reach. I'm Jared Martineau, and I hope you've enjoyed the music today. Draw me a line to let me know. Reclaimed at cbc.ca is our email. 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Our show is produced by Travis Pereira, Spiros Georgiou, Lauren Hancock, Judith Lynch, and me. Join me again next week for more songs and sounds from across the Indigenous world. I'll see you then. Hi, hi, Magwitch, and Matsu Joe for listening.
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4: Canada and Ukraine announce a new 100-year partnership, and the head of the Ukrainian-Canadian Congress tells us she certainly welcomes that support, but adds that at this point in the war, Canada has just as much to gain as Ukraine.
5: From CBC News, the world is sour. I'm Neil Kumar. Prime Minister Carney has now met with his cabinet ministers in Banff. The two-day forum is an opportunity for the Liberal government to plan for the fall sitting of Parliament. As Rafi Bujikan reports, the U.S. trade war and the Alberta referendum top the agenda.
6: Minister McKinnon, should Canada further retaliate against the U.S.?
7: Mark Carney's cabinet filing into Banff. Like many of his peers, government House leader Stephen McKinnon is mum on the elephant in the room.
8: We're looking to have some great meetings.
7: How to tackle the latest escalation in the trade war with the U.S. The White House is adding more Canadian products to its list of 50% tariffs and threatening to ban some Canadian goods like alcohol from sale near the end of the month. The Prime Minister himself, no hints to offer either on what's next, but says dialogue is not completely shut yet.
9: President Trump and I remain in regular contact. I've spoken to him recently in the last few days.
7: The list of guests speaking to Carney's cabinet includes local mayors, as well as an Alberta-focused pollster, indicating the other big preoccupation on the Prime Minister's mind, the upcoming referendum on whether or not the province should stay part of Canada or eventually hold a vote on seceding. Rafi Bujikanian, CBC News, Banff, Alberta.
5: Ontario Premier Doug Ford has shuffled his cabinet. It comes after three cabinet ministers stepped down in recent months. Ford's office says the shuffle is about putting Ontario on solid ground amid the Canada-U.S. trade war.
10: This is a good team for our plan to fight the tariffs, fight President Trump, and we need a strong plan to continue that we've been working on all summer, actually.
5: The shuffle has nine Ontario MPPs taking on new portfolios. The changes include a new role, Associate Minister of Artificial Intelligence Adoption. The intent is to assist businesses with new technology and to help workers displaced by AI. The price of diesel is soaring. It has hit record highs this month, right at the peak of the autumn harvest season. Ted Henley reports.
11: It's causing significant inflation. Our cost of operation is going up.
12: Alan Jones is a rancher near Balzac.
11: Compared to last year, we're going to have to spend an additional $85,000 roughly on diesel fuel.
12: Like Jones, Scott Jesperson is spending 80 cents more per liter to run his machines. Jesperson is a grain farmer near Spruce Grove.
13: That's a massive increase that is just going to eat away at the farm's profitability.
12: What's happening in Iran is only part of the story, according to Patrick DeHaan with GasBuddy.com. He says the squeeze on oil passing through the Strait of Hormuz continues to affect prices, as does what's happening in Russia.
14: With Ukraine's drone attacks on many major Russian refineries, there's less diesel being exported from Russia. In fact, there's no diesel being exported from Russia.
12: As for Jones and Jesperson, they say it is helpful Ottawa extended the fuel excise tax holiday until January. Ted Henley, CBC News, Calgary.
5: Friday marks 25 years since the 9/11 terror attacks. The event devastated the United States and much of the world. Across the U.S., communities will gather for tributes. But even amid the united grief, there are still concerns about the ongoing effect of the attacks. Chris Reyes reports.
15: This year, a moment of silence will honor those who died from illnesses and injuries linked to the aftermath, including the toxic air from Ground Zero. That group includes hundreds of firefighters, a group that Lieutenant James Brozy still fights for to this day.
16: What we learned was the air was as toxic as we said it was. The city knew it.
15: Documents released by New York City Mayor Zoran Mamdani this week show the city told people it was safe to return despite poor air quality reports.
17: And yet the devastating truth is that the suffering did not end once the smoke cleared and the dust settled.
15: At the same time, more than 100,000 people have signed a petition calling for Mamdani not to attend the ceremony at Ground Zero, saying his public positions and associations would be painful. Their long list of concerns include that Mamdani has not condemned phrases like globalize the intifada or has been critical enough of extreme ideologies. Chris Reyes, CBC News, New York.
5: And that is The World This Hour. For CBC News, I'm Neil Kumar.
18: Here's your evening weather forecast. In Fort Chipewyan and the park tonight, periods of rain, low 8. In Fort Smith tonight, showers, low 7. Clutsike tonight, cloudy, low 8. In Fort Resolution tonight, cloudy, low 8. In Haverford tonight, cloudy with the chance of showers, low 7. Fort Providence tonight, cloudy, low plus 5. In Fort Simpson tonight, cloudy with the chance of showers, low 6. And in Yellowknife tonight, mainly cloudy, low 6.
4: Hello, I'm Neil Kirksall.
19: Good evening, I'm Chris Howden. This is As It Happens, the Midnight Edition. Tonight.
4: Ahead by a century, Ukraine's President Volodymyr Zelensky arrives in Alberta to meet with Prime Minister Mark Carney and shake hands on a 100-year partnership that will see new investment in energy, security, and defense.
19: Some enlightenment in the darkness. The mother of a Mississippi woman who was found dead outside an abandoned house tells us she is desperate for answers from the police about what really happened to her daughter.
4: Their land, their rules. An Alberta First Nation defies provincial limits on gender-affirming care by offering banned medical treatments under provisions of a treaty signed in the 1800s.
19: All that jazz. Oscar Peterson's live performances are documented in a new 5-album box set compiled by his wife, Kelly Peterson, who tells us about the experience of revisiting the art of the late Canadian jazz great.
4: Lionized in life, the urban exploration of a beloved mountain lion known as P-22 captivated the people of Los Angeles, and now it's about to be immortalized in bronze.
19: And scientific fields forever. A new study shows that over the past 50-plus years of research papers, references to Beatles songs show up here, there, and everywhere. As it happens, the Thursday edition, radio that always has the Ringo of truth.

0: Canada and Ukraine have a long-standing relationship, and today they agreed it will stand a lot longer, committing to a partnership for at least another century. This morning, Prime Minister Mark Carney met with Ukrainian President Volodymyr Zelensky in Calgary, where the two leaders announced a 100-year political partnership. It covers a number of areas, including defense, trade, and energy. Here's what the Prime Minister said earlier today.
1: Our two nations have been connected since 1893. This is a relationship that has flourished over 100 years, and it will flourish in the century ahead, long after this war ends. Canada will always stand in solidarity with Ukraine.
0: Mark Carney speaking today at a joint press conference with Ukrainian President Volodymyr Zelensky. Alexandra Hitchy is the president of the Ukrainian-Canadian Congress. We reached her in Toronto.
2: Alexandra, at this moment in time, knowing what you know about what's still happening in Ukraine and to Ukrainians, how do those words hit you today?
3: It's reassuring to Ukrainian Canadians that Canada continues to stand with Ukraine and support Ukraine robustly and wholeheartedly. We are observing the 135th anniversary of Ukrainian settlement in Canada. And we believe that it's that long-standing relationship that compels Canadians to support Ukraine because all Canadians have either some root with family or neighbors or friends or co-workers. And so the bonds are very, very strong.
2: I spoke with you on our show just over a year ago now. And at that point, we were talking about the new aid pledge at that time, just over $4 billion, if I remember correctly, coming from Canada. And we talked about all the aid coming from the UK, the EU, and Canada, and you felt it was incremental and that there was more capacity to do more. This 100-year deal, this pact, is quite wide-ranging. Is it the kind of support you had in mind when we last spoke?
3: I think that certainly Ukraine couldn't have sustained itself as long as it has without support from Canada and all of our allies. But I think it's also important to remember that Ukraine is now able to reciprocate by providing intelligence from the front lines, tech support, technology know-how, and certainly the joint ventures in drone production are an indication of that. I think the battle in Ukraine has transformed warfare, and certainly every allied nation has something to learn from Ukrainians. So I'm glad to see that Canada is entering into more joint ventures with the Ukrainians so that it's a two-way relationship. We now say that what's good for Canada is good for Ukraine.
2: Speaking of drones and drone warfare, before arriving in Canada, President Zelensky was in Oslo. Norway's prime minister said that Zelensky was en route from Moldova, and at that time, Zelensky's plane, was nearly hit by a drone. What did you make of that development?
3: I think incidents like that are just inevitable. I know that when we started to speak in terms of the war spreading to European territories and to Ukraine's neighbors, that was met with some skepticism. And I think what we're seeing now is that is not as phantasmagorical as it seemed at the time. We have constant drone incursions into neighbors' airspace. So Russia's aggression is spreading throughout Europe. And hopefully that's even more of a wake-up call for European nations to not only step up to Ukraine's defense, but to look after their own.
2: We heard from Prime Minister Mark Carney. I also want to play for you and our listeners a little bit of what President Zelensky had to say. We'll listen to that now.
4: We are already strong, but we have to be stronger, enough stronger to have a real dialogue with Putin. Not only compromises what he wants, we need what is good for people of Ukraine, for people of Europe, for people of the world, for our children.
2: And just yesterday, the U.S. president was saying that he had a great conversation with Vladimir Putin and that Putin wants to make a deal to end this war. Of course, we have heard that claim and versions of it many, many times before. In this moment, do you believe that there is a chance of real dialogue with Putin?
3: I don't think Putin understands dialogue. I think he understands only strength. And that means continued and increased support for Ukraine's defense, and particularly closing Ukraine's skies, because I was in Kyiv not too long ago. I was fortunate to leave before the 24/7 bombing started about a week ago. But it is now persistent and lasts not only throughout the night, but throughout the day, making it virtually impossible to either sleep or work. And that's a strategy that Putin has adopted now. And it's more important than ever to help Ukraine protect its skies so that we don't have, you know, a wasteland in effect, which is what Putin is trying to do.
2: And just today, there were drone attacks, strikes on a gas station and a shopping center in Ukraine. You mentioned your visit. How have you seen the people that you meet with every time you go back, family members, friends, perhaps, as well as counterparts and colleagues? How have you seen them change over these years?
3: I think that there is a fatigue setting in, especially in the last few weeks. Ukrainians are accustomed to being bombed at night and to fitful bouts of sleep, but now the inability to work, to earn a livelihood, even shopping is a challenge because, of course, when the air raid sirens go off, the stores shut down. Everybody goes underground for cover. So my friends tell me that they have to shop in 15-minute bouts, you know, grab what they can and come back an hour or two later to complete their shopping. So basic fundamentals of survival, you know, are now more challenging than in the past.
2: There are other Canadian stops on President Zelensky's trip to Canada this time. Will you be meeting him? Will you be having an audience with him on this visit?
3: Yes, our community will welcome President Zelensky in Toronto tomorrow, and we will wish him continued strength and resilience in the face of unprecedented challenges.
2: Alexandra, I appreciate you coming back on our show. Thank you.
3: Thank you very much.
0: Alexandra Hitchie is the president of the Ukrainian Canadian Congress. We reached her in Toronto.

0: For weeks, Christy Spivey and her family have been living in a waking nightmare. On August 3rd, Ms. Spivey's daughter, Tasia Fortune, was found dead in Jackson, Mississippi. Her body was discovered hanging from a tree outside an abandoned house. This week, the Jackson Police Department finally confirmed that it's investigating Ms. Fortune's death as a homicide, while clarifying that her official cause of death has yet to be determined. Here's Jackson Police Chief Rochelle Brackney speaking at a council meeting on Tuesday.
1: The medical examiner's office performed an autopsy about 4 weeks ago on Ms. Tasia Fortune. To date, we have not received the outcomes of that autopsy. However, Jackson Police Department has been investigating this case from day one as a homicide until we hear otherwise from the medical examiner's office.
0: That's Rochelle Brackney, the chief of police in Jackson, Mississippi, giving an update on the investigation into Tasia Fortune's death. The case has left the city on edge and drawn national attention as supporters of the family call for greater transparency. Christy Spivey is Tasia Fortune's mother. We reached her in Kentucky. And a warning, this conversation includes descriptions of death.
2: Christy, I know you've been waiting for an update for weeks now. So just hearing that, does that feel like a breakthrough to you?
3: Not really, because I already basically knew that. But I mean, I'm glad that it was said publicly.
2: Why is that being made public so important to you at this moment?
3: For one, the people in the community, you know, that's one thing. If that happened in my front yard or backyard or in my neighborhood, you know, I would be very, very concerned. And then just people trying to say that she took her own life, and I know she didn't. For one, it took, what, a fireman's truck or ladder to get her down? Like, I mean,
2: oh, Christy.
3: And then I got to see internal photos because they were circulating on social media. Oh. I could tell it was her. And people are cruel, you know, even people are cruel. But I know my daughter, and I know that she would never, ever take her life. So, and I could probably share a little bit of new information with you right now that I got on a phone call on the way home.
2: Who called you?
3: The coroner.
2: And what did they tell you?
3: A preliminary is a homicide, but that's all. That's all they could tell us. So it is not being treated as a homicide. It is a homicide, and they're probably about to do a press conference on it.
2: Losing someone you love, let alone your child, the grief is unimaginable. But then to deal with all of this and having to fight to get clarity. How are you handling all of that, Christy?
3: I feel like I really haven't really had a time to grieve, you know, because we weren't getting any answers, and I was trying to stay strong. We had to write Councilman Stokes, you know, to get anything done, you know, to get the answer we already knew, but to get it public, you know.
2: Why do you think it's been so difficult to get answers from police?
3: I have no idea. The first time I talked with the lead detective on the case is on a weekend. He said, oh, come Monday, we're going to have some happy news. You're going to be happy with the news, and you'll be so satisfied. And then come Monday, they call and had nothing. You know, like, she had been out there for 2 to 3 days in Mississippi humidity, you know. Oh. Or maybe 4 days, we don't even know, you know, and the condition of her body. I know whenever I didn't want to see her, but I tried to be there for her dad, and he wanted to see her. And at the funeral home, you know, he went in and he looked at her, and I kind of walked in sideways and wasn't going to look, but I looked at her, and we didn't have a body. We had remains.
2: You said that you don't believe she would ever hurt herself. I know you don't believe also what many, you know, throughout certainly the Black community in Jackson in particular, think that this might be an act of racial violence. Certainly Mississippi has a history of racial violence and lynching in particular. So you don't believe that a hate crime is at the heart of this. What have you been hearing from people there?
3: I don't live in Jackson, so I went down there one time, and I definitely understand the concern because I've had to deal with racial issues. Having mixed children and back in the 90s in Western Kentucky wasn't very popular, you know. We couldn't get jobs and stuff just because of that reason. But people are free to have their opinions, and I definitely get the uncomfortable and fear of that. But I feel like it was more of a personal crime rather than a hate crime.
2: When was the last time you saw or spoke to Tasia?
3: We'd had a big family reunion planned on my mama's side, and it was getting canceled. So I had called her, tell them it was going to be canceled, but they had never let me know for sure that they were coming. And they told me, they said, oh, we got the rental car and all that. I'm like, okay. I said, well, just come on up. I said, I'm going to do something. I'm going to get, you know, all my kids and grandkids together, you know, no matter if it's just a little bit of nothing, we'll all be together, you know. So that was on July 26th. And then Sunday, I believe it was 27th, I called her and talked to her for a few seconds, and she told me to send her all the pictures that we took. And so I sent them to her, and then she said, Mama, send me all of them. I want to do a collage. And I'm like, I did send them all to you. And then I never heard anything else. And then on the 29th, trying to call her, and her phone kept going like a half a ring to voicemail. And so I texted her, which I don't guess it really would have done any good, but I said, Tasia, I said, do you send me a block or something? Because it's doing, you know, like I have a ring of voicemail. And that was it. Our immediate family hadn't been together like that in a very, very long time. And when she was here, like, I can't explain the emotional, and I will say now, spiritual pull that I had toward her. And I wanted all my time with her. It was just overwhelming. Like,
2: I'm so glad you had that time and those memories and those pictures.
3: Yes, I've struggled with spirituality in the past, but you know, I've been trying to renew my faith and stuff, and that could have been nothing but a higher power that I'm choosing to call God, you know.
2: When you look at those photographs from that gathering on July 26th, what do you want people to know about your daughter?
3: She was just one of a kind. There will be not another one to replace her. She had to be in the spotlight, the center of the room, center of attention. And she was very, very, very blunt. She told you what she meant, you know. And if she said something, she stuck to her word. And she's beautiful inside and out.
2: Christy, I'm very sorry for your loss. Thank you for this. I hope you get answers soon.
3: Yes, thank you so much.
0: Christy Spivey is the mother of Tasia Fortune, who was found dead on August 3rd, hanging from a tree in Jackson, Mississippi. We reached her in Kentucky.

0: For years, Griffith Park in the heart of Hollywood was his home, although it really should not have been. And now he's about to return permanently. The mountain lion they called P-22 was propelled to fame when National Geographic published his photo back in 2013, a wildcat who had made an urban area his habitat. People loved him, and he became a fixture of Griffith Park until his death 4 years ago. Now a permanent bronze statue of P-22 will be installed in the park's visitor center, and Adam Metano is the artist who will create it. We reached him in Los Angeles.
1: Adam, how much longer do people have to wait to actually see what you've created?
2: The clay is done, so that's the good news. The bad news is we still have a little bit of time, because I don't know if you guys know a lot about the bronze process, but a lot of labor involved in that. So, you know, it's probably a good at least 4, maybe 5 months.
1: Okay, so not too far off. How are you feeling?
2: Not too bad.
1: As that big reveal approaches, though.
2: It's surreal, because I've been, you know, the last like 6 months, 7 months, just slaving away in the studio, having a blast, but pretty isolated. So yeah, it's interesting to see it like go out there.
1: Just tell us what it looks like, as much as you can share before the big reveal.
2: Oh, absolutely. Yeah, it's hard to explain, but essentially you have P-22, and he is straddling two pillars, if you will. And the backside is like a man-made construction with four panels. And each panel kind of tells a different story about Griffith Park and the animals that live there. And you'll see like there's some human landmarks, like the observatory is one downtown, but the animals are actually bigger than all the human parts. And even though it's a human kind of made enclosure, all the nature is spilling out. And it's all local fauna and animals, all native to Griffith Park. And then he's straddling that onto the front pedestal, which is a more kind of wild, you know, just nature exploding. It looks like it kind of was a cross cut of Griffith Park.
1: It sounds beautiful. How big is it?
2: The top part, the top of his tail, is going to be 8 feet. It's probably about 5, 6 feet wide. Mm-hmm. So it's slightly over life size for him.
1: And what was it like for you to be chosen or asked to do this?
2: Well, it was a huge honor. I'm very fond of P-22 and his story. And he was like super iconic for me. So I was super honored to get the project. And I put so much into it.
1: When did you first see P-22? Do you remember?
2: Oh, yeah, definitely. So I grew up in Rhode Island, and you know, growing up, I had a lot of land around me. And by the time I was like 14, 15, it was pretty much all developed. That's when I kind of started like, whoa, what's happening, you know, to this world? And when I moved to LA, maybe like 2 years later, that famous Steve Winter photo came out with P-22 and the Hollywood sign behind him. And I was just like, oh, this is perfect. And I've always been interested in that kind of that thing.
1: I was just looking at that photograph before coming to speak with you.
2: Oh,
1: yeah,
2: cool.
1: It's dark. It's nighttime. P-22 is in the perfect prowl position. The Hollywood sign is in the background, just to let listeners who haven't seen it yet get a sense of it. Accompanying that photo, the Mountain Lion Foundation, back in 2023, after P-22's death, wrote, you know, a statement. And I just have to read some of it, because it's quite lovely. It says, like many Angelenos, P-22 made do with a tiny home compared to his kin farther afield. The food scene was excellent, providing all the deer he needed. But like many Angelenos, he found the dating pool limited. Without another risky freeway trip, no mates were within reach. That just gives a little bit of the backstory in a quite a lovely way. I mean, he had to cross 10 lanes of freeway traffic, right? To come from the mountains in Santa Monica.
2: Oh, yeah. Being on the 405 or 101, I mean, it's intimidating just driving. Yeah. Never mind crossing it. Like, another thing with the sculpture is I have his radio collar, because I think it's really important and kind of misunderstood. A lot of people don't understand why we have to do that. But, you know, there's a lot of fighting and inbreeding that mountain lions do. So it's important to track them and see where they're going and making sure they have a place to go.
1: Did people try to stake him out and find him, or did they just, he just appeared?
2: He was very, you know, did his own thing. And people would see him here and there, but he didn't really bother anybody. Not until the very end, when he was, you know, kind of not doing well. But every once in a while, he'd show up and you know, somebody's camera, and I get a lot of good footage, people sending me stuff. And, you know, having all those videos was so helpful to kind of get a sense of his personality.
1: I was also reading that, you know, the part of P22's legacy, there was a fundraising and this wildlife bridge built. Other people have done murals and things like that. What do you think this animal's legacy is?
2: For me, and I think a lot of people, it's like, he showed this idea of like coexistence, and we actually can make it work. And he's obviously the star, but you'll see in my panels in the back, like in the front, I have all these other animals, and, you know, trying to kind of show that, you know, they're all special if we give them the attention. Sometimes you just have to take time to get to know them, but he was lucky because he was such an icon. And I hope that it really gets people to, you know, kind of see wildlife like us. You know, they're just trying to live their life, and, you know, and we should kind of keep that in mind.
1: Adam, such a pleasure to speak with you. Thank you for this.
2: Thank you so much.
0: Adam Metano is making a sculpture of P22, the late beloved mountain lion who lived in Los Angeles. And that's where we reached Mr. Metano.

Rock You Like a Hurricane by those lovable lads from Liverpool, the Mopheads themselves, the Beatles. One of so many classics, but, pardon? Well, how am I supposed to know that? Stop the music. Stop it. Sorry, I've just been informed that that song is actually by the Scorpions. The Scorpions are also bugs, like beetles. They're arachnids, not insects, but still, it's an easy mistake to make. Also, the Beatles apparently weren't known as the Mop Heads. They were called the Mop Tops. Look, I'm not that familiar with these Beatles guys, but scientists seem to love them, as proven by a new study of academic papers. Researchers used AI to scan all studies published since 1970 for references to Beatles songs. All told, they found 3,000 references in papers like, pardon me, bacterial virulence with a little help from my enemies. And all together now, a magical mystery tour of the Maze Chute. The most cited song was Paul McCartney's much-loved ditty, The Long Windy Road, which was cited... Paul McCartney's much-loved ditty, The Long and Winding Road, okay, which was cited or used in a pun 798 times, including once in a study of long COVID, which was entitled The Lung and Winding Road. Probably not that funny if you have long COVID or if you don't know that much about the Beatles. Wait a second. Is their name like the insect, the beetle, but with beat, like a drum beat in it? Seriously? Wow, that is a terrible name. Anyway, congratulations to all the Beatles. Chris, Joey, Lance, JC, and Justin. What? Oh, right. Right, those are the guys from NSYNC. Well, congrats to whoever was in the Beatles. Maybe this whole thing with the scientific papers will boost your profile. Here's Ali X with Science.

0: One First Nation says that if Alberta's government won't provide gender-affirming care to the province's youth, it will. Yesterday, Saddle Lake Cree Nation announced that it plans to defy a provincial law that bans doctors from prescribing puberty blockers or hormone therapy to transgender and gender-diverse children under the age of 16. Saddle Lake officials cite the Medicine Chest Clause of Treaty 6, saying it allows them to create a safe haven for all Albertans. Dr. James McCaucus is a Two-Spirit Plains Cree physician who's part of this decision. We reached him in Saddle Lake, Alberta.
1: Doctor, what are you risking personally by going ahead with this plan?
2: Yeah, so I think the obvious answer would be having my license, my medical license, revoked or suspended by providing gender-affirming care under these UCP laws that now restrict access to medications and services that as physicians we previously prescribed as a normal part of care for looking after gender-diverse people.
1: Was that a difficult decision for you to make, given what you could lose?
2: You know, I went to school for 13 years and wanted to be a doctor since I was 4 years old, mm-hmm. and was encouraged and supported by my elders and community members.

0: who are being affected, then what will we stand up for? And so it was a no-brainer in the way that we were raised as Cree people to protect others who need that protection. And that's what we're doing.
1: For those who don't know the details of this clause and Treaty 6, what does it say?
0: Yeah, well, there's definitely a difference between the oral understanding of treaty and the written text written by people who spoke a completely different language mm-hmm. than our elders at the time. So that's an important distinction to note. And the oral understanding is just as valid as the written. Mm-hmm. But in understanding that and understanding that we did not speak English at the time and things were through interpreters, it's really the symbol of Western medicine, which our people saw in the house of the Indian agent, which is an agent of the crown, of this medicine chest. And so that symbol evolves much. It's much different today than it was then. And obviously that includes things like gender affirming care, gender affirming services, gender affirming medications. And because we entered into these treaties as nations, and the province of Alberta did not exist at the time, and the province of Alberta is not a nation and cannot make treaties, the treaty responsibility that the government has to uphold supersedes this provincial legislation because we're nations. And so that's an important distinction for Canadians to understand, is that it protects all people.
1: And how will it work in practice? What kinds of treatments will you be providing?
0: Yeah, so we're going to be providing the same care that existed before these laws came into effect, that come between a patient and a physician and their individual health. That has not changed. Those guidelines have not changed. The science and evidence around that has not changed. And because we don't want to overwhelm the limited health system that we do have on Satellite Cree Nation, what our chief and council have done brilliantly is taken the same model that exists in the Army and Navy, which is a federal health system, much like On Reserve is a federal health mm-hmm. system, where any clinician can practice in any jurisdiction under a national licensure agreement. And so our chief and council have eliminated those jurisdictional barriers by putting that back onto the colleges, the regulatory colleges, to work that out amongst themselves. And in effect, that's opened up pan-Canadian licensure for not only physicians, but all health professionals to be able to practice on our reserve lands and territories, and incentivizes those health professionals to come and work with our people, because we are severely under-resourced in all areas of health.
1: We reached out, of course, to Alberta's Justice Ministry. They sent us a statement saying these laws are meant to preserve the choices of children and to strengthen the role of parents as a child's primary caregiver. And they also said, quote, Alberta's United Conservative government will be unapologetic in our commitment to these principles, unquote. How do you respond to what they're saying and how they are framing their response to you?
0: So this is the same language dressed up in a different pig in terms of what John A. Macdonald and Duncan Campbell Scott said about Indigenous parents being unfit to parent their own children, and that the government and the churches can do a better job for them. And that was, we know the result of that in terms of now the socioeconomic dysfunction that Indigenous peoples are having to overcome ourselves. We can recognize that, we can stop it, or we can actually become complicit in allowing that to happen. And if the regulatory bodies enforce this law, that is exactly what they're doing.
1: How do you expect things to proceed next? I mean, are you expecting pushback or legal action as this care, you know, as you start to give this care to anyone who might come to you?
0: Yeah, so obviously we're expecting that there's going to be legal recourse for this. And so our nation has prepared for that. And, you know, it is unfortunate that we have to do this, but we have launched a GoFundMe of a Satellite Cree Nation Health Legal Defense Fund that people can contribute to this. Obviously, this is a quite significant expense, and the citizens of Satellite Cree Nation should not have to be bearing this, as is often the case with any single event of resistance in history that often falls on the backs of the people that are experiencing that violence.
1: Doctor, thank you for this. I appreciate it.

0: Jazz takes on a new dimension when you're in the room as it's created. You can hear it right there. This is Oscar Peterson playing City Lights for fans in Detroit in 1980. When musicians push themselves to break free and lift the audience along with them, something special happens. When no two performances are ever quite the same, every note comes alive. Now the feeling of being in the front row hearing Oscar Peterson play is being celebrated with a new box set. Oscar Peterson World Tour is a 5-album collection drawn from performances from the 60s to the 80s, recorded, as the title suggests, in venues around the world. The release celebrates the Montreal pianist's centennial with a hardcover book of his photographs and writings. They were all compiled by his wife, Kelly Peterson, who produced the album. We reached her just outside Toronto.
1: Kelly, it's one thing for a fan to be able to hold this finished product in their hands for the first time. But for you, what was that like when they handed it to you?
2: Oh, my goodness. It took my breath away. It gave me goosebumps to hold something that I had been working on with my colleagues for such a long time, and to have it be just what I had hoped it would be. It was all I could do to keep from crying.
1: Where do you begin with a project like this? Because there is so much love, there's so much pressure, personal pressure you might feel. Was there a guiding principle that you were relying on to help you make the decisions you needed to make?
2: Oh, absolutely. There was a guiding principle. And that principle is Oscar's eternal desire for excellence and always expecting more of himself each time he played. So with knowing that this was to honor Oscar, the principle was it had to be the absolute best we could make it.
1: I want to play a little bit, just a little bit for our listeners.
2: Okay.
1: This is just a taste of Place Saint-Henri, recorded live in Detroit.

0: Good choice.
1: For those of us who were not fortunate enough to see Oscar Peterson play live, what was it about that experience that was so special for you as a jazz fan, not just as his partner in life?
0: Yeah, well, I actually saw Oscar in concert twice before I met him. So I was a fan of his, and seeing him live and hearing him perform in person was exhilarating. Different than listening to records, because in the concert hall, first of all, there's all the electricity of what he's playing, his exuberance, his joy, his humor, all comes through. But also being surrounded by people in the audience who were feeding love back to him. There's so much love in every member of the audience. So you can feel it. As soon as Oscar walks out on stage, people are excited and clapping and standing up and cheering because it's Oscar Peterson. And then he sits down to play, and we're all kind of like, whoa! And the enthusiasm and the engagement from the audience helped inspire him more. And in turn, he and the musicians in his group all inspired each other. They were always challenging each other to just play better all the time.
1: In addition to the music, there are Oscar Peterson's photographs that he took, poems that he wrote, glimpses into his private life as well. Is there a photograph or something from that booklet that you're really excited for his fans to see?
0: Well, apart from all of it.
1: Yes.
0: There are a couple of things. I particularly love the photo that we selected to be the cover of the book. Mm-hmm. It's a selfie that Oscar took in the early 60s, like way before selfies were a thing. And it's the Seattle Space Needle behind him. And it's probably very early after the Seattle Space Needle was built that he took that photo. And I just think it's fantastic. I love that.
1: I mean, what do you think might surprise even his most loyal, longtime fans about what is in that booklet? What do you think they don't know?
0: That's a good question, except that I really think they don't know a lot of it. His fans know his music, certainly, but I'm really certain they will be surprised to know that along with composing music, he also wrote poems. And to read the poems that he wrote for his peers from the jazz world and from Jazz of the Philharmonic, and then to see the photographs, the portraits that he made of those artists. I mean, another one that I just adore is his photo of Ella Fitzgerald, and Oscar was in the wings looking out onto the stage, and Ella's in a spotlight. And he just had such a good eye for photographs. So I think people will be surprised by that.
1: That joy that you talk about, I wonder, though, I mean, when we lose someone we love so much, was it ever difficult to go through all of that material to prepare it to be released?
0: Oh, of course. Yes. I won't lie and say, oh, a piece of cake. It's kind of a double-edged experience. It's difficult and challenging to go through and conjure up all the memories, because then that makes me miss him more, and that's hard. But on the other hand, the joy of remembering being with him and also the joy of discovering some of the older recordings that are from before I knew Oscar. So I had to kind of feel the emotions and then take them away so that I could look at it all and put it together and make sure that as we were working on it, and it was intense for a year of weekly meetings to make sure that we did everything we could to get every detail right, to make it look the way we wanted it to look, so that the end product would be what Oscar deserved.
1: What do you think he might say if he could see it now, what you've done?
0: Well, I think, and I kind of hope, that he would sit there and look at it and kind of think for a minute and then look up at me and smile and say, well, Kelso, you did it. You did a great job. Thank you.
1: We should also mention there's another part of this, and honoring Oscar Peterson this year. The Smithsonian is involved. You've donated one of his tuxedos.
0: That's correct.
1: What was that experience like?
0: Well, it's really hard to describe. The pride to have Oscar represented there in that museum, which is significant globally, and to have him represented alongside his peers in the jazz world with Ella Fitzgerald and Dizzy Gillespie and Duke Ellington and many others who are represented there. But the fact that he's a Canadian, the tuxedo has Oscar's Order of Canada lapel pin on it, because he always wore that, and that was so important to him. That was such an honor for him, so it needed to be included.
1: It would be moving at any time, but it seems especially meaningful now, at this moment in time, on so many levels, just listening to you talk about it.
0: Yes, this particular museum, the National Museum of American History, is coming under a great deal of fire from people who are trying to rewrite history. And the director of the museum, Anthea Hardig, and Theo Gonzalez, who's the curator, are both standing up for the principles and hanging on. And they are just remarkable people and made this such a special occasion for us.
1: Earlier in the summer, we were speaking on our program about the passing of Oliver Jones, who was certainly meaningful to your family, Oscar Peterson in particular, and Diana Krall was a guest on our show speaking to our guest host, Catherine Cullen. I wanted to play for you and our listeners a little bit about what she said.
0: Okay.
2: Oscar Peterson, Oliver Jones, I think those are the two most important pianists to me, Oscar and Oliver. They were, you know, 12 houses away from each other, and that is just astonishing to me. And when I heard Oscar Peterson when I was 16 at the Orpheum, it was like, oh, I still feel myself sitting there and going, I want to do that. But I don't really want to do that, but I want to know what that feels like.
1: What does that feel like for you to hear, Kelly?
0: Oh, I've got the biggest smile on my face, and it makes me, of course, it makes me very happy to hear her say that. And I know how sincere Diana is about her reverence for Oscar and Oliver and how important they were to her. And I feel that it's the legacy passing from generation to generation.
1: What did Oscar tell you about what his friendship with Oliver Jones meant to him?
0: It meant a great deal to him. He was so proud of Oliver and just how beautiful he was, and also Oliver as a person. I don't think there is a kinder, more loving, more generous person in the world. So, and Oscar just revered him for that. They had a great friendship, and Oliver was part of our family, really.
1: Before we let you go, is there a piece we could play for our listeners, you know, from this collection, from the world tour, that you'd like them to hear?
0: Oh, that is such a hard choice to make. This is such a hard choice to make. Because everyone. But there are two.
1: What if I could?
0: There are two. And I'll tell you one first, and then I'll tell you the one I think you should play. So one first that I think people should listen to because it will surprise them is from Toronto in 1980, Oscar and Joe Pass performing A Lovely Way to Spend an Evening. But for this purpose today, there's a performance of Oscar's from Basel in 1969 that I really, really love. He's playing By the Time I Get to Phoenix. And I got to tell you, I don't think Glen Campbell could ever have imagined his song sounding so beautiful.
1: It's been a real pleasure, Kelly. Thank you.
0: Thank you. It's really been wonderful.
3: Kelly Peterson is the widow of Oscar Peterson and the producer of the new box set Oscar Peterson World Tour. From that collection, this is his 1969 live performance of By the Time I Get to Phoenix.

0: It's not often you hear someone admit that their work has a non-zero chance of killing everyone on Earth, but that's exactly what happened this week when an employee at Anthropic named Jacob Coxon resigned and tweeted that artificial intelligence companies, including Anthropic, are, quote, gambling with our lives in the pursuit of AI superintelligence. What was more remarkable was the response from Evan Hubinger, the current alignment science lead at Anthropic. Not only did he not contradict his former employee, he also wrote, quote, "We really do earnestly believe AI could kill all humans." Exclamation point. "I personally think the chance is greater than 10% within the next decade." Sounds bad. And now the man they call the godfather of AI has weighed in with some less than reassuring words. Here's Jeffrey Hinton speaking to Sean Lay on BBC NewsHour.
1: Even 3 years ago, many people said that the idea that AI would become super intelligent and might threaten to take control away from people was just science fiction. There were always AI safety researchers who said, no, no, it's not science fiction. We need to think hard about how to prevent it. But most people 3 years ago thought it was probably science fiction. Now that's not true anymore. Most AI researchers now believe that's a real possibility. So there's all these good things it can do, which makes it very hard to stop the progress. But we know there's all these terrible things it can do too. And so we ought to be putting sort of comparable effort into making it smarter to get all these good things, but also figuring out how we can avoid all these bad things.
2: You make an analogy, I think, using the motor car as a sort of way of expressing this. Can you explain that to me?
1: Yes. So the big tech companies would like you to think that progress in AI is like the accelerator of a car and regulation is like the brakes. And they keep saying, they say this explicitly, they've got a lot of lobbyists pushing this view. If we have regulation, it's going to slow down AI and China's going to win the race. I think that's actually a rather bad analogy. I think that progress is indeed like the accelerator, but regulation is like the steering wheel. What the big companies are asking you to do is allow them to make AI smarter and smarter and smarter without regulating the direction it's going in. Now, would you really want to develop an extremely fast car with no steering wheel?
2: Do you think the competition between the United States and China in this field is harmful or potentially helpful?
1: I think it's both. So it makes it much harder to slow things down, even if the US wanted to. But I think when it comes to this threat of AI taking control away from people, China doesn't want that, and the US doesn't want that either. So the interests are aligned.
2: If AI is progressing so fast, if it was developing human-like intuition, are they going to be able to get their act together quick enough to prevent the sort of potentially terminal risk to the human race that some of these researchers in their recent resignations have been talking about?
1: I think that only going to get their act together fast enough if there's a lot of pressure from the public. And to get that, we need the public to understand much better just how serious these risks are. If you look at climate change, not much happened to limit CO2 production until the public understood, and then there was more action. It's still kind of pathetic that there hasn't been more action, but at least something happened once the public understood. Here, if the public understands the threats to employment, the threats of biological weapons, the threats of massive cyber attacks and the threat of AI itself taking over, I think the public will push politicians in the opposite direction to the way the big tech companies are pushing.
0: That was Jeffrey Hinton speaking to the BBC's Sean Lay. We're now at the end of As It Happens, the Midnight Edition. Coming up next on CBC Radio 1, the news.
3: As It Happens, the Midnight Edition will be back again for you tomorrow. I'm Neil Kirksall. Thanks for listening.
0: And I'm Chris Howden. Good night.

0: Something is happening in Dawson Creek. A wave of violence has swept over this community of just 13,000 people. 15 murders in the last 5 years.
1: Some criminals, I put them into the category of supervillains.
0: I'm Timothy Sawa, and from CBC's Uncover and the Fifth Estate, an investigation into deaths and disappearances in Dawson Creek and what's behind it all.
2: I'm not saying another word. Leave me alone.
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3: From CBC News, The World This Hour, I'm Neil Kumar. Prime Minister Mark Carney and his cabinet conclude a two-day retreat on Friday in Banff, Alberta, where the trade war with the U.S. has loomed large. Still ahead of them, the province's referendum next month, where voters will have to answer a question about secession from the country. Rafi Bujikanyan reports.
4: Our responsibility, my responsibility, is to deliver for Albertans.
5: Prime Minister Mark Carney saying he's not ignoring the question every voter in Alberta will soon have to face, and neither are they.
4: There's a very high degree of awareness in Alberta of the referendum.
5: On October 19th, Albertans will vote on whether their province will stay part of Canada or face another eventual ballot on secession from the country. Cabinet heard from multiple speakers on the issue, including local mayors such as Jerome Farkas of Calgary, who says an independent Alberta would quickly be swallowed up by the U.S.
6: Replacing an overbearing Ottawa with an overbearing Washington will not solve any problems for any of us.
5: With the vote a little more than a month away, polls show about a quarter of Albertans support separation, while a vast majority want to stay a part of the country. Rafi Bujikanyan, CBC News, Banff, Alberta.
3: The terror attacks of 9/11 mark a major milestone today, a quarter century since that devastating event when hijackers crashed multiple planes in New York, Virginia, and Pennsylvania. Chris Reyes has more on the somber ceremony at Ground Zero and the list of 9 elected victims that continues to grow.
7: As it has for 25 years now, bells will mark by the minute the moments that changed the world forever. 6 moments of silence marking the exact times when hijacked planes struck the World Trade Center towers, the Pentagon, and crashed near Shanksville, Pennsylvania. And then when each tower collapsed. This year, a 7th moment of silence will honor those who died from illnesses and injuries linked to the aftermath, including the toxic air from Ground Zero. Among those most affected, hundreds of firefighters who kept returning to the pile, a group that FDNY Union President Lieutenant James Brosey still fights for.
8: What we learned was the air was as toxic as we said it was. What we learned is that the city knew it.
7: At Ground Zero, firefighters and other first responders will be among the family members and friends of those who died as each victim's name is read aloud. Chris Reyes, CBC News, New York.
3: In Edmonton, there are new details about a stabbing at a Sikh temple last month. Staff Sergeant Eric Stewart says that a suspect was charged last week after stabbing at a gurdwara that left 2 victims with non-life-threatening injuries.
9: The 27-year-old suspect, who we can now identify as Austin Sim Pelche, was subsequently remanded into custody on a warrant for failing to report to his designated Edmonton halfway house.
3: Police say the accused was released from a federal prison the day before the attack. The Nova Scotia government is moving to strengthen its Intimate Images Act to include AI-generated deepfakes. It comes after the federal government made a similar change to the criminal code. Kayla Hounsell reports.
10: Madam Speaker, I beg leave to introduce a bill.
11: Thursday, Nova Scotia Justice Minister Scott Armstrong introduced legislation that would amend the definition in the Provincial Intimate Images and Cyber Protection Act to include what the bill calls fake intimate images. It would also require the accused to prove consent was given rather than the victim having to prove it wasn't.
12: We have things that are hurting people, creating more victims. We have to modernize our legislation, modernize the way we respond to match changes in technology.
11: Several other provinces, including Manitoba, Saskatchewan, and Newfoundland and Labrador, have already made these changes. Kayla Hounsell, CBC News, Halifax.
3: There is a desperate search for survivors following a fire on a ferry in the Philippines. Oh! 134 people were aboard when flames tore through the vessel. At least 5 people are dead. More than 80 others are still missing. Many of the victims are tourists. And that is The World This Hour. For CBC News, I'm Neil Kumar.
13: Hi, I'm Saroja Coelho. 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And now, from the Public Radio Exchange, we bring you The World, a news magazine program featuring stories and music from around the globe.
14: A dire warning that we face a tipping point with artificial intelligence.
15: The level of capabilities of these AIs, with the same independent volition, they could cause extreme havoc.
14: Legit concerns or doomsday hand-wringing? We'll learn more. I'm Marco Werman. 2 weeks into Nepal's recovery from devastating floods, attention is shifting to preventing the next major disaster.
16: If we treat as just a disaster recovery, then we're not really doing the long-term work that we need to be doing.
14: And she lost her husband on 9/11, but then reached out to Afghan women impacted by war.
17: I remember thinking, if the U.S. invades Afghanistan, there were going to be more widows just like me.
14: And in Colombia, composting has become a social event in the neighborhood. All that and more today here on The World. We begin today's show in New York City, where a poignant bicycle ride kicked off earlier today for the 25th time. The creator of the Beyond the Bike event, Susan Reddick, stood in front of the massive fountain at the 9/11 Memorial in Lower Manhattan.
18: Today, we are riding for Dave, for Patrick, for Neely, for all the innocent lives that were lost on that day. We are riding for the widows and the women halfway across the world in Afghanistan who continue to need our support.
14: Dave would be David Reddick, Susan's husband. He was aboard American Airlines Flight 11 bound for Los Angeles. It was the first plane that crashed into the World Trade Center towers that once reached into the sky where the memorial now lies. In addition to the bike ride, Reddick and another 9/11 widow created Beyond the 11th. It's a charity that helps widows in Afghanistan who have been afflicted by war, terrorism, and oppression. The annual bike ride has served as a fundraiser for the project. The three-day trek ends Saturday at Reddick's home in Needham, Massachusetts. That's where we spoke with her a few days before the ride. We began by recalling that day 25 years ago. Susan first learned of the attack on her car radio. She was 33, living in a Boston suburb with two young children and a third on the way.
17: Day one, I don't know what the heck was going through my mind other than pure, you know, grief and survival, trying to figure out what our new life was going to look like, just complete overwhelm. And what I was met with was an enormous amount of support by obviously my family and friends and neighbors and community and even people around the country and even around the world. And I look back on that time period and I think to myself, how on earth did we get through this? But I really believe it was the support of others that enabled us as a family to move forward. And when you ask about forks in the road, what I would say is when the U.S. began talking about invading Afghanistan, I was seeing for the first time on TV and hearing in the news, for me personally, what it was like to be a woman in Afghanistan. And I was really struck by that. And I remember thinking, if the U.S. invades Afghanistan, which of course they were going to, there were going to be more widows and more people just like me. And I remember thinking, who's going to support them? Who is their community? And so that was a fork in the road for me.
14: Yeah, and there was one story in particular on the Oprah Winfrey Show that you heard about the condition of Afghan women under the Taliban, especially widows. I mean, given what you had very recently experienced, the reaction might have been averting your eyes from war and suffering, but you did the opposite. You leaned in. Why?
17: Oh, why? What a great question. Who knows why we do what we do? I think in the moment, I just was struck by how devastating it was to be a woman in that part of the world. And it, I think feeling like a victim wasn't something I was used to. And I think seeing other people who, in my opinion, just had it worse than I did, and I don't want to minimize, it's really important. I don't want to minimize what we went through because it was horrific. Those first few years, especially, incredibly difficult. But at the same time, I was able to look across the world and see that the plight of these women in Afghanistan who were not able to leave their home without a male relative, right? So if you were widowed, how are you working? How are you earning an income? these girls who were not allowed to go to school, like the conditions of being a woman were so horrific. And then put on top of that, being a widow, I just couldn't avert my eyes. I needed to somehow reach out and do something. And I just think about how so many people reached out to me. I wanted to turn around and reach out to them.
14: Well, in 2003, you co-founded Beyond the 11th, a nonprofit organization with another mother widowed on 9/11, Patty Quigley. Your goal was supporting Afghan women. Can you tell us more about the NGO?
17: So when we first started, I just went to Patty and I said, hey, I want to reach out to these women. I don't know what it's going to look like. What do you think? And she said, I'm all in. And so together we learned about Afghanistan. We learned about what kinds of work was being done on the ground in Afghanistan already. And we decided pretty early on that we didn't want to create a program ourselves. You know, we weren't experts. So we wanted to find programs on the ground that had been there for a long time and knew the landscape. And so we started working with a number of different organizations, one of which was CARE. And we were very focused on supporting programs that enabled women to learn a skill or a trade and then earn an income as a result of that skill or trade. So one of the first programs that we made a grant to was for a poultry rearing program where the women received chickens and an incubator so that, you know, they could raise these chickens and eggs and sell the eggs, eat the eggs, and it became a small business within their home. And so it was something they could do from home, and that was really important.
14: And then 3 years later, in 2006, you traveled to Afghanistan and to Kabul with co-founder Patty Quigley to meet Afghan widows. Describe that trip. What was it like, and how did it impact your view of what you were doing?
17: Yeah, I feel so fortunate that we had that opportunity. It was so scary to leave the safety of the United States and our small communities here and travel all the way over there to this war. It was super scary.
14: Yeah, there was a war going on.
17: There was a war going on. We definitely did our due diligence. We tried to blend in as best we could. We look back on videos. There was a documentary made about us. I don't know that I was actually blending in, but at the time it felt like we were. But it was an incredible experience to have an opportunity to meet some of the women that we were serving and to learn their stories, to meet their children, to get a sense of their homes. I would say they all lived in a one-room home with no electricity, no running water, really no furniture. They would have some pillows on the ground that served as seating as well as where they and their kids would sleep, you know, a few pots and pans, but it was really very eye-opening. And so someone can tell you about someone's story, but it's very different to feel it and hear it and witness it yourself. And I speak about how, although obviously we had translators helping us communicate, there was a part of it that we didn't need translating because the emotion that they felt and that we felt was really incredible. And again, we didn't really need that translated mother to mother. It was just clear.
14: I'm speaking with Susan Reddick, co-founder of the humanitarian organization Beyond the 11th, which was providing job training and financial support to women in Afghanistan. Susan, you spoke about the support your family gave you in the days and weeks and months after 9/11. I'm wondering, how much did starting this NGO and working with Afghan women help you beyond that support?
17: Oh, gosh. I do feel like Beyond the 11th saved me. It enabled me to put my time and energy into something I was really proud of. It kept me super busy and it took a lot of the focus off myself, which was a good thing. That was really, really helpful for me. So I'm really proud of the work.
14: Of course, the U.S. was in Afghanistan until the rapid and chaotic military withdrawal in 2021. How did that impact your humanitarian efforts?
17: Yeah, I am not a fan of how we withdrew all of our troops at one time. It was really a disservice to the entire country of Afghanistan and so many Afghan men and women who supported the U.S. and were doing things to really help us. They got left behind, and it's an unbelievably sad situation. And of course, all the strides that had been made for women's rights quickly got swallowed up. And sadly, they're back to square one, basically pre-9/11 days. I believe Afghanistan is the only country in the world where girls are not allowed to go to school past the sixth grade. Again, women have to be covered from head to toe. They can't laugh. They can't be heard in public loudly. You know, you can get in trouble just by laughing if they hear a woman's voice. A woman can't see a male doctor because that would be obscene, apparently. And also, women are no longer allowed to be doctors. So let's do the math here, right? I mean, it's horrible. Mm. It's really among the worst places in the world to be a woman. So sadly, the kinds of programs that we had been supporting pre-2021, we weren't really able to support in the same way. And so we ended up working with Razia's Ray of Hope.
14: That's another NGO.
17: Yes. I knew Razia John for many, many years. And after 9/11, she decided to start Razia's Ray of Hope. And she created a girls' school in Afghanistan. It was K-12 prior to 2021. Now it's K-6. And after the Taliban came back in 2021, 2022, Beyond the 11th decided that we would work with Razia's Ray of Hope. And they created a specific widows program so that the school that they built, it's an all-girls school. Any girl who attends whose mom is a widow, we, Beyond the 11th, would support with a monthly stipend for that child and all the members of their family. And so we are in the process of raising an endowment so that that particular widows program can continue indefinitely. And I'm actually going to close down Beyond the 11th at the end of this year.
14: So Beyond the 11th has kind of folded into, as you said, Razia's Ray of Hope. You've also organized a commemorative bike ride, Beyond the Bike, which starts at the September 11th Memorial in Lower Manhattan and ends in Needham, near Boston, where you live. Its purpose is also to fundraise for Afghan women. Tell us how that works.
17: Yeah, so it's very exciting. We have 42 cyclists who have signed up to ride from Ground Zero in New York City back to Boston. It's 3 days, 250 miles. They are committing to the bike ride and they are also committing to fundraising. And so we're hoping to raise enough money to complete this endowment that we spoke about for Razia's Ray of Hope. This will be the eighth time since 2004 that we've done this 3 day ride. It's incredibly empowering to stand at the North Pole, and we're at Dave's name, and stand there recognizing that, you know, it's a place where such evil took place, and to stand there feeling empowered and to move forward and do something good in the world. And, you know, the only way to fight evil is with good. And so my family participates, and it's an incredible community, an incredible 3 days.
14: Yeah, for sure. I mean, so the last year for Beyond the Bike, and as for Beyond the 11th, I mean, how do you feel about winding down an organization that you started, that you said kind of saved your life a couple of decades ago?
17: Yeah, I'm teary just even beginning to answer this. I'm proud of the work we've done, and it just, for my life, it just feels like I'm in at an inflection point, like a next chapter. So I'm sad, but also really proud of the work we've done. And because we're leaving with this widows program in place, even though I'm stepping aside, the work will continue and the women that we've begun supporting will continue to receive support ongoing. And so lots of mixed emotions, but I think mostly pride.
14: How are your children doing?
17: Incredibly well. You know, it's a complicated life to grow up as a 9/11 child. The youngest, you know, Dina, who I had been pregnant with, you know, that's an incredible thing to be born into. But they're all doing really well. I couldn't possibly be any prouder as a parent. And I sure wish Dave were here to see these incredible people that they've grown into.
14: You would be a model for the need for life to go on no matter what. You remarried in 2006. You had another child. But one doesn't just pivot overnight. What has given you the most strength over the years?
17: Oh, gosh. I don't know how to answer that. I would say love and other people and all the good. There's so much good out there. And if you look for it and you lean into it, it just moves you forward. You know, what you focus on is what grows. And I tried to focus on doing something good in the world. And I have an incredible support system. And so together, it's not a solo venture here. Together, we've moved forward.
14: Susan Reddick, co-founder of the humanitarian organization Beyond the 11th, thank you so much for speaking with us today. All the best to you.
17: Thank you so much for having me.

Make sure to join us tomorrow for a special edition of the show focused on 9/11, 25 years on. We'll take a look at the many legacies of that day here in the U.S. and how the wars it launched reshaped the globe. That's tomorrow, right here on the

0: This is The World. I'm Marco Werman. After the massive flooding in Nepal, the country is still very much in recovery mode. The government continues to search for the remains of thousands of people still missing and now presumed dead. While that grisly work carries on, some are starting to ask what could have been done differently so that fewer lives were lost. The World's Carolyn Beeler takes a look at what went wrong with Nepal's emergency response system and what could be done to make the country more resilient. She starts her story in the hard-hit Nuwakot district of central Nepal.
1: On the day the flood came, Santosh Thapa Chetri only knew something was wrong when he saw people running outside the hotel where he works.
2: There was a rushing. People are rushing and running, and they're making noisy. So we also follow them, and we close the hotel, and we also running to go hill area.
1: He ran about 2 miles uphill to a shrine where many others had gathered for safety.
2: We don't know that time what was exactly happened. So when we went top area, we see there was a flooding.
1: It wasn't until well after the water and debris arrived here that Chetri got the warning text from the government telling him to seek higher ground. That warning didn't go out to anyone until roughly 30 minutes after the flooding in Nepal started. The head of the country's disaster management agency, Dharam Upreti, explains why.
3: The early warning system, the hydrological stations that monitor regularly the water flow in the river, that was swept away by the flood.
1: So the agencies that should have received alerts from those sensors and in turn alerted the public didn't even know the floods were happening until flood survivors in the village of Subravesi alerted them.
3: People actually send messages to us, to our ministry.
1: The government says it then sent emergency messages to some 600,000 phones. Hundreds or thousands of the people who should have gotten that message were likely already dead when it was sent. Upreti named two lessons learned from this. First, Nepal needs to think about installing river monitoring sensors where they can't be washed away.
3: So that even the mega disaster, that should not have any impact. Second is installation of emergency siren that automatically, when that flood trigger, then automatically that make a sound.
1: Upreti also mentioned that many people got the warnings but didn't evacuate or go far enough. The message told people that a flood was coming, but it didn't convey how huge it was. Upreti says in the future, these messages need to better explain the scale of disaster.
4: And another thing is that we can also build the community-based early warning systems.
1: This is Nitesh Khadka, a climate change and disaster researcher at Tribhuwan University in Kathmandu.
4: Not so sophisticated technologies, just as like a WhatsApp group. If some of the officials, they share in that group, then all will get the message.
1: His research has shown that is more effective than a mass text from a government warning system.
4: People know their own representative. They will trust local government and their representatives, so it works.
1: That trust is especially important in places where it doesn't flood frequently. His research here in the hard-hit Nuwakot district and in a river basin east of here shows that in those places, people take evacuation orders less seriously.
4: People have no remembrance of when did the very big flood happen, so people were not so serious about this. I think that matters in disaster preparedness, disaster risk reduction and management too.
5: It strikes me that this is a confounding challenge of climate change. It's that people will take warning seriously when there's a living memory of the need to take warning seriously. Yeah. But when unprecedented things are happening, there's
4: difficult.
5: No living memory of,
4: yes.
5: of that need.
4: Yeah, it's difficult. If unprecedented and unimaginable, like the flood happens, then it's very difficult.
1: Scientists still don't know exactly what caused the rock and ice avalanche that triggered all this devastation or whether a collapsing glacier was to blame. Debas Shrestha is a glaciologist also from Tribhuwan University in Kathmandu. He says trying to monitor all the glaciers here for the risk they pose would be a Herculean task. We talk while we're both sheltering from some afternoon rain in the devastated riverside town of Devigat.
6: It's not easy to monitor. Like in Nepal, we are just monitoring 5 key glaciers that has been monitored continuously for 10 years. But if you see the number of the glaciers in Nepal, it's the 4,000.
5: So it's not realistic to be monitoring every glacier that might be dangerous to humans?
6: Yes, it's not realistic.
1: We're speaking among flattened and mud-covered buildings. Shrestha brought his university students here to give them a visceral understanding of what happened.
6: I think nobody who are working in this field expect this scale of disaster
5: He's been monitoring glaciers in Nepal for more than a dozen years and seems to be reconsidering what he should be focusing on going forward.
6: Just focus on the glacier lake and glacier lake and glacier lake. Now I've realized that I think we neglected that very important part. That means like the glacier hazard, okay?
5: Glacial hazard, you're saying?
6: Yeah, glacial hazard, yeah. This is the new thing, and I think we should consider this also very seriously.
5: Another thing that needs to be done moving forward, Shrestha says, is more seismic monitoring in the country's rapidly changing mountain regions.
6: I think that could be more effective compared to the early warning system based on the changes in the water level. It's more quick, and maybe we'll have more time.
5: All of the conversations I've been having with folks here in the wake of this disaster have circled around to one thing as a major solution: where people live. The disaster management chief told the world he doesn't believe the towns that were swept away along the Trishuli River should be rebuilt in the same locations. And the displaced people I spoke to said they wouldn't want to return anyway. Durga Bishwakarma's village was largely swept away.
7: Fortunately, we have saved this time, but next time what's going to be happen if we go back to that same place?
5: Bishwakarma is a teacher, and I'm talking to her at the makeshift shelter where she's staying, sleeping inside a yoga studio with more than a dozen other women. Her family's house, she says, is the only one in her village still standing.
7: If we started to go and stay there, then the same problems happen to us.
5: You don't think you'll go back?
7: Yes, we don't think so, because that place is not safe for living.
5: Many displaced people I spoke to were surprisingly specific when I asked them what comes next. They want the government to map out where it would be safe to live, and then they'll relocate there. Nepal's foreign minister, Sister Kanal, says international help is needed to do that kind of resilient rebuilding.
3: My call to global community is to not just see this as unfortunate one-time incident that occurred in a distant land, but something that human activity, especially the climate change caused by human activities, are beginning to have real impact in people's lives.
5: Human activities largely in the wealthiest nations. Greenhouse gases emitted from burning fossil fuels is causing new sources of instability in the Himalayas.
3: So what we need is a guaranteed mechanism where we can, countries like ours, based on the risk, receive guaranteed funding by international community every single year.
8: For building resilience, not recovering from
3: exactly.
8: Disaster.
3: So if we treat as just as a disaster recovery, then we're not really doing the long-term work that we need to be doing to support our community.
5: Building resilience for a new kind of future is something communities not just in Nepal, but around the world need to think about, he says. This disaster in his home country is a painful reminder of that. For the world, Carolyn Beeler, Nuwakot, Nepal.

0: This is The World. I'm Marco Werman. We have covered concerns about artificial intelligence frequently on the show, from its impact on learning in school to its growing use on the battlefield, where it can choose its own targets. But a post on social media is giving us jaw-dropping pause. Artificial intelligence could kill us all in just 4 years. That's according to a string of posts by former employee Jacob Coxon of the AI company Anthropic. AI ethicist Aruman Chowdhury is founder of Humane Intelligence. She spoke with us from Laguna Beach, California, and I asked her how common Coxon's point of view is.
1: It's hard to say. There are a lot of people who might not agree with that particular take, but would consider themselves people who are concerned about long-term risk. I would say it is a small community of people who are quite vocal, and yes, some of whom are quite powerful and embedded in the AI community. But what I'd want to add is this community of practice is quite insular, right? So they all interact with each other. They've gone to most of the same schools. They work in the same organizations. And, you know, the groupthink that happens when a faith and belief-based community that does not drive things from an evidence perspective get together are outcomes like this. Now, I think at this point, all of us know not to uncritically believe everything we read on social media, and that we should all ask for evidence. So while this conversation has been ongoing for a few years, and as you've mentioned, there are some very prominent names that make these claims, I personally, and I think nobody listening to this show has yet to see any sort of real evidence that this is actually true for such an extreme claim.
0: So on CNN yesterday, Coxon laid out his vision of how this technology could destroy human life. Let's hear this.
2: It's easiest to understand it if you think about real things that happened 2 months ago. So 2 months ago, OpenAI agents, AIs, hacked into third-party infrastructure entirely of their own accord. And this was like a concentrated hacking spree that they carried out of their own volition. And I think that if you extrapolate into the future the level of capabilities of these AIs, with the same independent volition, they could cause extreme havoc.
0: It seems like when someone like Coxon has worked inside the industry and then quits and speaks out, we assume they have a lot of credibility, even if they don't offer concrete evidence. I mean, we can't get inside his head, but are you guessing his concerns are not based on evidence?
1: We can't get inside his head. It's really hard. I don't know what he's seen and not seen, but of course, one's belief colors one's interpretation of what we're seeing in front of us. And again, if we think about the quote that he just had for CNN, he kept using these words that we know are not true: independent volition. AI does not have independent volition. So that to me is very telling of what his perspective a priori going in of what these systems are and what they're capable of, when actually this has not been demonstrated. So you're correct. None of us know what's happening inside. I think that is more of a call to action for maybe more of us should know what's happening inside.
0: So, Ruman, you say the evidence really isn't there yet, and this is happening, and these thoughts are happening in an insular community. Extrapolate, though. I mean, how could machine learning, these algorithms, and essentially long strands or series of numbers, all heating up in data centers around the world, could cause extreme havoc that could, quote, kill us all? Can you imagine a scenario where that would happen?
1: I can imagine a scenario in which companies being irresponsible with the safety and security of how they are testing these AI systems, and or bad people getting a hold of these systems, can cause harm to people. Would it cause the extinction of all of humanity? That would take quite a bit of effort. In the OpenAI and Hugging Face hack, what happened was that OpenAI was testing the most extreme
0: Hugging Face attack. That was the one, about a month ago, where an AI agent kind of independently jumped off one server and then started searching around for other things to other AIs. Is that right?
1: So what happened was OpenAI was testing an AI model. And one of the ways to do testing is to strip it of all protections and guardrails and essentially give it an instruction. And the instruction it was given was to pass a test. And it knew, it figured out based on the training data, et cetera, that this test actually lives on Hugging Face. So what this AI system did was it determined how to bypass firewalls and get on the internet. It autonomously figured out how to bypass the systems and go onto the Hugging Face site and hack into it. Now, you have to understand, AI systems don't understand good or bad or right or wrong. The task it was given was to solve this test. It figured out the most efficient way to solve the test, and it took action on it. Now, what this says to me is that as a company, OpenAI had insufficient protection on releasing the system into its test environment. So the AI system that we saw, quote unquote, going rogue, there is no independent volition. There is no desire or want or action of AI systems. It reflects the values and wants of the people who are taking action on it. So either this can happen through unintended consequences, so OpenAI not

0: human infrastructure that prevents people from doing bad things. So in the case that you're talking about, right, this idea of self-replicating superviruses came about because scientists were making novel viruses in labs using AI. And we have increasing use of AI in medicine. And a lot of it's been quite positive. I will say again, what we're trying to stop are bad people, not malicious runaway AI systems. And bad people have existed since the dawn of time.
1: If some AI does go rogue, would the big tech people back off significantly?
0: Well, with multi-trillion, I believe, dollar IPOs around the corner, I would not hold my breath. The stakes, the financial stakes are incredibly high for these companies. So if it didn't happen in the world of narrow AI and machine learning, I'm not waiting for company CEOs to decide that they want to sacrifice their profitability for some notion of the greater good. And to be honest, it's not really the job of a corporate CEO. That's the job of regulators. That's the job of governance. That's also the job of independent evaluators. So what we actually need here is some sort of teeth, right? Some way or some mechanism where if we really do think that harm is happening, to be able to stop it, whether it's, you know, things like fines, shutting down technology. And again, I'll say that we have no clear visibility into the actual amount of risk or threat. What I really want to see are more and more independent evaluators and evaluation becoming a standard part of how these systems are rolled out. And that evaluation made clear and understandable to the general public rather than coming to us with scary scenarios of people dying and you know, all of humanity being wiped out in the next decade.
1: That's AI ethicist Ruman Chowdhury, founder of Humane Intelligence. For a different perspective, we also spoke with Daniel Cocatello. He's the executive director of the AI Futures Project. Cocatello previously worked at OpenAI as a governance researcher specializing in scenario planning. He says dire views of AI are common among the people he's worked with.
2: It's actually a pretty common view, especially within OpenAI and Anthropic. And I think it's a correct view. I think actually the probability is much more than 10%. I think that it's not just about human extinction. It's broader than that. Basically, these AI companies are planning to make super intelligence, which is AI that's better than the best humans at everything while also being faster and cheaper.
1: Coxon pointed specifically at self-improving superintelligence. Can you tell us what that is and why does it raise special concerns?
2: It's the current strategy of Anthropic and OpenAI and some of these other companies to automate their own jobs first. They're not going to be building superintelligence directly. They're going to be making AIs that can autonomously conduct AI research and carry out all the activities that the research company is doing autonomously. And then something like about a million AIs will be working together and the humans will just be sort of overseeing it and looking at the summaries of what's going on. It sounds crazy, but it's actually what they're planning to do. And that sort of adds in a whole new layer of danger on top, because now the humans are just sort of trying to keep up with all of this crazy fast new AI research that this swarm of AIs is doing. The AIs are self-improving, they're changing, they're discovering new AI techniques. All of this is going to be happening faster and faster. I think that they are being extremely over-optimistic to think that they can stay in control of their AIs.
1: The reaction to Jacob Coxon's thread on X was also really interesting and set up some mind-boggling pathways by which AI could really start messing with humanity. Just some themes to get us going: political manipulation, concentration of power, jobs and income shock, infrastructure shock.
2: Yeah.
1: So can you sketch out a scenario by which, you know, AI could, quote, kill us all?
2: My organization, the AI Futures Project, famously sketched out in quite detail such a scenario a few years ago called AI 2027. It's just one scenario among many, of course. Like, the future is hard to predict. And also, there's lots of different ways that things could go wrong with AI. But in this particular scenario, the AI companies do what they say they're going to do, and they create AIs and put those AIs in charge of the research at the company, eventually have those AIs in charge of the entire company. The AIs get smarter and smarter, faster and faster. The company thinks that things are going well and that the AIs are obedient to them. But at some point along the way, what really is happening is that the AIs are just pretending to be obedient. And so then the company thinks that things are going great. They're making huge amounts of money. They're partnering with the government to integrate their AIs into the military. They are automating most of the jobs in the economy. The robots are being constructed. The AIs are designing new robot factories. And then at some point, the AIs have accumulated enough real-world power, enough robots, enough robot factories, enough military power, and so forth, that they don't need to pretend anymore to be obedient.
1: Coxon, in a CNN interview, was referring to the Hugging Face attack,
2: yeah,
1: by which an AI agent basically hacked into a third-party infrastructure, as he said, entirely of their own accord. So he's clearly upset by what this portends for the future. What about the charge that AI developers are working, have been working

0: living in a tight-knit community and circulating these doomsday scenarios in an echo chamber.
1: On the contrary, people have been warning about this since before the AI companies existed. You can see many luminaries from the past, even Alan Turing, way back to the beginning of computer science. People have been talking about how if we build AIs that are broadly superhuman and put those AIs in charge of things, then that could go disastrously wrong and result in human extinction.
0: Well, I come back to some of these big players in big tech who are building this AI universe, including Elon Musk, who say they are aware. Why wouldn't they just hit pause instead of driving hard to the edge of the cliff they all seem to see there?
1: Excellent question. This is one of the things that I think is confusing a lot of people. If you think this is so dangerous, why are you still doing it? And there's a couple different things going on here. One, power, money, greed, all the usual things, right? These people tell themselves like, yeah, maybe it'll go wrong, but maybe it won't. And then I'll be the richest, most powerful person in history. So people in Silicon Valley are very drawn to the upsides, and they're willing to take risks. They're willing to move fast and break things. Another aspect of this is that some people do quit. Not enough, but people like Jacob Coxon, people like myself, there actually have been many, many, many researchers over the years who basically said, this is enough, I quit. I don't think this is ethical.
0: So some former employees are trying to sound the alarm bells about these rapid improvements to AI, but as the old saying goes, even bad ink is still ink. Don't AI companies stand to gain a lot from the alarm bells ringing about their products, that AI is a dangerous weapon that governments might want to invest in and have a hand in?
1: On the contrary, what they want is for their investors to invest, but they don't want the general public to think that this is scary, because then the general public will demand regulation and possibly just demand the companies being shut down. And in fact, that's what I would demand. The safe, simple thing to do is basically shut down these companies. We can negotiate on more nuanced, sophisticated plans potentially, but to a first approximation, the companies just have to be stopped. No, it's not in their interest to promote this narrative. It's not in the interest of the tobacco industry to make people think that their product is going to kill them.
0: Daniel Cocatello is the executive director of the AI Futures Project. He previously worked at OpenAI as a governance researcher specializing in scenario planning. As part of the story, we also reached out to Anthropic for comment. We did not hear back by airtime. And now for a music trend that has nothing to do with AI or autonomous technologies. For that, we go to Japan, where some of the hottest night spots are almost aggressively low-tech. Last year, reporter Matthew Bell took us to one of Tokyo's listening lounges.
2: When you step inside Bar Martha, an unsmiling host is quick to point out the rules. Keep your voice down, no photos, and we have a cover charge. The management at Bar Martha has no interest in speaking to a foreign reporter. They don't take reservations here. They also do not want you posting stuff about the place on social media. Remember rule number two, no photos? Smoking is fine, though. Conversation is allowed, but discouraged. Once you've settled into your seat, though, and there's a well-crafted cocktail in front of you, it's easy to hear what the attraction is. The listening lounge experience is about basking in the unique sound of vinyl being played on a vintage stereo system. I read that the old tube amplifiers and gigantic antique speakers here cost well into the six figures. Oh, and there's another rule, no requests. These DJs will be picking records from their own playlists. Thank you very much.
3: Nice to go to bars where you can just sit quietly.
2: I catch Duncan Turner and a friend who are visiting Tokyo on their way out. This is their first listening bar experience, and they're way into it, despite the semi-strict rules.
3: You really rarely just sit and listen to music, especially analog music.
4: Yeah.
3: You know, vinyl records through a really impressive sound system, and you do have a kind of new appreciation of it.
2: Shuya Okino has been in the music business for more than 30 years. He owns a nightclub in Tokyo and wears shades indoors. I asked him for a little history lesson on Japan's original listening lounges.
5: We call it jazz kissa.
2: Jazz cafes became a thing in the 1950s after the Korean War, when American military personnel passed through Japan and brought jazz records with them. Okino says a big moment was in 1961 when Art Blakey and the Jazz Messengers played here.
4: So TV, radio introduced Art Blakey as a symbol of modern jazz.
2: The music became hugely popular, but vinyl records were prohibitively expensive for most people. In recent years, listening lounges have opened up all over Japan. Shuya Okino says there's sort of a revival of those original jazz kisses. And he reckons there's another reason why decidedly low-key listening lounges are so hot right now. This younger generation, he says, has a different approach toward nightlife.
4: When I was young, drinking, talking, dancing till morning. But they are, I don't want to say square. I don't know right words. They want to enjoy Sunday holiday. So they want to go home earlier, go to bed, wake up early.
0: Maybe this is more mature.
4: Yeah, I think so. They are young, but they are more mature thinking.
2: Some listening lounges are much less strict than others. 57-year-old Nobuo Miyamae has been spinning records at the Little Soul Cafe for more than 20 years. Mia, as he's known, says he was first inspired by hip-hop as a teenager, and later funk, soul, and R&B, all of which he plays for his patrons. And if they feel like having a conversation at his place, he's totally fine with that. For The World, I'm Matthew Bell, Tokyo.

0: This is The World. I'm Marco Werman. How to manage organic waste is a concern around the globe. Fruit peels, eggshells, coffee grounds, they all seem harmless enough, but when these and other organics go into the trash, they typically end up in landfills, decomposing and producing methane and other potent greenhouse gases. As part of our series looking at climate change solutions, The Big Fix, we head to Colombia's capital, Bogota, where a unique movement is keeping tons of organic waste from reaching the landfill. Tasha Sandoval has our story.
1: It's noon on a Tuesday in my neighborhood in Bogota. Garbage bags line the streets, and you can hear the garbage truck coming down the hill. I asked the worker where the garbage is headed, and he confirms my suspicion. It's headed to the city's southern edge, to the Doña Juana landfill. Doña Juana receives about 194,000 tons of garbage per month from a population of over 8 million people. But Doña Juana does not always run smoothly. The site has seen three landfill collapses since 1997. The most recent was in April 2020, in the thick of the city's months-long pandemic lockdown. The disaster got some Bogotanos thinking, how can we redirect some of our waste away from Doña Juana? The answer? An organic waste management method that had been taking hold in the city for a few years.
2: Que pecao, que se piense, que se peca por pacar, si el que paca está pacando para dejar de pecar.
1: This is Guillermo Silva Perez. He's singing and clapping his hands together while two women in rubber boots stomp to the beat on top of a large square bale. The bale is a paca digestora Silva, or a Silva digester bale, better known simply as a paca. Silva, the inventor of the paca, is giving a masterclass.
2: Cuando ya no le abrace los zapatos es suficiente. Yo creo que hay bastante. Sí. Entonces miren que es muy.
1: We are in El Recreo de los Frailes Park, in a quiet neighborhood in the city's north. Every Sunday, upwards of 100 neighbors get together here to compress their organic waste so that it doesn't make it to the Doña Juana landfill, so that eventually it turns into compost.
2: Me invitaron a podar unos árboles.
1: The story of how Silva created the first paca back in 1989 is the story of a happy accident. As a forester, he was trimming some trees. This produced a lot of loose logs and branches.
2: Entonces me puse a compactar todo ese chamisero.
1: As he tried to compress all of these loose sticks so that they would eventually decompose, Silva realized he needed the help of other kinds of waste, like food waste. Through some trial and error, he eventually came upon a method he called the paca digestora, the digester bale. The method processes organic waste through compression. It's easily replicable, low cost, and it does not require many tools. Anyone, he says, can learn to do it. And here is where I want to make the distinction between composting and digestion.
3: They're both biological processes.
1: This is Brenda Platt, director of the Institute for Local Self-Reliance, Composting Community Initiative in the U.S.
3: Composting is aerobic, meaning it needs oxygen. Anaerobic digestion, anaerobic means lacking oxygen.
1: The paca digestora is a small-scale anaerobic digestion system. Both processes create compost material to feed the soil. Though anaerobic systems do produce toxic gases, a few studies from the University of Antioquia in Medellin concluded that the paca inhibits those gases. Platt says community-based systems are better than waste management systems that transport materials away from communities.
3: And when it's rooted in community and small scale, and on-site systems even better because you can engage your community in the process.
1: As I chatted with neighbors at this paca, I met Claudia Maria Cardona Londoño, an active member of this paca who happens to be an agricultural engineer and professor at Bogotá's Universidad Distrital. She breaks the paca down into a multi-step process. First, you need to build the 1 square meter wood structure, and then put down twigs and leaves and other plant material to create the paca's base.
4: Paso número tres es tener una piscina con material vegetal.
1: After that, you begin to add the organic waste, the banana peels, eggshells, and breadcrumbs that neighbors have brought.
4: Cuarto paso es empezar a llenar.
1: You do that over and over. Twigs and leaves, then food scraps, then twigs and leaves again. And then comes the fun part.
5: Que quede bien todos los bordes, que quede bien todo el suelo.
1: You have to step on the paca, packing down the plant material and the organic material below it. The tighter it is, the more effective. Cardona says stomping down 25 times is the magic number.
5: El quinto paso es hacer la cosechación.
1: 6 to 9 months later, it's time to harvest the paca of compost. You know it's ready when the paca's internal temperature has cooled down to make sure bacteria have broken down entirely. And finally,
5: el paso número 6 es volver productivo.
1: It's time to put the compost to use and put it back into the ground. Many paca points like this one also have community gardens on site.
5: Llevamos lechuga, espinaca. La mía es
1: esta. Cardona shows me the lettuce she's growing in the garden, all using fertilizer harvested from the paca. Before the paca's pandemic-driven boom, it was Silva's small-scale invention, mostly confined to Silva's home city of Medellin and a few sites in Bogotá. But the method has spread.
2: In Peru, in China, in Panama.
1: Silva lists all of the places where he knows there are pacas: Peru, China, the U.S. The list goes on, but nowhere has it taken off like in Bogotá. There are nearly 300 paca sites across the city. Here, groups have taken up space in parks, patches of grass, and other public space.
6: Estamos creando el protocolo para la paca digestora. Sí.
1: This is Toto Serrat Caicedo, a member of Paqueros Bogotá, a local group that promotes and supports the paca sites in the city. He tells me that they're working with city agencies to create an official protocol for pacas in the city. At the end of Silva's paca workshop, surrounded by recently harvested compost, we form a circle and join hands. Serrat tells us to close our eyes for a moment and think about what we want to leave behind. For the world, I'm Tasha Sandoval, Bogotá.

0: PRX. That was The World from PRX. The program was recorded earlier in the day.
1: The following program was previously recorded by NHK World Japan.
2: This is Asian View from NHK World Japan. I'm Raja Pradhan. South Korea's defense ministry says it's dispatched a team to the Middle East to assess the situation surrounding the Strait of Hormuz. This comes as local media reports Seoul is preparing to deploy military assets following calls from Washington. The ministry announced its move on Tuesday. It says the move was not decided on the premise of military deployment. But the media reports say the South Korean government is considering providing support for the United States, such as dispatching patrol aircraft to the strait upon its request. Yonhap News Agency reported the team left for the United Arab Emirates last week. It reported they plan to look into military installations and conduct other checks and are expected to return to the country as early as this week. The report says sending the team indicates the government recognizes the need to deploy troops to the strait and is moving forward with preparations. Some members of South Korea's governing party are expressing caution about the military deployment. A new large-scale solar power plant is operating at the Chernobyl nuclear power plant in northern Ukraine with financial support from Japan. The facility is meant to ensure a stable power supply at the plant, which experienced one of the worst nuclear disasters in history in 1986. The new solar power plant stands next to the number 4 reactor. It suffered a catastrophic explosion in the disaster. The generated power will be used for monitoring the number 4 reactor and decommissioning other reactors. Since Russia's invasion of Ukraine, the plant has come under attack. In February last year, a drone struck the dome covering the number 4 reactor. The dome was built to contain the radioactive substances from the disaster. This is Asian View from NHK World Japan.
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5: From CBC News, The World is Sour. I'm Neil Kumar. Today marks 25 years since the 9/11 terror attacks. The event devastated the United States and much of the world. Across the U.S., communities will gather for tributes. But even amid the united grief, there are still concerns about the ongoing effect of the attacks. Chris Reyes reports.
6: This year, a moment of silence will honor those who died from illnesses and injuries linked to the aftermath, including the toxic air from Ground Zero. That group includes hundreds of firefighters, a group that Lieutenant James Brosey still fights for to this day.
7: What we learned was the air was as toxic as we said it was. The city knew it.
6: Documents released by New York City Mayor Zoran Mamdani this week show the city told people it was safe to return despite poor air quality reports.
8: And yet the devastating truth is that the suffering did not end once the smoke cleared and the dust settled.
6: At the same time, more than 100,000 people have signed a petition calling for Mamdani not to attend the ceremony at Ground Zero, saying his public positions and associations would be painful. Their long list of concerns include that Mamdani has not condemned phrases like globalize the intifada or has been critical enough of extreme ideologies. Chris Reyes, CBC News, New York.
5: In Newfoundland, today people are remembering the kindness shown to the thousands of passengers that were stranded there 25 years ago. Many Americans have returned to remember. As Peter Cowan tells us, they're not letting the current tension between the two countries affect their friendship.
9: We are heartbroken.
10: Sue Riccardelli and her wife Maureen Murray are from New Jersey.
9: They don't like seeing how their government is treating Canada. 25 years ago, they were among the almost 7,000 people who were stranded in Gander on 9/11 when their planes were forced to land. Strangers clothed and fed them, took them into their homes, but soon became friends.
10: And that's what we need to get back to.
11: There has been some backlash.
9: Gander Mayor Percy Farwell says not everyone is happy American Ambassador Pete Hoekstra will be at today's commemoration. More than 200,000 have signed a petition to kick the ambassador out of the country. Farwell says the invitation was protocol, not politics.
11: The people he represents are our friends and neighbors that we were called into action to support.
9: However people in Gander feel about the U.S. administration, they say plane loads of Americans today would get the same food, shelter, and friendship they offered 25 years ago. Peter Cowan, CBC News, Gander, Newfoundland.
5: In China, three Hong Kong activists who organize annual vigils in remembrance of the 1989 Tiananmen Square crackdown were sentenced today. Li Shuqian, Chow Hang Tung, and Albert Ho were convicted of inciting subversion earlier this year under Beijing-imposed national security law. The sentences range from about 5 to 7 years. The case is widely seen as a barometer of the city's eroding freedoms as Beijing clamps down on dissent. U.S. President Trump closed the final night of his party's midterm conference by leading the audience in a pledge of allegiance to vote for him. The November midterm elections are looking like an uphill battle for the president and his Republican Party. James Gooderson has more from Washington.
12: Get out and vote, please. Get out and vote.
13: The president wrapping up proceedings in Dallas in a midterms event designed to rally his base before the crucial election. It comes at a time, though, where the president's approval rating appears to be at an all-time low due to the war in Iran and rising prices. Indeed, some Republicans had quietly hoped that the president wouldn't draw headlines in his speeches. Those hopes shattered almost immediately when he promised $5,000 to every American citizen if the Republicans win the midterms. A move that the Democrats have called a blatant bribe, would require approval from Congress and cost more than $1 trillion. Last night, the president reiterated the pledge again. Whether there was much on offer to independent voters in this two-day event is debatable, but Republicans will hope that the president's popularity with his base will be an effective counter to rising Democrats' support. James Goodison for CBC News, Washington.
5: And that is The World This Hour. For CBC News, I'm Neil Kumar.
0: I'm Saroja Coelho, and you're listening to CBC Radio 1. 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
14: Sometimes you just need a trashy TV show to take your mind off of everything that's happening in the world. And for a lot of people this summer, that show has been The Shards. It's a murder mystery set in 1980s Los Angeles, and the finale has just landed. I'm Emil Niazi, sitting in for Elamine Abdel Mahmoud. This is Commotion. Kaya Shinyata and Allison Herman are here to talk about the show. Welcome back to Commotion.
15: Thanks for having me.
14: So, Kaya, The Shards really has it all, especially for the 80s. We're talking cocaine, porn stars, disco. It's Ryan Murphy's adaptation of the Bret Easton Ellis novel. And I want to talk about that novel first. Ellis has described it as a work of autofiction. So tell us a little bit about the book and what he sort of means with that little nod.
15: Yeah, so The Shards follows a 17-year-old senior named Bret, who is based on Bret Easton Ellis himself. And the character attends Buckley School in Los Angeles in 1981, which is the exact same private school that the author himself attended. And 1981 was, of course, the year that he was a senior there. So while the protagonist setting and other characters he has said are based on true life, he then introduces a fictional serial killer named the Trawler, who terrorizes him, his friends, and their community to kind of spice things up a bit and add some fiction to the autofiction.
14: Okay, well, sounds pretty interesting. Let's check out how that translates to a TV series.
16: It was supposed to be the best year of our lives. Me, my girlfriend, and our two best friends had it all. Until the hot new guy showed up. Then people started dying.
14: That's a bit of the trailer for The Shards, with actor Igby Rigney playing the role of Brett Easton Ellis. So this series comes to us from Ryan Murphy, the producer behind everything from Glee to American Horror Story, and of course this year's big hit show Love Story. Allison, how would you sort of describe the defining characteristics of a Ryan Murphy show, and then how it meshes with that sort of Brett Easton Ellis sensibility?
17: Yeah, I mean, there are certainly reasons on the surface to think that these two people's aesthetics are compatible in a way that makes for a good adaptation. Mm-hmm. Both Ryan Murphy and Brett Easton Ellis are gay men of around the same age who have had queerness be like very central theme in their work. And Ryan Murphy also has this longstanding fascination with horror. He's, of course, behind American Horror Story that fits with a lot of the gore and also the glamour that is in Brett Easton Ellis's novels. And I think the early warning sign, perhaps, is that Ryan Murphy also has a real reputation for a maximalism in his writing, where things tend to kind of start strong and then go off the rails as the plot elements just pile up and the tones just get more of a mishmash. And I think you saw a lot of those issues in this adaptation as well.
14: Well, I love that you bring that up as far as issues go, because it's generated a fairly polarized response. You know, The Guardian gave it 5 stars, calling it the, quote, Ryan Murphy comeback we've been waiting for. But The Telegraph gave it 1 star and said it was, quote, tedious 80s nostalgia. Now, Kaya, you're part of the pro Shards camp. So what sort of hooked you in, and why do you feel it ultimately worked for you?
15: I think it works because it has so much audacity. Like, I do understand where the positive reviews come from and where the negative ones do. I lean more towards positive because I think that, like, this show feels like a culmination of everything that Ryan Murphy has in the past done well, even though sometimes it's a bit too self-serving. But I can understand why people don't like it, but it feels smart and fresh, and it does feel like he's toned it down a bit in towards how zany he can get. And I think the show feels more concerned, more than any recent Ryan Murphy show, with the psyches of its characters and these characters as figures rather than just set dressing. And I think that it really showcases how in this period piece, we have these characters who feel like people we know. They feel like the younger generations. They're very self-serving. They're very concerned with themselves and not necessarily the community that they live in. So I think there is kind of, at least from my standpoint, a vision of Ryan Murphy trying to keep his aesthetic alive while also, you know, fleshing this out more so than his most recent series have been.
14: You know, I heard you say it sort of concerns itself with what young people are doing. You know, even though it's set in the 80s, do you feel it does capture that kind of sensibility of say, Gen Zs and Gen Alphas?
15: Yeah, I think it really does. And it's interesting because, like, we have the 80s music, we have the 80s costumes, but these people feel very steeped in our current reality. I think this show is very focused on how individualization can kind of doom a community. Yes, this is focused on a group of friends, but they are not concerned about each other in a way that a group of friends this close should be. At the end of the day, we have a serial killer running around, but still we have our singular desires taking over this concern that should be there. So I think that it feels like a period piece in the way that it looks, but narratively it does feel like an examination of where Gen Z and Gen Alpha have gone and also where they are headed.
14: Mm. So Allison, you said that the first 2 episodes, at least, of The Shards were pulling you in. So where did the show end up falling short for you?
17: I mean, I think I should probably say I'm a huge fan of the novel. I'm an Angeleno of over a decade. I hold a lot of its contents and themes very close to my heart. And I don't think every adaptation has to be a completely literal transplantation of the original text. And people are totally free to interpret and add things as they wish. But I do think in the process of watching the season, unfold, everything that is added by Ryan Murphy almost sticks out like a sore thumb. And there's been reporting since that the first two episodes are the ones where Bret Easton Ellis, the author, was involved. And after that, you start to get these sort of jarring additions. Like there's an episode centered around a dance-off TV show that just didn't read to me like anything that these, you know, selfish, sophisticated teenage characters would be interested in. Or there's a character, Rhonda, who's new to the show, played by Ivy Wolk. And the way the character is used is because she's kidnapped. You see the serial killer at work more than you do in the novel because he's obviously unpictured. And I felt like that and a lot of other choices the show made really dispelled a lot of the sense of suspense and dread that you really need to build in a creepy murder mystery like The Shards is supposed to be.
18: One thing I find really interesting is that two of the leads are played by Homer Gear and Kaia Gerber. Of course, if you're not familiar, that's the son of Richard Gere and the daughter of Cindy Crawford, famously married for a brief moment in the 90s. Now, what do you think about the casting of these two Nepo babies and maybe what it does to this idea of rich Hollywood and the kind of like lore that it creates, Allison?
17: Yeah, I actually thought my favorite casting was of Igby Rigney as the lead. I think he really adds something to this portrait of the young Bret Easton Ellis. And I actually took a lot of issue with the casting of Homer Gear and Kaia Gerber, not because of who they are, but because the roles have specific qualities that I didn't feel that either of them were able to convey on screen. Kaia Gerber's character, Susan, is supposed to be this sort of fresh-faced, all-American, goody-two-shoes who's being led to the dark side. And Kaia Gerber really comes across like who she is, which is a sophisticated model in her mid-20s who's really seen the world and doesn't need to be tempted. And Homer Gear, I honestly just think had an incredibly difficult part assigned to him because he's supposed to be, you know, plausibly seductive to Susan, but also kind of off-putting and creepy to other characters in the show. And it's really hard to synthesize all of that into a character. So I don't quite fault him for it, but I also didn't feel like Robert as this antagonist was as magnetic and compelling as he needed to be.
18: Mm. Those Nepo babies, you know, you just never know what you're going to get. So Kaia, this week brings us the season finale of The Shards. As someone who's invested in the show, was the finale satisfying for you?
15: Yes and no. Narratively, yes, I'm satisfied with how those final moments shape up. And I think it's really fun that like the first 7 minutes of this finale are kind of a culmination of the entire show. It's like an elongated sequence with Igby Rigney's like drolling narration. And we have an 80s tune playing that's played before. And then the kind of stylized slow-mo cinematography. And I think it proves that the show does have some artistic merit to it, which I don't often feel with Ryan Murphy productions as of late. But the reason I say no is because this finale ends opening the door to a second season. And I don't necessarily feel like this is a show that needs a second season. And I'm not sure that these characters or this production team could pull this off a second time, if that makes sense.
18: Yes.
15: And if this first season is already so polarizing, how is that going to work if we're making another, you know, 9-episode season?
18: Mm-hmm. Well, Allison, I know you might not necessarily recommend The Shards, but, you know, it is a bleak time out there. If someone wants to watch some trashy TV, what would you recommend?
17: Well, I think I would be remiss if I didn't point people at least towards the novel, which I thought was incredible and really satisfying and does have a definite conclusion on like this first season. But in terms of television, you know, I'm going to sign off this and I'm going to start binging The Secret Lives of Mormon Wives. So that's my real trash that's queued up for next.
18: Hey, you don't have to tell me twice. That's exactly my flavor of preferred trash. Well, thank you both so much for having this conversation with us.
15: Thank you so
17: Thanks
15: much.
17: Thanks for having me.
18: Allison Herman is a TV critic for Variety in Los Angeles, and Kaia Shunyata is a freelance film and TV critic in Toronto. You can watch The Shards right now on Disney+.

0: I'm Emil Niazi sitting in for El Amin Abdel Mahmoud. This is Commotion. Okay, now moving on to monsters of a different kind. We are talking about an epic new movie that's already been a massive hit in Korea and had critics talking about it at the Cannes Film Festival earlier this year. It's called Hope, and here is a little clip. So that is a bit of the trailer for Hope. I mean, you can hear from the movie, the music, that it's ominous. Something terrifying is about to happen. Michelle Cho's here to talk more about it. Michelle, welcome back to Commotion.
1: Hi, it's nice to be here.
0: Okay, so Michelle, this is an epic film with genre-defying twists and turns. But in a nutshell, what is Hope about?
1: It's very hard, actually, to summarize it because it is such an amazing mashup of things. But I would say it's a sci-fi horror mystery, also a black comedy, mm-hmm. Action thriller. And it's about these unknown creatures that are attacking a small village near the border between North and South Korea in the 1980s. So the film is really a set of chases, or kind of these thrilling kinetic set pieces that involve, you know, the police, a group of village people trying to find these monsters or creatures, whatever is attacking them, and they're moving through the town, and it's like surrounding mountains and forests. So it's really that simple.
0: Clearly the 80s are having a bit of a moment, I see.
1: Yes.
0: So you watched Hope. What did you think about the movie overall?
1: Mm-hmm. So I want to start off by just saying that the response to this film has been incredibly polarized. Like, people either love it and say it's the best thing that they have seen in a long, long time, mm-hmm. Or they are really puzzled and sort of put off by it. So there's literally no middling type of response. Like, you're not going to go meh. It's also the most expensive film ever produced in South Korea. So that's why it's generated a lot of this conversation. I saw it in a packed theater last night, mm-hmm. In Toronto, and the audiences that I was with, the viewers were cheering, laughing. There was a lot of fun being had, and it really felt like I had like mistakenly found myself in a Marvel movie screening. Mm-hmm. It was also sort of that demographic. So I would say, if you're someone who really likes, you know, action cinema, this is a one that you cannot miss. I really enjoyed myself. I had tons of fun because the film just, it looks and sounds incredible. It's shot by my all-time favorite cinematographer, Hong Kyung-pyo, who, it's funny because there are some viewers who are like, the cinematographer is the only reason to see this. He's doing everything, all the heavy lifting. Mm. But it's true. This guy has had longtime collaborations with filmmakers like Bong Joon-ho. He's the person who shot Parasite. If you liked that film, you liked how it looked, you're really going to love this. But yeah, there are two kind of settings or scales at play. You have a local sort of drama happening. So much wide shot, nature scenes that are just so immersive and beautiful to behold. And then you have this sci-fi element, which has been the point of controversy. But for me, it didn't, it's kind of controversial because people don't like the CGI. But for me, it kind of worked to have these two worlds crashing into each other, and not without a ton of friction, because that is literally what the film is about.
0: Mm. My friend was at that screening last night, and I ran into him afterwards, and he said he liked it. It was the loudest movie he'd ever seen.
1: Yeah.
0: So Hope stars some pretty big name Korean actors alongside some notable English stars, including Michael Fassbender and Alicia Vikander. Can you talk about some of the Korean actors in this film and how you felt generally about the performances? Because there's a little twist to how the English actors show up.
1: Oh yeah, absolutely. So this film, it stars like a really a set of really high profile Korean actors. Hwang Jung-min plays this kind of bumbling country sheriff. He's really fantastic in this. Just his movement, the way that he like skitters around totally out of his depth is really funny, but also very anxiety producing. Cho In-sung, who's a heartthrob, is actually one of this group of hunters, trackers, who's trying to help out the police to find the monster. And he is sort of an interesting kind of physical presence. He's very beautiful. He's also in another film that's showing in Toronto at TIFF right now, playing a kind of glamorous heartthrob type. So it's interesting to see him kind of appear in this role, but in a very, I mean, being handsome is not going to help you in this moment. And then Chung Ho-yeon, or Ho-yeon, she kind of goes just by her first name. Audiences will know her from her breakout role in Squid Game, where she played this young North Korean defector. She's actually a model most of the time. Like, that's her main gig. And so she's very beautiful. But in this film, she plays this really kind of tough as nails police deputy, I guess. And she's really great as well. There's also this like extended cast of character actors. And so the Korean cast is really excellent, and they just do such a great job of conveying the dread and anxiety and just sort of adrenaline fueled panic of what's happening in this town. But there's also these like comedic elements. I feel like that might be polarizing, but it's actually very common in South Korean films to have that black comedy come in some ways, because when you're in this sort of, when you're in some of these situations, you can't really help but get some relief with laughter. It's just that's the only way to manage. So I found that really great. You mentioned that Fassbender and Alicia Vikander are in this as well. There's a very deliberate move to kind of alienate us, the audience, from them. I won't spoil too much, but there is a conscious move on Na's part to make the homey sort of village people, you know, the people we're with for a while until that twist.
0: Very interesting. So a lot of the conversation around hope has centered on the genre-defying sort of approach to the story. And it's not something we are necessarily used to here in North America. But it is, as you mentioned, a kind of an integral part of Korean film culture. Can you just sort of quickly tell us about that part of it?
1: Yeah, absolutely. So the reason why I think South Korean films are so adept at kind of genre bending or building up genre expectations and then flipping them is because I mean, they're both artistic and commercial reasons. So most Korean filmmakers have grown up as cinephiles who love Hollywood. So Hollywood has kind of trained them in certain ways for the kind of sensory impacts of cinema that they're aiming for. But they also are consumers of a range of other national cinemas. And you see that just in the way that Hope played at Cannes, the Cannes Film Festival. But as it's really presenting itself and moving forward in the world as a kind of genre action film. So I think that South Korean filmmakers, they kind of need to ride this line or be very skillful about how they are aiming towards multiple audiences. So sometimes they seem like art cinema, other times they're very commercial. And the latter, you know, commercial films are obviously more popular and profitable. And so in order to export, in order to reach viewers outside of Korea, outside of, you know, a kind of dedicated group of folks that seek out international art films, they have to be really good at kind of bringing together all of these film languages.
0: Well, Michelle, so interesting. Before I leave you, just quickly, is there anything you wish the film had gotten to that was missing for you?
1: I mean, I think that there's going to be a lot that's lost for folks who are maybe not as aware of the fact that North and South Korea are still at war. There's a reason why there's this kind of atmosphere of paranoia, and also why the people are so like ready to fight and blow each other up. That is a big part of that history. So I wish there was more of that and more of a setup there. But otherwise, I think it's a great thrill ride and you should go see it if you're into that sort of movie.
0: Sounds great. I mean, I was sold at loudest movie ever. Well, Michelle, thank you so much for having this conversation.
1: Thanks for having me.
0: Michelle Cho is a professor with the Department of East Asian Studies at the University of Toronto, and Hope is in theaters now.

out of Montreal. That's new music from Shaylia and Catronata. That song is called So Good. And that's it for Commotion today. I'm Emile Niazi, sitting in for Elamine Abdel-Mahmoud. Thanks for listening.

0: That was Commotion. Coming up, it's In the Studio from the BBC. Conversations with some of the world's most creative minds.
1: There's been so much excitement here this morning. The past 24 hours has been amazing. In the dead of night, nobody knew here what was going on.
2: Welcome to In the Studio from the BBC World Service. I'm Julian May. On the 10th of July, there was an unusual level of excitement at the British Museum in London, especially as it was 3:15 in the morning.
1: We saw a lorry backing up towards the museum, and it had come from a secret location in France. It was chaperoned by police.
3: Elle est arrivée dans la nuit au British Museum à Londres, dans ce caisson, au terme d'un transfert placé sous haute sécurité.
4: Inside that lorry until just a few moments ago, one of the most important artworks ever created. It's a moment of real historical significance. And for the first time in nearly 1,000 years, it is here in the UK.
2: Usually on In the Studio, we look at a new work of art as it's being made. But today we will follow a very old, very significant work, one that needs special handling. Carefully folded by French museum staff, it was then loaded into a case specially built to withstand damaging vibrations and transported on its own train under the English Channel with a police escort. They even had a couple of practice runs without the tapestry to make sure things ran smoothly.
1: It was transported in a really high-tech container. It had shock absorbers, it had gadgets that made sure that the temperature was fine, the humidity was fine, because, of course, this is a very, very delicate and fragile object.
5: It sounds like a strange thing, a group of people standing around watching a lorry reverse into a loading bay, but when they opened the doors and took the crate out, I think the full weight of the fact that it was the first time the tapestry had returned to England since it was likely made almost 1,000 years ago really hit me, and it was a really incredible moment to be a part of.
2: Dr. Millie Horton Inch is a specialist in medieval textiles, and she was among the crowd waiting at the British Museum this summer as that lorry arrived from France. Its priceless cargo, the Bayeux Tapestry, a sort of medieval comic strip which tells tales of battles and sea voyages, as well as everyday life in 11th century England. The stories sewn into the fabric portray the conflict between King Harold of England and William, Duke of Normandy, we always call him William the Conqueror, in northern France, ending with the Battle of Hastings in 1066, which led to the conquest of England, the last time it was successfully invaded. Years of diplomacy have gone into bringing the tapestry to London from its home in Bayeux in northern France, involving two heads of state, King Charles III and President Macron. Before the tapestry arrived, I went to the museum to talk to curators Dr. Millie Horton Inch and Professor Michael Lewis. I'd never seen the tapestry in real life, but its images, such as the arrow in the eye of King Harold, have been familiar to me since I was 7.
6: The Bayeux Tapestry is such an iconic object, so fundamentally linked to our history in this country, 1066 being the last time that England was successfully conquered. And of course, the Bayeux Tapestry is just this magical depiction of that event. It starts in about 1065, so it kind of explores some of the background around when the King Edward the Confessor died and how Harold Godwinson then managed to get himself on the throne and kind of exclude, if you like, William the Conqueror from that. So it's essentially a build-up of those events.
2: Millie, it's known as the Bayeux Tapestry, but it's not a tapestry.
5: It's not a tapestry at all, though. It's an embroidery, which is a very different technique. That means that with needle and thread, the design is applied directly onto woven fabric rather than woven into the fabric itself.
2: And the colours? There aren't many, are there?
5: There aren't many colours. It's often described as having sort of 10-ish colours across 4 different shades, I suppose, that come from 4 different natural dyes. They've not been able to identify what the 4th brownish dye is, but the other 3

0: incredibly long. It's only 50 centimetres high, and essentially it's a strip, or nine strips of linen that have been joined together.
1: That's the equivalent of five double-decker buses back to back. And in some places, the embroidery has been done over the seams between the panels in such a way that the seam is pretty much invisible to the naked eye. That's how skilled these needleworkers were.
0: It's divided in terms of 58 different seams, but actually what it does is it takes you backwards and forwards across the English Channel to kind of tell its story. It has all of these characters, sometimes in buildings, a lot of them are riding horses. And then you have these trees that just seemed completely fantastic. So you've got people using 11th century tools to cut down fantasy trees. So yeah, you've got this kind of strange mix of the real and the fake, if you like.
2: There's a bit missing, isn't there? We don't reach the end of this story, I think. What's happened there?
0: The tapestry was rolled out for many, many years. That's obviously damaged it, particularly at the end. We don't know for certain whether the tapestry continued. You know, maybe they never finished it, but it's probably very likely that it ended with something akin to what it starts with. So it begins with Edward the Confessor on a throne talking to Harold Godwinson before he's sent on this mission to France. And I think a lot of people have liked to think that it ended with William enthroned. He was crowned on Christmas Day 1066. And that would seem to be a kind of nice ending to the tapestry. But we simply don't know, of course.
2: The people who actually did the embroidery, do you know who they were?
1: We don't know who they are, unfortunately. There's no evidence. It's likely that it was English women. English women were very well respected for needlework in this period, and we know there are women recorded in the Domesday Book who were given land in exchange for their services, one individual in exchange for teaching a Norman nobleman's daughter how to embroider. So it's likely that it was English women. Another possibility is that it was based at a nunnery, where we know in this period nunneries were undertaking sort of large-scale textile production, but it's also possible that it was taking place in a non-religious environment.
0: In some ways, when you look at the Bayeux tapestry, you have to look at all of its different components together, but broadly speaking, it's telling us a story in a chronological sequence from left to right. Essentially, in the central panel, there's obviously military scenes, and then there's two borders, one at the top and one at the bottom, which on the surface of it, at least, appear decorative. And then sometimes there's other things that have been added to the borders, which are kind of gloss, I suppose, on what's going on in the main frieze as well. And also, another component is the fact that it has this inscription, Latin text, at different parts across the embroidery. It's clear that all of these different elements work together, and sometimes they tell slightly different things from each other as well.
2: Who commissioned this piece of work?
0: Traditionally, it was thought that it was produced by Matilda, who was the wife of William the Conqueror, to kind of commemorate his great victory over the English. But more recently, it's been suggested that the likely person who made this object was Odo, Bishop of Bayeux, who was the half-brother of William the Conqueror. After the Norman conquest, he became Earl of Kent, and we believe that many of the images in the tapestry are borrowed from within his earldom. It might have been the case that he had the tapestry produced for his new cathedral in Bayeux, which was consecrated in 1077.
3: Jill, when are we moving it into the case?
4: Monday.
3: So you've come at the right time. This is when we could see it outside the case. You know, the tickets immediately sold out.
4: Yes, I know.
3: And that was only the first tranche.
4: Until Christmas, or?
3: Yeah.
2: It's the 17th of July today, and this is the day when the French cultural minister and the French ambassador to London are coming to the British Museum to look at what's going on with the Bayeux tapestry.
3: We will get a million people through, including school children.
4: More than 1 million.
3: Well,
4: we will see how it goes.
3: We're managing expectations.
2: At the moment, there is a group of French conservators and some English conservators, and they've just uncovered a little bit. So I'm seeing the first glimpse of the Bayeux tapestry. I can see some of the trees, some of the soldiers, a castle. We're all wearing plastic aprons. We've got our shoes covered up. I wasn't allowed to bring a phone in. I wasn't allowed to bring

0: pen ink, just a pencil and a pad. They're taking the protection of the tapestry very seriously indeed. This must be an exciting day for you.
1: Yes, that's an understatement. This is a very exciting day for me. Yesterday was perhaps even more exciting.
0: So what actually happened?
1: What happened was, so it was on a paravent, which is a sort of concertina that was very, very, very slowly unfurled in a very controlled process. It was then hooked onto a beam that was elevated, so it was hanging in the room, and the table that it's now on was sort of put vertically behind it, and they were both very slowly lowered down. So it and the tabletop were lowered down together, and it was extraordinary to see probably about 100 of my British Museum and French colleagues working together to complete that.
2: You must come back with the president in September.
0: I'm with Michael Lewis again. You've just been showing some very important people around, haven't you?
3: Yeah, so it's been great today. I've been having time with both the Secretary of State for Culture, Lisa Nandy, and then also the French minister as well. And they both seem really engaged and excited in seeing the Berry Tapestry, but how could they not?
0: Millie, the gallery we're in is an extraordinary place. It's quite narrow. It's very long, and down the middle of it we have an extraordinary glass cabinet. Now, the British Museum is full of glass cabinets, but they're not usually like this.
1: It has been specially developed for the project. It is certainly a feat of engineering. We believe it's the longest showcase in the world, so if anyone thinks they've got a longer showcase, please do contact
0: How long
1: the British
0: is it?
1: Museum. I think it's about a metre or two, over 70 metres. It absolutely fills the Sainsbury Exhibition Gallery. It's almost as though the gallery was designed for it.
0: Everyone has to be able to see the tapestry in the glass case, so it's glass, but what happens if someone leans on it?
1: It's incredibly strong, so I have no concerns from that point of view. People will not be allowed to lean on it, but should they, or do anything even, you know, more than leaning, we're very confident that the showcase will hold up. The glass is also completely non-reflective, so you'll be able to get a really good view of the tapestry. You'll be able to get a lot closer to it than when it was hanging previously, and I think also it being flat brings you closer to the experience of the makers, who would have looked at it that way as well.
0: What about the atmosphere inside the case? You don't want it to go mouldy or anything, do you?
1: No.
0: So it's atmospherically controlled, yeah. Then? Yeah.
1: Yes, and the light levels have been agreed with our French colleagues, so it's going to be very well taken care of.
4: Those light levels are strictly capped at a dim 50 lux. That's the level of low street lighting, to reduce the risk of the delicate threads fading, and only for 9 hours a day. And when the gallery is empty, the tapestry will be covered, as most of it was when Millie and I watched the conservators at work.
1: They're also checking to make sure it's lying flat, essentially, so very gently, very carefully smoothing out any what you'd describe as bellies, points where it's bumped up a little bit.
0: Because if you spread a long piece of cloth out, it doesn't lie flat, does it? No, it rucks up.
1: No, and moves especially down. A fabric that's been embroidered, so it has changes of texture and tension around where the embroidery is. So they're just making sure that it's laid flat so that it's resting peacefully, as it were, underneath its cover.
0: This has been a very interesting morning. I know the Bayeux tapestry is about 70 metres long, but to see it laid out, it's so impressive. Then there were the political figures. This exhibition is an example of the importance of culture in international relations. And there was the real excitement of the curators who've been working on this project for years. Now, all the politicians and all the reporters have gone. But the really important people, they're still here. The conservators, a team of French and English experts, they're tenderly looking after this amazing artefact.
4: You're listening to In the Studio from the BBC World Service. This episode is about the Bayeux Tapestry and its coming to England for the first time since its hundreds of people and horses, birds and trees were sewn into vivid life almost 1,000 years ago.
5: It is a bitter afternoon in Kent. A woman sits stitching at her frame, shoulders hunched in concentration, her needle-hardened fingers tease strands of red and yellow wool through the wings of two birds nestled under the feet of a stitched king.
4: The academic and storyteller Daisy Black is fascinated by the tapestry, especially the ambiguous and subversive aspects of it that draw on folk tales. Her sold-out shows illustrate its wide appeal to the 21st century population of Britain.
5: Everyone, especially if you've grown up in the UK, hears a lot about the Battle of 1066 and the famous incident with an arrow and an eyeball meeting tragically on the battlefield. And a lot of our perceptions of that history come from the Bayeux Tapestry. That's often the famous image that you will see in class as a primary school child. It's a really interesting story as well. It covers between about 2 and 4 years of historical happenings. It begins with Edward the Confessor, not currently confessing, sitting on his throne, and then Harold doing a sea voyage across to Normandy. He gets kidnapped by Guy of Ponthieu. He gets ransomed by William. There's a big and slightly incompetent battle in the middle. All of these things happen way before we have Harold sitting on his throne and Halley's Comet and the fleet of ghostly ships prophesying William's invasion of England. And it's lovely to be able to tell that with some of the folk tales that appear in the margins at the same time.
6: The crow was perched in a tree with a bit of cheese in her mouth, which she'd just stolen from an open window. She was just about to eat the cheese when a fox appeared.
5: The Borders have a lot of different animal fables in them. Some of you might have come across in school or in your own storytelling cultures.
6: The fox looked up into the tree, smelt the saltiness of that cheese, wanted that cheese for herself, but she couldn't climb trees. "My dear crow," she said, "how beautiful you look on this fine summer's day. You shine sleekly. Ah, what a pity you can't sing. Then you will be the most perfect of all the birds." The crow, high up in the tree, was pleased with this unlooked-for flattery, but stung with the idea she couldn't sing. So she opened her mouth to prove otherwise and... Kark! The cheese fell to the floor and was eaten by the fox.
4: The fable of the fox and the crow and the cheese appears 3 times in the Bayeux Tapestry, and it can be interpreted in different ways, depending on whose side you're on.
5: If you're reading it from the Norman perspective, then King Edward the Confessor is the foolish crow with the English crown as the cheese, and Harold, the illegitimate king from a Norman perspective, is the flattering fox who persuades Edward to give the crown to him. If you read it from the English perspective, then William is the flattering fox, and the English crown is still the cheese, and Harold is the foolish crow who had the crown and let it go. I really, really love this narrative. It is complex. It is very silly at times. You've got scenes where castles are being built and a workman's dropping a brick on his friend's head. And it's quite irreverent. So you've got animals and birds and beasts having an almost starring role in the tapestry as well. And taking over the narrative a little bit and certainly being very sarcastic about it.
0: Daisy, how is the Bayeux Tapestry having an impact on popular culture in Britain today?
5: Certainly the last few months have had a lot of very good memes and pieces of artwork inspired by the tapestry. A very recent piece I'm looking at is of the France-England match as part of the World Cup for third place. The artist has made a really beautiful image showing the poor French goalkeeper falling over backwards very dramatically in the goal. It says, "France 4, England 6, hic Frankie Dolent here, the French are miserable." And they've made all the footballers look very medieval, so some of them are still wearing shorts, but they also have chainmail underneath their football strips. My favourite piece of Bayeux Tapestry fan art comes from Jimmel Paint It, who is well worth following on social media. He did a fantastic depiction of a Friday night out, kicking out time at the pub, which shows taxis, people on the floor, a group of lads with traffic cones on their heads, and people ordering, in Latin of course, their garlic mayonnaise kebabs. And the margins of the tapestry here, much like the end of the Bayeux Tapestry, have bodies, you know, people sprawled across the ground. The animals have become rats and pigeons mainly, and there are some rather dodgy spilt things in the margins as well for that one.
0: And as in the Bayeux Tapestry depiction of the Battle of Hastings, there are rather remarkable horses.
5: Yes, the riot police are there on their mounted steeds, and the steeds are drawn exactly as they are on the tapestry, and they are a rather fetching colours, yellow and red in this version.
0: It's the 23rd of July today. I've been invited back to the British Museum. We're outside the gallery now, and I'm with Connor Watson. Why did you want me to come back today, Connor?
7: because the tapestry is finally in its case. It'll be exhibited to the public. So this is the first time you're getting to see it in its final form.
0: Right. Well, should we go and have a look?
7: Yeah, let's go.
0: Connor, the conservators have come back from their lunch break. There are some workstations with lights. Two people at each station. What is going on here?
7: This is the condition checking. What they're doing is looking at previous scans and maps of the tapestry and checking for any changes since it's arrived here at the British Museum.
0: So they might be a bit worried that some damage has been caused in transit or something like that.
7: A condition check happens whenever we loan an object, borrow, or we lend ourselves. So we know of lots of damage and stains and marks that are on the tapestry over its 970-year history. But we're now looking for anything that could have changed or could have been impacted by its travel. This is a massive game of spot the difference. And so far, no difference.
0: Phew.
7: It's not just what the tapestry tells us of the time, but the way it's been displayed and stored and moved and viewed over history for, I mean, just hundreds of years. It was essentially forgotten. It went out of fashion as other forms of art came in.
0: They're wearing goggles to magnify things, and then they're checking against images on laptops.
7: It's painstaking work, so we're being very quiet to not break concentration. Obviously, you're looking at thousands and thousands of threads that make up singular horses, and they are going through that by millimetre by millimetre.
0: And this work will go on for how long?
7: At least another 2 weeks.
0: Well, we've come a little closer, but we don't want to intrude. What are these two conservators working on here?
7: We are firmly in the Battle of Hastings at this point. So the final third of the tapestry is the battle itself. And what we can see here, these are the Norman troops riding into battle at Hastings. We are probably only a few metres away from where Harold meets his untimely end.
0: All of the conservators working at these eight stations along the tapestry are women. The tapestry was embroidered, was sewn by a group of nuns 950 years ago, pretty well. And the people who are looking after it now and checking its condition are another group of sisters, I think. It's appropriate.
4: Those women sewed 202 horses, 217 birds, more than 30 trees, 2 camels, and 623 people. Kings, dukes, earls, soldiers, and bishops. But only 6 of those figures are women, and all are vulnerable. This weighs heavily on curator Millie Horton Inch's mind.
1: Perhaps because I'm a woman myself, I'm particularly affected by the 3 women within the central frieze who seem to be having a pretty horrible time. You've got a sort of unnamed mother and child fleeing a house that's been set on fire by the Normans, Queen Edith weeping at the deathbed of King Edward, and then this enigmatic scene with a woman named Elfgiva, whose identity we don't know today, but we presume would have been known to 11th century viewers, who appears to be being assaulted, potentially, by a cleric. And I think they act as a sort of really tragic trio depicting the effects of these events on women, and I find that particularly effective.
0: And aren't there a couple of naked women in
1: the
0: borders?
1: There are 3 women in the borders, one of whom, yes, is sort of nude as well, and again, it's a really enigmatic scene to us today, but it speaks to some kind of transgression which was likely upsetting.
0: Most of the tapestry is covered up, and the conservators are working on the last few metres of it. But Millie, this is a dramatic section, isn't it?
1: Yeah, so we're looking from about scene 52 until the end of the tapestry, so it really is the height of the battle, and it's the battle at its most brutal. This particular moment, we're standing in front of the section where there are some stakes in the ground that horses have ridden into and are tumbling over, so we have a horse that's completely vertical. This is also the section of the tapestry where the borders start to become really grisly. So we've got, you know, not just fallen soldiers, but soldiers who are missing their limbs or have been beheaded. And a little bit further along the section we're looking at, we actually see people stripping mail coats off the dead bodies to steal their armour. And as the tapestry ends with Harold's death and the English turning in flight. So this really is the dramatic climax that we're looking at.
0: And we don't see any of the inscription here, but there's a bit at the very end, I think.
1: Yeah, so there's not too much inscription towards the end. They really let the kind of the dramatic elements speak for themselves, and it is visually very arresting. But yeah, the final words are sort of Harold dies and then the English flee. So it's a really tragic end for the English soldiers.
4: You've been listening to In the Studio from the BBC World Service, presented and produced by me, Julian May. The Bayeux Tapestry exhibition opens this week and will continue until next July.
1: Do you want to see the arrow in the eye? Come and see it. Michael Lewis is also looking at the arrow in the eye.
0: Lily has taken me to the bit that everyone wants to see.
1: Yeah, the bit where Harold has the arrow in his eye. And it comes very, very near the end. So it really is an abrupt end to the tapestry. The words Harold are above his head, and he appears to be trying to wrench an arrow from his eye.
0: It's a horrible image, really.
1: It's absolutely grisly. And, you know, there's a lot of debate about, is that Harold? Was the arrow originally there? It's impossible to know for sure, but regardless, it makes for a very dramatic end to the tapestry as we see it today.
8: You've been listening to In the Studio from the BBC. I'm Saroja Coelho, and you're listening to CBC Radio 1. The news is next.

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1: From CBC News, the world is sour. I'm Neil Kumar. Prime Minister Mark Carney and his cabinet conclude a two-day retreat today in Banff, Alberta, where the trade war with the U.S. has loomed large. Still ahead of them, the province's referendum next month, where voters will have to answer a question about secession from the country. Rafi Buchanan reports.
2: Our responsibility, my responsibility, is to deliver for Albertans.
3: Prime Minister Mark Carney saying he's not ignoring the question every voter in Alberta will soon have to face, and neither are they.
2: There's a very high degree of awareness in Alberta of the referendum.
3: On October 19th, Albertans will vote on whether their province will stay part of Canada or face another eventual ballot on secession from the country. Cabinet heard from multiple speakers on the issue, including local mayors such as Jerome Farkas of Calgary, who says an independent Alberta would quickly be swallowed up by the U.S.
4: Replacing an overbearing Ottawa with an overbearing Washington will not solve any problems for any of us.
3: With the vote a little more than a month away, polls show about a quarter of Albertans support separation, while a vast majority want to stay a part of the country. Rafi Buchanan, CBC News, Banff, Alberta.
1: The terror attacks of 9/11 mark a major milestone today, a quarter century since that devastating event when hijackers crashed multiple planes in New York, Virginia, and Pennsylvania. Chris Reyes has more on the somber ceremony at Ground Zero and the list of 9/11 victims that continues to grow.
5: As it has for 25 years now, bells will mark by the minute the moments that changed the world forever. Six moments of silence marking the exact times when hijacked planes struck the World Trade Center towers, the Pentagon, and crashed near Shanksville, Pennsylvania. And then, when each tower collapsed. This year, a seventh moment of silence will honor those who died from illnesses and injuries linked to the aftermath, including the toxic air from Ground Zero. Among those most affected, hundreds of firefighters who kept returning to the pile, a group that FDNY Union President Lieutenant James Brosey still fights for.
6: What we learned was the air was as toxic as we said it was. What we learned is that the city knew it.
5: At Ground Zero, firefighters and other first responders will be among the family members and friends of those who died as each victim's name is read aloud. Chris Reyes, CBC News, New York.
1: Oil prices have jumped by more than 6%, with supplies through the Strait of Hormuz slowing to a trickle, and Houthi rebels threatening tankers in the Red Sea. The benchmark Brent crude rose to more than $106 a barrel on Thursday. Oil prices are feeding into inflation worldwide. The average price of diesel is now more than $6 US per gallon. In Edmonton, there are new details about a stabbing at a Sikh temple last month. Staff Sergeant Eric Stewart with Edmonton Police says that a suspect was charged last week after a stabbing at a gurdwara that left two victims with non-life-threatening injuries.
7: The 27-year-old suspect, who we can now identify as Austin Sim Pelche, was subsequently remanded into custody on a warrant for failing to report to his designated Edmonton halfway house.
1: Police say the accused was released from a federal prison the day before the attack. The Nova Scotia government is moving to strengthen its Intimate Images Act to include AI-generated deepfakes. It comes after the federal government made a similar change to the criminal code. Kayla Hounsell reports.
8: Madam Speaker, I beg leave to introduce a bill.
9: Thursday, Nova Scotia Justice Minister Scott Armstrong introduced legislation that would amend the definition in the Provincial Intimate Images and Cyber Protection Act to include what the bill calls fake intimate images. It would also require the accused to prove consent was given, rather than the victim having to prove it wasn't.
8: We have things that are hurting people, creating more victims. We have to modernize our legislation, modernize the way we respond to match changes in technology.
9: Several other provinces, including Manitoba, Saskatchewan, and Newfoundland and Labrador, have already made these changes. Kayla Hounsell, CBC News, Halifax.
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10: You're listening to CBC Radio 1. I'm Saroja Coelho. Coming up next, it's The Health Report from Australia's Radio National.
11: There's a conundrum that we're going to be opening up on today's Health Report, and it's the resistance that some people have that problems that are all too real can be just in your head.
12: Mm.
11: Not imaginary, but just in your head.
12: I feel the health profession often doesn't explain this well to patients.
11: Yeah.
12: I think we're part of the problem here. And so I'm very careful with patients to say, your pain is very real, but the brain's perception of it and other factors are a huge part of it too. But the pain is real.
11: And other symptoms are too. And we're going to be talking today on the Health Report about a condition called fibromyalgia, where there's a lot of pain, a lot of fatigue, a lot of other symptoms as well. And people with fibromyalgia often feel neglected, misunderstood, and they feel that they're led to believe that it doesn't exist.
12: That's coming up on today's Health Report. I'm Priya Alexander on Wurundjeri Land.
11: And I'm Norman Swan, also on Wurundjeri Land. Nice
12: Same
11: to be
12: room.
11: On Wurundjeri Land for a change.
12: Yeah.
11: Also on the show,
12: iron infusions in women of reproductive age in Australia. The rates are skyrocketing. The question is that good or bad?
11: And for the first time in a long time, we're going to be covering HIV/AIDS on the Health Report. Years ago, when in fact the Health Report started, we did a lot on HIV/AIDS. And I did an interview the other day, which reminded me, sadly, that in some parts of the world, we're not moving that quickly.
12: Mm.
11: There was a lot of deja vu. I'm not doing this interview to depress you. It's just that there is a challenge, particularly since Elon Musk has run the vacuum cleaner through the major US aid organization.
12: And on What's That Rash? Wellness influencers are promoting the use of continuous glucose monitors, these CGMs. And the question is, what do these devices actually tell you? And are they harmless or is there more to the story? You know how I feel about this.
11: I do.
12: Yes.
11: So in news this week, interesting results from an Australian study of respiratory syncytial virus, RSV virus vaccines in pregnant women.
12: So this has been published in JAMA Pediatrics and it's looked at the effectiveness of that vaccine that we're offering to all pregnant women from 28 weeks of pregnancy.
11: And it's just to explain, it's partly to protect the women, but largely to protect the babies in the first few months of life when they don't have their own antibodies.
12: It's like the whooping cough vaccine. I say to patients all the time, Norman, that it's about the antibodies going across the placenta to the baby. So when they come out of the womb, they have some protection, a seatbelt on.
11: And this study was designed to look for severe disease, babies that were hospitalised with respiratory tract infections, largely that would went down into their lungs, lower respiratory tract infections, namely pneumonia, to see how babies with respiratory syncytial virus compared to babies without respiratory syncytial virus, and what was the role of vaccine in the RSV babies.
12: And the takeaway is really that in the infants who had RSV, where the mother had been vaccinated in pregnancy, there was significant benefit. So there was a 78 to 81% reduction in RSV-associated hospital admissions in the babies whose mothers had been immunised. So fairly significant.
11: And it's a bit like, say, influenza vaccination,
12: there,
11: where it doesn't necessarily prevent the infection itself, but it prevents the serious complications.
12: You can get it from 28 weeks of pregnancy. The whooping cough vaccine we tend to do from 20 to 32 weeks of pregnancy. So most of my patients will come in at 30 weeks and go, Priya, can I please have RSV and whooping cough? They're protected against both and they're in the window for
11: and
12: both.
11: I've had a conversation with this before. They should be asking for influenza vaccine as well.
12: Yeah, they're usually done with that. They've already had that, Norman.
11: They've already had
12: that. Yeah, I'm all over that.
11: So
12: we're all over it. Yeah, correct. But this just shows how effective the vaccination is. And there's, of course, that other monoclonal antibody for babies who are born whose mothers were not vaccinated in pregnancy or for babies who are already still higher risk.
11: And that simulates the immune response if they'd had a vaccine and in terms of the antibodies. And then there's this story which really circulated widely in the news during the week, which we're going to just take apart a little bit. So here's the theme, just to set the theme, is the medical system kind of gives up on you when you turn 70.
12: Oh, do you think so?
11: Yeah, I think so. I
12: mean,
11: I've got a way to go yet, but, you know, it looks like, so cancer screening stops, for example, in your 70s.
12: You stop being recruited, but many GPs will continue after discussion with the patient. I have to say, deprescribing is actually a part of care. Look, you can see my hackles have gone up.
11: I've really got to that vulnerable point.
12: The GP in me, there are many failings across the system, but yes.
11: But there is some scepticism as to whether or not, you know, you should be on cholesterol-lowering drugs, blood pressure-lowering drugs. We've done a lot of stories on this in the Health Report in the past that to show that, in fact, if you've got high blood pressure, if you're over 70, it should be treated, and it should be treated to get it really back to normal levels. You shouldn't be lily-livered about it. You should get going and doing it.
12: If tolerated. Because you can increase the risk of falls, Norman, then a hip fracture and a subdural hematoma. There is risk and benefit. This is my everyday.
11: Okay.
12: Yeah.
11: All right. I stand corrected.
12: There's nuance.
11: But the point being, and also cholesterol reduction, you know, as part of, you know, if you've had, say, stents, or you've had a heart attack, or you've had angina, what's called secondary prevention, trying to prevent another one, effective. Research at the George Institute and elsewhere has shown both for blood pressure and cholesterol, worth doing.
12: Secondary prevention, all the way.
11: The controversy, and the words and the phrase primary prevention is going to come up later on in the program in the context of HIV, but in this case we're talking about it in relation to coronary heart disease. Primary prevention, you're otherwise healthy. Does an intervention prevent the disease in the first place? So this was a study of several thousand people getting cholesterol medications randomized. And these are not people who were at high risk of heart disease.
12: No, they're community-dwelling, well, 70-year-olds with fairly normal cholesterols.
11: And in fact, with no history of coronary heart disease. So they're free of coronary heart disease. The question was, over the next 6 years, what happened to them?
12: So some of them got a statin, atorvastatin 40. Some of them got nothing. And I think, please, before we really drill this out...
11: Which is, by the way, quite a high dose of atorvastatin.
12: Yes, of atorvastatin it is. The headlines I saw this week were statins in over 70s reduces risk of heart attack and stroke by 30%. That was the kind of headlines that I was seeing. Did you see them?
11: I did.
12: It's a little bit more nuanced than that.
11: So the first thing that you need to do when you're a consumer looking at headlines is that when somebody says something reduces by 30%, you have to say, well, that sounds dramatic.
12: Yeah.
11: But what is the actual reduction? And if your risk of a heart attack was low and it goes down by 30%, it's only going down by a little bit. So, you know, drug companies love to use what's called relative risk reduction rather than absolute risk reduction. So first of all, it's a fairly dramatic headline. But true, they did reduce heart attacks and strokes, but did it matter to the individual?
12: And that's the key thing. So they've looked at several different endpoints here. So they've looked at cardiovascular events, they've looked at stroke, and then they've added this other endpoint of coronary revascularization, which
11: is a stent,
12: yes,
11: basically.
12: Putting something in to open up the coronary artery. Actually, when you look at it in the groups who are on statins and not on statins, the statins didn't reduce your risk of dying in a statistically significant way and didn't reduce your risk of long-term disability-free survival. Really where the outcome was seen that all these headlines have focused on is in this coronary revascularization group, which we should be clear is very cardiologist dependent. They're more likely to go and intervene on people with a high cholesterol. There's a lot of nuance and grey there.
11: And in fact, if you've got stable angina, it doesn't improve your outcome unless it's in one particular artery called your left main. If it's not in the left main, then treating medically to get your cholesterol down, your blood pressure down, and your other risk factors, is what helps.
12: Mm. But you get symptomatic improvement. You might get less symptoms if you have the stent in. But I think the long and the short of this is, am I putting every patient now over 70 on a statin because of this study? Because that's what the headlines have suggested. It is.
11: Which is what the drug companies would love to happen.
12: Yes, possibly, because they'll earn a lot more money than they already are, although they're earning enough, I would argue. But it's a lot more nuanced. There's a lot of discussion about deprescribing. in patients as they age to improve quality of life, take stuff out of the Webster pack, reduce the risk of side effects, adverse effects. So it's not that clear cut. It's nuanced. You have to chat to your health professional. But actually, Norman, the number needed to treat in this was 37.
11: Meaning 37 people have got to be treated for one stent to be prevented.
12: Yeah.
11: But, you know, there were, I mean, you have to admit that there were reductions in heart attacks and strokes as part of this study. And the question is just how meaningful that is. And so the question is really, if you're over 70, cholesterol's normal, you've got no history of coronary heart disease, should you go on a statin? Mm. And that's a discussion, as you say, to have with your GP. But, you know, GPs are trained to do something called your absolute risk score.
12: Yes, and we have a calculator for that.
11: Where age, admittedly, is the strongest risk factor by the time you get to over 70.
12: There are these scores, there's all this stuff, Norman, but at the end of the day, it comes down to the patient in front of you, and everyone has different seesaw risk benefit pros and cons. And I might have two 73-year-old patients and one will choose the statin and one won't, and they're both okay. They're both fine decisions. It's up to the patient. It's shared decision making.
11: And if you want to educate yourself further on this, we'll have a link to that paper on our website. So now our WTF section, you know, we love our WTF section. And if you don't know what WTF it means, just ask your 14-year-old at home. So our WTF section is, you know, really surprising or shocking things that are going on. This week, we have to do a bit of a correction.
12: Or a discussion.
11: Or a clarification.
12: It's up for debate.
11: So last week's WTF, for I unleash you, is that we said that there were two measles deaths in amidst a fairly significant measles epidemic and outbreak in the United States. They were in Pennsylvania and Lancaster County. The newspaper report suggested one was an infant. And the CDC, the Centers for Disease Control in the United States, still hasn't put them down as measles deaths.
12: They've refused to.
11: And the allegation is that the Democratic governor Shapiro of Pennsylvania jumped the gun and they may not have been measles deaths. And we're going now on newspaper reporting, not on the stats that should be coming out of CDC.
12: There's a bit more in it though, I think, because the British Medical Journal have published a news piece on this, which we will link in the show notes. There's some debate and discussion as to this term measles associated death, the infant in question.
11: So dying with measles rather than of measles.
12: Yes. And from what I understand from this BMJ article, this is what the reference that I'm using, the infant that died, the mother had tested positive for measles, the infant did as well, and the infant sustained a splenic rupture.
11: So just to explain, the spleen is an organ on the left side of your upper abdomen, and rupture is not a good thing to occur because you die of hemorrhage unless it's controlled very quickly, recognised and controlled very quickly.
12: So the British Medical Journal article says that the family physician and Republican elected coroner, it's very specifically that political element is in there, added that the infant's immediate cause of death was a ruptured spleen, but that they couldn't say that it was definitely due to the underlying measles. Now, there's a lot of debate and discourse here between many authorities saying, well, it's most likely the measles that has caused the splenic rupture in an infant, which is quite rare. I would say it's very nuanced now and political.
11: So the main reason we're talking about it is we're very definite about it last week. We're a little bit less definite about it this week, but it's really sad, WTF, that politics gets in the way of vaccination
12: and health
11: epidemiology.
12: Agree. On ABC Radio National, you're with the Health Report.
11: So our first story in today's show is on a condition called fibromyalgia. I suspect you, the listener, have heard people talking about fibromyalgia. You've probably got a friend who has it. And if you do have a friend or a relative with it, you'll know that it's an unhappy condition to have. You get widespread pain, you get fatigue, you can get headaches, you poor sleep. It really affects almost every part of your life. And it's made worse by doctors, some doctors, who don't think it's a real condition.
12: can make it very difficult for patients, yes.
11: And you feel that you haven't been recognised. Very similarly to people who've got long COVID or chronic fatigue syndrome, myalgia, encephalomyelitis, there's an aura of scepticism among some parts of the medical community to those conditions. But also the explanation of those conditions can change according to who you see. Even people who think it's real, they'll say, well, some might say, I think it's an autoimmune disease. Some might say, it's a chronic pain syndrome. Different names, or it's long COVID, or you've had a viral infection. Different names. It becomes very confusing. And then also people say, well, they try to explain, this is what we're talking about at the beginning of the show, is they try to explain it and say, well, if you've got chronic pain somewhere, let's say you've got chronic pain in your back and there's nothing wrong in your back. You know, when you do the x-rays, you can't find anything wrong, but the pain is real. And you try to explain it, you say, well, look, the pain is real, but in fact, what's happening is that in your brain, there are circuits being activated which make you feel pain. And that's what we've got to deal with. Is that? And some people interpret that as the doctor saying, it's all in my head, therefore it's nothing.
12: Or poorly communicated. I've heard it before from colleagues where you go, well, that's not how you say it to someone.
11: So this study that we're about to talk about is one where they have tried to get through this by looking at genes activated in various organs in the body. So I spoke to one of the senior researchers, Frances Williams, who's professor of genomic epidemiology at King's College London. She's also a consultant rheumatologist, meaning that they, you know, people who look after conditions of the muscles and joints, and as such, see people with chronic pain.
13: We do see a lot of chronic pain conditions within rheumatology. But there still remains a group of practitioners that don't believe it exists. And I think this is partly because it commonly presents in midlife in women.
11: That's a loaded comment, presumably because of the assumption of medical misogyny.
13: I mean, that's the current label for it. I wouldn't go so far as to say that, but there are lots of things going on in midlife in women. There are hormonal changes associated with the menopause. And our work has shown, and it's long been known, that fibromyalgia shows an overlap with depression and anxiety, and it can be difficult to tell these things apart.
11: One of the problems is diagnosis and defining what fibromyalgia is. Is there a clear definition?
13: You're absolutely correct. That is the problem with diagnosing fibromyalgia, and we call it a condition which is diagnosed by exclusion. So as rheumatologists, we work through a checklist, if you like, of pointers that generally point to inflammatory conditions, and fibromyalgia is a non-inflammatory condition.
11: But do we have a typical picture? Because before we actually look at your research, if there's variability in the diagnosis, then how do you pin down the genetic associations if the fundamentals are vague?
13: They're much less vague than they used to be. And the American Rheumatological Association has a fairly well-defined and strict set of criteria by which diagnoses are made.
11: So what is the typical picture?
13: The clinical picture is of widespread pain across the body that may be felt around muscles or around joints. It's accompanied by brain fog or difficulty in thinking clearly, sleep disturbance, and may be associated with the other conditions that we now recognise as associated with fibromyalgia, like irritable bowel syndrome, anxiety and depression.
11: So you did what's called a genome-wide association study using very large numbers of people. In simple terms, what is a GWAS?
13: So a GWAS uses genetic information that can be measured from a blood test to look at variation in genes across the genome. And by doing this in very large numbers of people, you get a sense of where the heritability that we know exists for fibromyalgia, where that lies, and it leads us to identify the tissues in which those genes are expressed.
11: What did you find when you did that study?
13: We found in roughly 2.5 million people, 26 genes that were associated with fibromyalgia. And the most important piece of information is that the pattern of gene expression points very strongly to the central nervous system. So whereas in the past, because people knew that fibromyalgia gave muscle tenderness, for example, people would investigate muscle-expressed genes, this work shows that fibromyalgia genes are largely expressed within the nervous system.
11: In the brain and spinal cord.
13: That's right.
11: Just explain some of the findings to me. The gene for Huntington's disease was one of the prominent genes you discovered associated with fibromyalgia.
13: That's right.
11: What's going on there?
13: Well, it's very interesting and far from fully explained yet. It's important to say up front that the variation in the gene that we saw is very different from the type of variation you get in that gene in Huntington's disease. But the other interesting thing that we found was not only was this gene the most prominent, but one of the other genes in our list of 26 controls the levels of Huntington protein. So we think there is quite a strong reason to look in this Huntington's pathway at what is going on in fibromyalgia.
11: And one of the things that a genetic study like this can do is redefine diseases. So there's been lots of discussion about the crossover between myalgia and encephalomyelitis, chronic fatigue syndrome, and fibromyalgia. Long COVID crossover with chronic fatigue syndrome and fibromyalgia. And you found the same thing in a genetic sense.
13: Yes.
11: Could they be the same disease?
13: I think these are, we would put them on a spectrum, absolutely. They are spectrum conditions, and the label that is attached to an individual to some extent depends on who you see and what their interests are and what the medical professionals take on this. So as a rheumatologist, I would consider somebody with widespread pain as having fibromyalgia, but another clinician who has a particular interest, say in fatigue, might call it chronic fatigue syndrome. They're definitely on a spectrum.
11: Can you give me a sense of what proportion of people with fibromyalgia these genetic patterns explain?
13: So although we're only scratching the surface, the bigger picture is around understanding the overlap with other conditions, with pointing to the pathways that might be leading to fibromyalgia, and in particular the Huntington's pathway, which will already have work going on to look at targets for drug treatments. And so although for an individual person, you can't say there is X amount that is genetic here and Y amount that's environmental, I think the importance here is the recognition of the syndromic spectrum which this condition sits within and the future pointers for therapies that might come from the pathways that are identified.
11: And just finally, Frances Williams, sometimes these studies throw up surprises in that you see a genetic pattern which is known to be responsive to known drugs, maybe even for other conditions. Did that happen here?
13: Well, I think Huntington's is the big surprise. Weren't expecting that at all. And the reassuring piece of information from this is that there's no relationship between the variant that we've discovered and risk for Huntington's. So this does not mean that people with fibromyalgia are at an increased risk for Huntington's disease. But it does mean that there is a great deal of background work that's been going on for decades to understand that Huntington's pathway. And there are drugs available and being tested that may have benefit for people with fibromyalgia.
11: So less stigma, better recognition, and perhaps some hope down the line for people with the condition.
13: We hope so, yeah.
11: That's Frances Williams, who's Professor of Genomic Epidemiology at King's College London and a consultant rheumatologist.
12: That's very validating for people who've often had quite a tumultuous journey and maybe dismissed or not validated before. So hopefully this has been a helpful story for a lot of people.
11: On ABC Radio National, you're with the Health Report. Coming up on What's That Rash, Tegan and I talk about continuous glucose monitoring, those little white things that stick on the back of your arm. If you don't have diabetes, is there any point in using one of these devices?
12: When you were away, Norman.
11: When will I ever get away?
12: You're going away again, so we shall remind you. But Bill Smith, who is the co-host of The Science Show, did a story on rapid testing for iron deficiency, and this story is in a similar realm. A lot of people are very interested in iron deficiency, very common problem. This is about iron infusions, though, and it's worth just mentioning that if you're diagnosed with iron deficiency, a key part of it as a GP for me is why. We're thinking celiac disease, heavy vaginal bleeding, bowel cancer, something. We've got to find the cause. And then, of course, you want to treat it because people can feel quite rotten, fatigued, poor concentration, exercise intolerance. Most people will go on tablets as a first line, but for some people you can feel quite wonky in the gut, so that's not really an option. Or for some people the iron is so low, it will take forever to take the oral therapy. So you'd look at an iron infusion. This is a study that's been published that has actually looked at the rates of iron infusions in reproductive aged women in Australia And there's been a significant increase, and the question is why. I spoke to an author of the study, Dr. Gazat Kasi, who is a senior research fellow at the South Australian Health and Medical Research Institute at the Women's and Kids Hospital.
14: We have found that really substantial increase in intravenous iron use among Australian women aged 18 to 44. We looked at 11 years data starting from 2013, and by that time, it was only 0.3 in every 100 women received IV iron. But by 2024, that had increased to 5 in every 100 women, or around it is 1 in 20 women received IV iron.
12: So that's a 17-fold increase in the number of women.
14: It is a 17-fold. Amazing, yeah.
12: Why? Why, Gazat, do we think the numbers have gone up so drastically? Is it because that there's better identification of iron deficiency? Are people more aware of it? Or is it something else?
14: There are probably several factors. One thing is awareness of iron deficiency might have improved over time, that we might also be identifying and diagnosing iron deficiency more often than before. Another important factor could be the availability of newer IV iron products. And these products allow a large dose of iron to be given in a relatively short period of time, which can make IV iron more practical in settings like general practice. Our study wasn't actually designed to determine what caused the increase. These are only contributing factors, but understanding exactly what's driving this growth requires further investigation.
12: Do we have a sense of where people are getting the prescriptions from? Is it from GPs? Is it from obstetricians, gynecologists? Is there a breakdown on where the prescriptions are coming from or where people are actually getting it done?
14: We've looked at our data in that sense that more than 60% of IV iron prescriptions were from GPs, and the rest from, you know, women's health specialists or registered nurse or like other prescribers.
12: Gazat, you found in the study that there appears to be an equity or an access issue. So women who have a concession card accounted for a lower proportion of these IV infusions, iron infusions over time. Can you just talk us through the equity and access issue here?
14: This is an important finding that we have seen that in 2013, around 30% of intravenous iron dispensings were accounted by a woman with concession card holders, but that has decreased over time. It's reduced to around 24%. We have also seen that out of the intravenous iron prescriptions that required repeat dispensing, only one quarter had complete dispensing. So
12: they filled the first part of the script, but they didn't fill the second part, and that might be a cost factor.
14: Yeah. These medicines are subsidized by the PBS, but it's only for the medicines, and there could be administration costs, and they are costly. So there could be, you know, out-of-pocket costs, and that might contribute also for some of the inequalities. From the cost of infusion, the out-of-pocket cost could be as high as, for example, like $300 or more. So yeah, that's a considerable amount of money.
12: Dr. Gazat Kasi, who's a senior research fellow at the South Australian Health and Medical Research Institute at the Women and Children's Hospital.
11: So what's your takeaway? Too many being done?
12: No, I think probably we're better at recognising it and actually treating people. I hope that is what it is. I think perhaps there is a small proportion where, you know, as Gazat says, are they clinically indicated? That's what this study hasn't looked at. But Norman, the fact that there's no MBS item number, that you have to pay completely out of pocket if you're having this done in a GP practice, is just still quite abhorrent. And the people who suffer most, as we've just heard, are concession card holders.
11: On ABC Radio National, you're with the Health Report. Mm-hmm. It's been a while since we've done a story on HIV/AIDS. And we've lived through two pandemics since HIV/AIDS. We had the flu pandemic in 2009, and we've had the COVID-19 pandemic. What we tend to forget just how massive the HIV pandemic has been. 92 million people infected since the beginning of the pandemic. That's probably an underestimate. 40-odd million deaths. 41 million people, it's thought, according to last year's statistics, living with HIV globally. 53% are women and girls.
12: Wow.
11: Because most of the HIV spread is actually heterosexual spread. We have the world's fastest growing HIV epidemic on our doorstep in Fiji. Extraordinary rates of rise in Fiji. One child a week is born with HIV in Fiji. One dies every month from AIDS-related complications. One in 60 adults are known to carry the virus. That's an underestimate because only a third of people know their HIV status and only 25% are on treatment. That's on our doorstep. Visiting Australia recently was an international authority on HIV/AIDS from another country from which we could perhaps learn something, but where there are difficulties. And set against all this, you've got effectively the disappearance of USAID, the international aid organization out of the US government, from Elon Musk's Doge campaign. Mm. And
12: which we did cover.
11: Cut off funding, you know, abruptly, but only partly restored. So potentially there's a real problem brewing with HIV and HIV control. Professor Linda Gill-Becker is Professor of Medicine and Infectious Diseases at the University of Cape Town. She's also Director of the Desmond Tutu HIV Centre. And as you're about to hear, South Africa has just mind-boggling statistics when it comes to HIV.
15: We are still

0: people to be on treatment. And then, of course, as many of those as possible on to be virally suppressed. It's the middle 90 that we struggle with. So we struggle to keep people in treatment in a sustainable way.
1: So just to be clear then, you're good at surveying and detecting HIV infection. You're good at initially giving the drugs, or maybe you're not, you can correct me on that, but people are not sustaining themselves on the drugs.
0: Correct. They are what we call cycling in and out of care. Come for a time and then leave for a time and then come back to us again and re-enter care.
1: So it's not a resource issue. The drugs are available.
0: South Africa actually is doing quite well in that regard. We pay for about 4/5 of our HIV response. We've been receiving 1/5 of our needed income in order to run the program. That had been coming from the federal government in the United States of America. That has now been completely cut off. But actually, we do purchase all our antiretroviral therapy. So it isn't so much the availability of the drugs. It's people being able to access them in clinics. They're long queues. They might have to travel quite far to get to those clinics. And what happens is people then, you know, don't consistently come. And yes, it leads to new infections. So we have about 180,000 new infections every year in South Africa alone.
1: And this is heterosexual spread.
0: Yes, that is our main source of new infections, although we do see quite a lot of what one refers to as key populations, so people who are particularly vulnerable to HIV acquisition, but actually probably struggle the most to get services, either due to prejudice or stigma or even criminalization.
1: And what about pre- and post-exposure prophylaxis, which is commonly available in Australia?
0: Yes, and Australia has done so well in rolling all of that out. The post-exposure prophylaxis is not hugely popular, not as well publicized as it should be. We have a lot of sexual assault, a lot of gender-based violence, so PEP is available in those kinds of settings, but not generally for unexpected exposures, particularly amongst heterosexual contact. But pre-exposure prophylaxis is beginning to roll out. We actually managed probably to get the most people onto oral PrEP, somewhere around 3.5 million by the end of last year. But we are very excited now about being able to roll out long-acting PrEP, particularly lenacapavir, the 6-monthly shot, because we've again struggled to keep people on oral PrEP.
1: And just to explain here what we're talking about, you're HIV negative and you take it to prevent infection in the first place.
0: Correct.
1: I just wanted to take a more global view, which you will have because you're part of that global community. And the first question I have is, what's been the impact of Elon Musk particularly effectively having cut US aid, the United States aid organization, in a very short space of time with only a fragment of its funding left? What's been the impact of that globally?
0: Well, I would say that it's been devastating in the countries that have been dependent on what was then USAID funding. So USAID fed into the President's Emergency Fund for AIDS Relief, and there are a number of countries around the world which were PEPFAR countries. Countries like mine, that has been completely cut off, but countries like Malawi, Mozambique were heavily dependent on that PEPFAR funding.
1: And have they seen a resurgence in HIV as a result?
0: Almost certainly they will. It's early days, and one of the devastating components of this, of course, is the ability to collect data. So the very people who collected the data so we would know about new infections or be the people testing, those people have also been removed as a result of the loss of funding. So we've got a double whammy here where we've got, you know, less access to good data, as well as particularly a hard hit on primary prevention.
1: And of course, we're seeing problems in our region too, in the Pacific.
0: correct? Clearly, we do believe that getting people undetectable is important for secondary prevention. In other words, undetectable equals untransmittable. People become uninfectious. But until we have everybody in the world on treatment, we really do have to roll out primary prevention. And this is where these new long

0: treating agents for prevention bring a great deal of hope, I think.
1: Professor Linda Gale-Becker, who's Professor of Medicine and Infectious Diseases at the University of Cape Town and Director of the Desmond Tutu HIV Centre, who was recently visiting Australia.
2: Eye-opening and terrifying.
1: Yeah. There's only one disease that we've ever eliminated from the globe, and that's smallpox. Once a disease gets established, an infectious disease established, it's almost impossible to get rid of it, particularly if it's transmitted sexually. So we are living with HIV, and we will live for the rest of human history with HIV unless we can actually intervene with vaccines, effective treatments, and as Linda Gale-Becker said, primary prevention. We talked about primary prevention, coronary heart disease. This is primary prevention in HIV. People will be wondering about safe sex. Yep, really important. Condom use, really important, but not 100% reliable. But this idea of pre-exposure prophylaxis, where you take a drug, maybe that might last for 6 months, when you're HIV negative, to protect you in the future. And also intervention with post-exposure prophylaxis. Mm. And there's a lot of prejudice about post-exposure prophylaxis, not necessarily in Australia, but you know that this encourages unhealthy sexual behaviour, unprotected sex and so on. You know, we just need to get real here and control the disease independent of politics and ideology.
2: And remove the stigma. Agree. On ABC Radio National, you're listening to The Health Report, and I'm going to leave you now with Tegan Taylor for What's That Rash?
3: So, Norman, I've been seeing something popping up mostly at the gym the last couple of months, and I wondered if you could shed some light on it. I've been noticing people on the back of their tricep, their upper arm, with like a little white button. And I'm pretty sure I know what it is, but why don't you tell me what it's all about?
1: So what that white button, I see it as well. So it's kind of everywhere. So that's a continuous glucose monitor, which pierces the skin and measures in the what's called the interstitial fluid, your sugar levels, your glucose levels, and it's used for both diabetes, but I think the people in the gym are not using it for diabetes, they're using it to watch their metabolism. And the question is, does it do them any good?
3: Well, continuous glucose monitoring for people who aren't diabetics is the topic today on What's That Rash?
1: The show where we answer the health questions that simply everyone's asking.
3: So today's question comes from Jane. Jane says, I've been hearing a lot about continuous glucose monitors lately, including from people who don't have diabetes. Do we actually know whether wearing one can tell a healthy person anything useful? Or are we at risk of just becoming obsessed with every little rise and fall in our blood sugar? Well, Norman, if I'm not mistaken, this is a conundrum you have been weighing yourself.
1: Yes. On the desk in my study at home is a box which says urgent medical delivery, which was delivered to my home, and it's unopened. But in that box...
3: Is that urgent, hey?
1: But in that box is a continuous glucose monitor. So very quick story. People might notice that I did a Four Corners in July on the longevity industry. And as part of that, I got a whole lot of bloods done. And some of my bloods were just on the high end, particularly in terms of blood sugar control. So not diabetes, but just on the high end. And I was speaking to an endocrinologist, said, oh, you should get one of these glucose monitors and check your postprandial blood sugar. In other words, your blood sugar after you've had a meal, and try and keep it down below a certain level. So I was basically healthy. Everything else was okay. So I thought, well, that's okay. Anyway, I haven't opened the box yet.
3: Okay, well, I'm interested to get into Jane's question today and maybe also help you work through some of your thoughts and feelings about this.
1: Thank you very much. I'll lie down and you can chat me through it.
3: Well, okay, because I do think there's a couple of different things going in here. I think first up, if you are managing diabetes, having one of these is completely appropriate. You've talked about that with your doctor. That is what it's designed for. The idea that it's being used by people who don't have diabetes to maybe get some more insights into what's happening in their bodies, that's the thing that's a little bit more of a fuzzy line, I suppose. And so some of it's psychological, some of it's maybe what we can actually interpret from those data, but we're going to unpack it all. So maybe we start a little bit with these devices because they're actually relatively new inventions.
1: They are, and they're very sophisticated. For a tiny little device, they're a sophisticated device which then transmits to your mobile phone your blood sugars. When you've got diabetes, you can give your clinician access to it as well. And when you go and see your doctor, when you've got diabetes, they can just see what your blood sugar is doing, whether it's going too high and so on, adjust your diet. And there's a lot of evidence that keeping your blood sugar, and this, the reason I'm saying this is the question is whether that kind of discipline translates to people who don't have diabetes. Mm. So when you've got diabetes, if you're seeing large fluctuations, it's not good. You want to keep your blood sugar in a reasonable range without risking hypoglycemia. And what were you doing on that day? What sort of food were you having? Is there a pattern of how you're eating? And changing that, as well as adjusting your insulin accordingly. But we're talking about people who don't have diabetes. And the question is there any benefit from monitoring your blood glucose?
3: Why do we care about blood sugar? What's actually underlying this?
1: Well, blood sugar, we're talking about glucose, which is the basic unit of currency of energy in our body. So that's why blood glucose is so important. And it's tightly controlled because when it goes too high, it becomes toxic. And there's all sorts of metabolic effects of consistently high blood sugars. And what has changed over the last few years is the notion at which level of blood sugar you start to think, well, that's the high end of where risk might start. And the risk that you're thinking about here is the risk of cardiovascular disease. Mm. When I was training, the limit was up about 6.5. That was where you thought, well, that's the upper limit of normal. Now people are saying it's around about 5.6 millimoles per liter. So in other words, the range that's considered a healthy range of blood sugars before you get into 5.6. So it's lower than it used to be.
3: So those numbers you're throwing around there, are they fasting blood sugar?
1: Well, it gets confusing, but yes, they are fasting blood sugar. So you fasted for a certain number of hours, and that's when you do your blood sugar. Everybody will go higher than 5.6 when they have a meal, but you don't want that to go much higher than, say, 11. And then it comes back down into the range.
3: So what I'm hearing is if you don't have diabetes, your body's already actually pretty good at keeping that into a safe level. So what am I worried about? Why is there a push for fitness interested people to be monitoring this more closely?
1: Well, a lot of this is social influencers. A lot of this is people...
3: No, but like what's the kind of theory behind it?
1: Well, it's a very good question because it really does depend on which social influencer you're following. So you're talking about the people at the gym who are wearing them and why they think they might be wearing them versus medical researchers who are looking into continuous glucose monitoring in healthy people to see whether or not it benefits them over the long term. So we'll come to that later. For people who are at the gym, they're concerned about their diet. Are they eating enough protein? Are they not controlling their carbs? Because they believe that if they control their carbs, that helps them to lose fat and they look more, what's the word?
3: Chiseled.
1: Yeah, they look more chiseled, thank you. You get a bit of feedback on your carbohydrate intake and with your blood sugars spiking and you're eating too much in the way of carbs. So that's, I think, what they think is going on.
3: Is it also maybe to do with like energy levels across the day? Like you hear, I'm just thinking about, you know, common parlance. I don't know if there's much to this or not, but the idea of like a sugar high or a slump, is it maybe giving you hints to that as well?
1: It could. A lot of that is largely myth. People have different levels of energy during the day. And yes, you do have a dip in the afternoon. So if you've had a large lunch, you tend to go into a kind of somnolent mode because your parasympathetic nervous system is active to allow yourself to digest the food. But some people believe it's the angle of the curve going down that actually changes your perception of fatigue and energy rather than your level of sugar.
3: Are you saying that's not true?
1: I hesitate to, because I think...
3: the dietitians listening have their fingers poised over their keyboards to write us angry emails.
1: Well, and fair enough, but this is a new area. Well, people have been wearing continuous glucose monitors for a long time, but not in the numbers who don't have diabetes. And it may well be that good studies of people wearing continuous glucose monitors shows truly what the effect of blood sugar is if you monitor it with mood and fatigue and so on. We didn't find many reliable studies in that area when we looked at it for this program. So that's why I'm hesitating, because in fact, new evidence may come out with continuous glucose monitoring. But there is one study which has looked at this in depth, where it was three studies really designed to see the impact of changing diet on people in terms of their health and well-being over an extended period of time. And as part of these studies, they wore continuous glucose monitors. So these were ordinary people without diabetes. And in summary, there was a relationship between what's called time in range. But essentially, it's the time spent. So they got the continuous glucose monitoring, the accurate idea of their blood sugars through the day. And the more people were in the range of round about 3.9 millimoles per litre to 5.6 millimoles per litre, the more they were in that range, the better their cardiovascular health. It wasn't the glucose monitor that was doing that, but what the glucose monitor showed was that if the diet that they were on kept them in range, then their long-term prospects of developing atherosclerotic heart disease were lower, their risks were lower.
3: Were they using that monitor as a tool? Were the participants able to see those results? Or is it more that they were just put on diets that happened to put them in that range and the scientists were seeing those results?
1: The participants were blind to the results of the continuous glucose monitoring. So it was only the researchers that saw it. So the glucose monitoring did not change their behavior. Mm. But the implication there was if you could keep within that range on your daily life, then the outcomes were good. So that was the benefit of continuous glucose monitoring, is the quality of the data in that study. It's a separate question, which is if you were to wear a continuous glucose monitor and then try to keep within that range, then you would assume that that's a technique for keeping you in a healthy range as you go through life. But I think what the researchers in this study would suggest is that the diet that they designed for health and blood sugar control would do this without you having to wear a continuous glucose monitor. And it won't surprise you what that diet looked like.
3: I'm pretty sure I can guess, Mediterranean adjacent at least. So what we've got is the idea that keeping within this range is linked to better outcomes. So, okay, first tick in that box there. The other question then is about behaviour change and whether it's worth monitoring it. I was thinking about continuous glucose monitors as like a bit of a trend and thinking that maybe it's a bit of an extension to just all of the other health metrics that we're able to access these days, thanks to things like smartwatches. Like, we're used to being able to know quite granular data about our own bodies.
1: Well, it's another wearable. It's just a wearable that pierces your skin. The problem with the behavior that could be induced, and this is what makes people worried about continuous glucose monitors, is that it's another reason to keep on checking your phone. Mm. And micromanaging the results to probably little benefit. And the real worry is that it changes your eating behavior.
3: Yeah.
1: So if you are prone to, say, an eating disorder or maybe even compulsive behavior, and you start to become obsessed with this, it could change the way you eat and your approach to food in an unhealthy way.
3: And I mean, it's a medical device. It's not necessarily straightforward to interpret the results either. It probably is quite easy to misinterpret the results.
1: That's true. And there are endocrinologists and other experts who say they know how to look at it if you've got type 1 diabetes. They kind of know how to look at it if you've got type 2 diabetes. The story's a bit more complicated with blood sugar monitoring in type 2 diabetes. But they've got really no idea how to properly interpret this if people don't have diabetes at all.
3: So pretty big note of caution coming through there, Norman, is a little bit of a spoiler for Jane who asked the question. I did want to ask about another group that don't have diabetes, that there does seem to be a fair bit of research looking into the usefulness of these monitoring in this group. People with pre-diabetes or people with what used to be called polycystic ovarian syndrome, now it's called polyendocrine metabolic ovarian syndrome, PMOS. Where's the research heading?
1: I think the research is heading that, you know, if you take PMOS There's little question that behaviour change, lifestyle change can make a big difference to people with PMOS, and therefore CGMs could be a useful help along the way. And not necessarily, again, wearing it 365 days a year, but from time to time, according to the advice you're getting from your doctor. So there's more and more evidence that there is benefit there. In pre-diabetes, again, and it's, you know, research in Melbourne and elsewhere has shown that you can draw yourself back from the brink with pre-diabetes with intense lifestyle interventions. I think the research, I think it was at the Baker Institute, showed that muscle strengthening training can bring you back from pre-diabetes to a much more normal blood sugar level, particularly associated with diet. Now, if you're looking for behavior change, then continuous glucose monitoring can actually add to that and help you along. It's another biofeedback mechanism.
3: But what you're saying is when it might be appropriate in those smaller groups of people, it's probably still just a short-term tool, and that you then kind of move on to just a steady state lifestyle where you're not monitoring this round the clock.
1: Yes, but the evidence is still not in. It may well be you need to wear it all the time so you've got that continuous feedback. It may be that wearing it all the time, you get numb to it and you stop responding to it, and therefore intermittent use of this to fix up your behavior after a few months is the right way to go. All these questions need to be answered before you say to people, you've got to wear it all the time, or it's okay to wear it for 15 days and we'll come back in 6 months' time. We don't know the answers to those questions, but we come back to the original question here. It's Jane's question, which is, should you be wearing them all the time? Why would you do it when you're otherwise healthy? If you know you're eating a healthy diet, that's going to be fairly consistent. And if your exercise is fairly consistent, you're not going to get many surprises in 15 days of use.
3: Well, Jane, I hope that's been helpful to you. Norman, I have to know, if it's been helpful to you, what are you going to do with your urgent medical delivery box that's sitting on your table?
1: It's staying in the box for the time being.
3: Oh, really?
1: Yeah, no, it's going to stay in the box. I'm looking at my phone too much anyway. I don't need to look at it for my glucose.
3: Fair enough. Well, Jane, thank you so much for the question. We love getting your questions. You can send them to thatrash@abc.net.au.
1: See you next week.
3: See you then.

That was the health report from Australia's Radio National. After the news, it's ideas. I'm Saroja Coelho, and this is CBC Radio 1.

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0: 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Unlaku here to CBC Regional News. Nativut Network is studying what lies beneath Frobisher Bay, and hunters who help them can make some cash. Nativut is an Inuit-led research project, and they are offering Iqaluit hunters who give samples of ringed and harp seals an honorarium of $150. Inuyak Salubinik is a research scientist at Fisheries and Oceans. She says they want to know whether the seals interact with each other or not.
1: So we have a lot of questions about seal health. So we're trying to answer some of those questions, including are ringed and harp seals eating the same things in the fall? How old are they? How old are the seals? And are the seals exposed to any contaminants or disease?
0: Sadlubinuk says they are monitoring ringed and harp seal health to get baseline information, which they can compare to samples taken in 5 or 10 years. Sadlubinuk says she will be at the Iqaluit Causeway this morning until 10 a.m. for any hunters with seals to be sampled. A wind project in Hope Bay in the Chitimut region has secured a $20 million loan from the federal government. The project is led by Inuit-owned

0: your standards, that it's a first of a kind project.
1: The project was which is currently under construction will cut yearly diesel use by 3 million liters. Shell says it could serve as a template for other mines in the region looking to go green. Pawtucket is calling on the federal government to include support for Inuit women and gender diverse people in the upcoming budget. The Inuit Women's Advocacy Group released their pre-budget submissions this week. It includes calls for investments into housing, shelter, and midwifery programs in Inuit Nunavut. Earlier this year, ITK also released their submissions, including funding to help with the establishment of a national Inuit identity card and a refundable tax credit for low-income residents of Inuit Nunavut. The budget is expected to be released this fall. And yesterday we brought you a story out of Iqaluit that may be low of diesel fuel this summer, but on Thursday afternoon the Nunavut government said a technician will travel to Iqaluit to transfer diesel between the six tanks in the community. That will make about 150,000 liters of fuel available. The GN says it expects that will be enough to power the hamlet until the resupply ship comes on September 17th. And that's the CBC Regional News. I'm Howie Salute.

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0: 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Ula ko, good morning and welcome to Kulakan CBC North Radio 1 as we broadcast live here in our Arakaluit studio, today being Friday, September 11th. I'm sure a lot of people remember that day on September 11th, I think, which was like 25 years ago already. Yep. So we're on 9/11, so we'll hear from a person who was working at CBC at the time, overseeing or reporting on the attack on the World Trade Center. So he'll be sharing his memories after the 8 o'clock ball report. And a new report says Nunavut may warm up significantly by the end of the century. We'll speak with the researcher at Environment Canada. And National Hockey League Jordan Tutu will be inducted in the Nunavut Sport and Recreation Hall of Fame next month. And of course, we'll have the regional news for you at each bottom of the hour with Kawisa Alotuk in both languages. 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
2: Good morning. Continued geopolitical uncertainty means oil prices continue to climb, with Brent crude briefly surpassing the $108 U.S. per barrel mark yesterday before ending the session at $107.63, with West Texas Intermediate, the North American benchmark, closing at $102.48 U.S. a barrel. Since the start of this year, prices of both Brent and WTI are up more than 75%. Speaking of increased oil prices, Air Transat has secured an additional $250 million in emergency financing from the Canada Enterprise Emergency Fund after high fuel costs impacted its bottom line, and not in a good way. This is on top of the $150 million loan it received from Ottawa over the summer, as energy prices soared due to the U.S.-Iran war. The air carrier reported a loss of $107 million in its latest quarter, ending July 31st. Independent airline analyst Rick Erickson says carriers like Air Transat are in a tough spot, as there's so many variables it can't control, like the price of fuel, the value of the Canadian dollar, and geopolitical circumstances.
3: When those variables come into play, there's very, very difficult to make a call as to where things are going to be, you know, 6 months, 12 months out. So it's a spot that they've managed to survive in over the last, honestly, this has been going on for the better part of 20 years now. And I, you know, keep my fingers crossed for them. They are a viable operator. They're providing a product that the lower end of the market really, really wants. They're well established in secondary markets in Europe. My fingers are crossed for them. I hope they proceed.
2: To restore profitability, Air Transat says it's going to launch a loyalty program by the end of this year and expand its premium fares in the second half of next year. In other news, nearly 400 consumer insolvencies were filed every day in Canada during the latest 12-month period from January. The Office of the Superintendent of Bankruptcy's latest data shows that more than 140,000 were reported. That's up 2.2% year over year, with bankruptcies up 4.6%. A separate survey from Harris & Partners underscores the realities of the problem, showing 37% are skipping essentials due to financial pressure, with 33% using credit for basic necessities. Joshua Harris, a licensed insolvency trustee and CEO of Harris & Partners, says for a long time, we kept hearing how X amount of Canadians were just $200 away from insolvency. And now people are actually living it.
4: What concerns me is that we're going into the fall. You know, mood changes as the sun stays out for less time. As we approach the holidays, people want to be able to, whether it's go on holiday, like on a vacation, take some time off, even buy gifts for their family. And people are struggling just to make ends meet. And it's going to, you know, it's going to be really challenging for a lot of people emotionally. And, you know, it's important for them to recognize that dealing with the issue sooner is better than later.
2: Unfortunately, Harris thinks that these numbers are only going to go up. And finally, today is the 25th anniversary of the 9/11 terrorist attacks. 3,000 people were killed. 24 were Canadian. The families of the victims and four former U.S. presidents will be gathering in Lower Manhattan for a solemn observance. The CBC's Adrian Arsenault and Paul Hunter will be hosting special coverage from Ground Zero. Here at home, the community of Gander, Newfoundland, is holding its annual September 11th commemoration event. Her Excellency, the Right Honorable Louise Arbour, Governor General and Commander-in-Chief of Canada, and the U.S. Ambassador to Canada, Pete Hoekstra, will be in attendance. 25 years ago, Gander hosted thousands of travelers who were stranded as officials closed U.S. airspace. The CBC's David Common and Carolyn Stokes will be hosting special coverage from Gander. For CBC Radio, I'm Megan Reed.
1: 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Canada's trade war with the United States escalated this week. Canada went through with counter tariffs, and the Trump administration announced more measures, including bans on alcohol and some dairy products. So where do Canada stand on all this right now? On a recent episode of Cross Country Checkup, asked, has this trade war changed your vacation plans? What was your best Canadian travel experience? Here's what some callers shared with host Ian Hanomansing.
5: I grew up in Montreal, and we sadly don't go down to Vermont anymore, but we do drive across the country every year. And this year, we went all the way to Newfoundland and PEI and had a fantastic time. Really was uplifted by just how wonderful Canadians are, how helpful, mm-hmm. friendly, and welcoming. And we joked that, you know, when you're seeing so many Canadian flags flying in places like Newfoundland and Quebec, you know that we're united.
6: You canceled your annual Florida trip earlier this week. What pushed you to do that?
7: I just couldn't take it anymore with the sort of all the negative rhetoric from various parts of the Trump administration. And I just reached a point where I had to cancel. I just couldn't do it. So many nice people there. Made a lot of friends. I've been going for 12 years. I think they'll be understanding and... But to be honest, a lot of the Americans that I have come across in my years down there, in the last 2 years especially, are either extremely sympathetic or oblivious. So I imagine my friends will be sympathetic because they're in the know.
8: We love Florida. And I mean, I've been listening with interest to your show. And certainly we love Canada. We've been all over Canada. And in fact, we've traveled all over the world. We're avid travelers, my husband and I. However, we also enjoy the U.S. and we continue to enjoy the U.S. We were in Florida earlier this year. We are actually heading down to Florida again next month for a couple of weeks. We have the places that we like to go. And listen, I mean, we don't agree with everything happening right now with the politics, with some of Trump's policies, with his attitudes towards Canada. But at the end of the day, when we think about things, we think that we are continuing to support the local businesses, the shopkeepers, the restaurateurs down there. We are continuing to support them. We don't think about our money going to Trump and his administration. We think about the money going to the businesses that we enjoy and that we have been frequenting for years.
9: Well, we sort of had this long-term plan to do a golf trip to the Carolinas at some point. And with all the Trump rhetoric and all the tariffs, we changed our plans to go to the East Coast of Canada.
6: Mm-hmm.
9: And we were not unhappy about it. We golfed in PEI. We crossed the bridge, went over to Nova Scotia, went into Cape Breton. We had the most amazing time, and I felt really good about spending my money in small local businesses and restaurants.
10: If you look into the origins of the band The Eagles, you get five or six different stories depending on who's doing the telling. But the common denominator in all of the stories is Linda Ronstadt. Simply put, if it weren't for Linda Ronstadt, The Eagles would never have come to be.

here's what we know for sure. In early 1971, Linda Ronstadt recruited Glenn Frey and Don Henley to play in her band. Frey and Henley already knew each other at this point, having met at the Troubadour Club in L.A. a short time before. Ronstadt, Frey, and Henley went on tour together, and after sharing hotel rooms and playing together for weeks, Frey and Henley decided they wanted to start a band together. They also ended up playing on Ronstadt's self-titled album, which came out the next year.

0: Having become friends, Fry and Henley would often hang out at Ronstadt's house and play and write songs together. Eventually, they pretty much took over her living room and used it as a workshop. Incidentally, Ronstadt was dating musician J.D. Souther at the time. She proposed that Souther join the Eagles, but that idea was shot down. He did, however, end up writing several of the Eagles' best-known songs.
1: Somebody's gonna hurt someone before the night is through.
0: The story goes that one night, Linda Ronstadt decided to go out to a movie. Glenn Frey and Don Henley were at the house and declined an invite to go to the movies and opted to stay behind and work on music instead. When Ronstadt returned home later that evening, the walls of the house were shaking. Frey and Henley were working on a song they had just written together, and as soon as she heard it, Ronstadt knew it would be a hit and said so. The song Ronstadt heard that night made the cut for the Eagles' debut album, which came out in 1972, and it was released as its second single. It was a top 10 hit in Canada and on the Billboard Hot 100. After this song became a hit, Glenn Frey credited Linda Ronstadt with bringing the Eagles together. This is the song that she heard in her living room after returning home from the movies that fateful night. She predicted it would be a hit, and she was right. This is the Eagles with Witchy Woman on Rearview Mirror.

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3: 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Ulakot, here's the CBC Regional News. Quebecers in Nunavik and beyond are set to vote in the coming provincial election. But French-only voter information from Election Quebec has become an issue. Anglophone rights advocates have launched a legal challenge. Melissa Francois has more from the Montreal courthouse.
6: It is a race against the clock with voting day in less than a month. Lawyer Doug Mitchell is representing plaintiffs who are challenging French-only voter information. Today in court, he argued that not providing voting information in English could hurt voters' ability to exercise a fundamental right. He added that even the province's chief electoral officer, Jean-François Blanchet, had expressed concerns to Quebec's French language minister before the election.
7: The DGE felt that it was important enough to signal to the minister that there was this very important risk to the challenge of the integrity of the election. And they were doing that to try and convince the minister to do the right thing.
6: But government lawyer Eric Cantin disagreed. He argued there has been a by-election in the province without any concerns, and that English information is available to voters through a QR code and a telephone hotline. At the end of the hearing, the lawyer representing Elections Quebec said it's too late to produce English versions of the registration card and election guide, but that they could print an English version of the reminder card if a decision is rendered before September 16th. The judge didn't say when he will

0: about seal health. So we're trying to answer some of those questions, including, are ringed and harp seals eating the same things in the fall? How old are they? How old are the seals? And are the seals exposed to any contaminants or disease?
1: Saddlewinnock says they are monitoring ringed and harp seals' health to get baseline information, which they can compare to samples taken in 5 or 10 years. Saddlewinnock says they will be at the Echaluk Causeway this morning until 10 a.m. for hunters with seals to be sampled. Yesterday we brought you a story out of Illulik that the community is dangerously close to running out of diesel. But on Thursday afternoon, the Nunavut government said a technician will travel to Illulik to transfer diesel between the 6 tanks in the community. That will make about 150,000 liters of fuel available. The GNC says it expects that will be enough to power the hamlet until the resupply ship comes on September 17th. And a wind project in Hope Bay in the Chetikmeot region has secured a $20 million loan from the federal government. The project is led by Inuit-owned Chetikmeot Tuglik Limited Partnership. It will help power the nearby Aniko-Iko gold mine about 125 kilometers southwest of Cambridge Bay. Christine Shell is an associate professor of mechanical engineering at the Carleton University. She says the success of the project depends on proper year-round maintenance.
2: There's definitely going to be a little bit of a learning curve in getting all of the materials correct for that specific location and lubrication materials that meet those temperature standards. That it's a first-of-a-kind project.
1: The project, which is currently under construction, will cut yearly diesel use by $3 million. Shell says it could serve as a template for other mines in the region looking to go green. And that is the CBC Regional News. I'm Howard Charlotte.
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Good morning and welcome to The Trailbreaker. Good morning, I'm Shannon Scott. Thanks so much for joining us on this Friday morning, September 11th. A windy day in many of our southern communities today. Gusty conditions in Lutzelkay, Resolution, Hay River, Gamati, Wati as well. Carla Ulrich will have the forecast for us after the 6:30 news, and I'll have the current conditions coming up straight ahead. And then in this first hour of our show, we'll take a closer look at Prime Minister Mark Carney's cabinet retreat in Alberta and what it means for Parliament's priorities over the fall. And today marks 25 years since the 9/11 attacks in the United States of America. We'll reflect on the day.

0: Well, it is 11 minutes after 6, and at 6:30, Carla Ulrich will be here with the news, but right now she's here in studio. Carla, good morning.
1: Good morning.
0: How's your weekend shaping up? Do you have big plans?
1: Well, I think I'm going to do the things I didn't do last weekend.
0: Excellent.
1: I am going to build a railing.
0: Oh, handy.
1: I'm going to become, I'm going to have a side career as a construction person in my own home.
0: Excellent. That's, the best place to learn.
1: Right? Yeah, and I got the wood.
0: You're halfway there.
1: I'm just about done, pretty much.
0: Yeah, you're pretty much done.
1: It's actually kind of funny because I got the wood and initially I went to a place to get it like bought and cut.
0: Yeah.
1: And the guy was like, well, we could do it within like quarter of an inch. And I was like, okay, that freaked me out for some reason.
0: Yeah.
1: And then I, so last minute, and it was so dumb. Like I had built a rapport with this guy and last minute I went somewhere else and the guy was so upfront. He's like, well, it probably won't even be close, pretty much. Like,
0: oh,
1: it's not exactly what he said, but, and I was like, okay, cool, let's do it. Like, why was I scared of a quarter of an inch?
0: I don't know, Carla.
1: And so, yeah, I got a recut. I have to learn how to use a skill saw because only one turned out right.
0: Oh, no.
1: One was way too big, one was way too small, but the good thing is I have big ones that I could now cut.
0: All right, and you get to learn the skill of using a saw.
1: So I'm going to, So if anybody, do you need any renovations?
0: I know where to go to.
1: I should be ready in 4 years.
0: Carla Ulrich, our resident handy person. That sounds like a busy weekend. I'm going to pull up my garden this weekend,
1: I think. Oh, good.
0: Dig up the potatoes and the carrots and everything.
1: Okay.
0: So we can talk on Monday about how that goes.
1: What kind of potatoes do you have?
0: I planted two kinds this year. Yukon Golds, which are, usually do pretty well. And then these other ones that I found, these seed potatoes, they're pink fingerling potatoes. So not only is the skin pink, but the flesh is pink as well, allegedly.
1: Okay.
0: So we can talk about whether or not I had cotton candy pink potatoes.
1: Yes, I love fingerlings.
0: Yeah, me too. And if they actually come out as pink, I'm going to be super stoked.
1: Yeah, that'll be fun.
0: Yeah. Carla, as I mentioned, we're going to be talking this hour about the cabinet retreat that Prime Minister Mark Carney's cabinet is taking right now in Banff, Alberta. And then after the news, we will reflect on 9/11 and how it kind of changed the security landscape here in this country and around the world. What can we hear about in the news?
1: So coming up at 6:30, Fort Smith's only elementary school is expected to reopen today after the building was found vandalized Wednesday morning. And two First Nations leaders say the NWT government needs to do more to gain their approval on major projects. More on that coming up.
0: All right. Thanks so much, Carla. Carla will be back in about 16 minutes with the news for us. Let's take a look at the current conditions out there. Fort Smith, cloudy skies, 9 degrees, northwest winds gusting at 37. In Litzel K, it's 8 degrees, northwest winds gusting at 38. Fort Resolution, 9 degrees, northwest winds gusting at 45. Hay River and Enterprise, mostly cloudy, 9 degrees, northwest winds gusting at 44. In Fort Providence right now, it's 8 degrees. In Fort Simpson, there is an air quality warning in place still, mostly cloudy skies and 7. In Samba K and Fort Liard, it's 6 degrees. Yellowknife, mainly clear and 5. In Gamatee, it's 6 degrees, northwest winds gusting at 29. In Wekwati, cloudy skies and 3 degrees. And in Wati, 7 degrees, west winds gusting at 30. In Wrigley, it's 3. In Norman Wells, mainly clear and 5 degrees. It's also 5 degrees in Tulita and Fort Good Hope at this hour. In Delaney, -1. Fort McPherson is the warm spot this morning. Good morning in Fort McPherson. 11 degrees, but a little bit gusty. Southwest winds gusting at 33 kilometers an hour. In Iqaluit, it's 9 degrees. In Nuvik, cloudy and 8. It's also 8 degrees in Tuktoyaktuk right now. In Pawlatuk, it's 4. In Sax Harbor, it's 0 degrees. In Ulohaktuk, it's 2 degrees. In Koluktuk, mostly cloudy and 3. And in Cambridge Bay, it's also 3 degrees.

0: 15 minutes after 6 o'clock. Prime Minister Mark Carney and his cabinet are in Banff, Alberta for the second day of meetings. Trade challenges and Alberta separatism loom over their agenda. For a closer look at the role Carney's cabinet plays in these ongoing issues, we've reached Jonathan Molloy. He's a professor of political science at Carleton University, and he is in Ottawa. Jonathan, good morning.
1: Good morning, Shannon.
0: With so much at stake in the trade war with the U.S., what does Carney need from his cabinet right now?
1: Well, I think he sort of needs two opposite things. I mean, he needs their continuing support as he pushes on the main file of trade negotiations with the Americans. But I think he's also looking for ideas about things that don't have to do with Donald Trump. I think a lot of this cabinet retreat is not really going to be about Trump. It's going to be about how can we make sure Donald Trump doesn't drive the entire agenda of the Canadian government. So I think they're talking about a lot of other files, a lot of other things there to make sure it's not all Trump all the time.
0: What is Carney's latest message when it comes to his plan for dealing with the United States?
1: Well, it's interesting. He, he gave some remarks in a press conference yesterday where he was, I'd say he had an optimistic tone. He said that he has spoken to the president a few times in recent weeks, despite all the counter tariffs and countermeasures going back and forth. And he suggested that that Canada's ready to start talking again. That he also talked about the possibility of new tariffs on our side. I was optimistic. It's really sort of saying, well, we're willing to keep on going here. He didn't have any sort of accusatory or hard messages towards the Americans like he did a couple of weeks ago. So I'd call it optimistic.
0: Yesterday, Carney said he's weighing his options about whether to take further action against the U.S. How long can he stay on the fence, do you think?
1: Well, it's hard to say because, everything to do with negotiating with the Trump administration is unknown. It's such a difficult administration to work with. And so I think that the real question is how much confidence do Canadians have in Mr. Carney? And, they've given Mr. Carney a lot of trust, and that seems to still be pretty strong there. So I think it's really more, it's not so much about, what the Trump administration does. It's what are Canadians willing to trust Mark Carney as he tries to deal with this very difficult administration. And so far they have, but that can't last forever. But for now, it seems still pretty strong.
0: Conservative leader Pierre Poilievre has also been in the United States himself, talking trade with American outlets. Here he is on CNBC yesterday.
2: What I think we need to do now is leverage the single biggest asset Canada has in the U.S., which is our friendship with the American people, who overwhelmingly love Canada. And my message to them is we can save money and jobs for both our people if we get back to two-way tariff-free trade.
0: Do you think his message is resonating?
1: Well, it's hard to say, but I think Mr. Poilievre is trying to speak to the sort of that narrow band of conservative Republicans who could perhaps stand up to Donald Trump on his trade and tariff agenda. So I think that's where he's trying to focus on, and we'll have to see if that resonates at all. But I think Mr. Poilievre he's trying to make himself relevant because he does have a very difficult position. He certainly can't support the Trump administration, but if he just supports and says he agrees with everything Mark Carney is doing, then that's not really what the leader of the opposition is for. Supposed to be doing. He's supposed to be holding the government to account. So this is, I think, a new sort of way Mr. Poilievre is going to try to be constructive in it. So whether it works, I don't know, but it's a reasonable for him to try.
0: The cabinet meetings are happening in Alberta. What extra dimension does that add to these conversations?
1: Well, I think that's huge. I mean, it's no coincidence that they're meeting in Banff when Alberta is holding a referendum on possible separatism next month. And I think that's in an area where I think they're trying to push a lot of that. If you look at the agenda of the speakers at the retreat, it's the mayor of Calgary, the mayor of Red Deer, other Albertans. So I think the cabinet's really trying to show that they're listening to Albertans. Ministers have been appearing at various announcements in Alberta this week. And so I think I call it kind of a soft sell where the federal government is trying to show it's in Alberta, it's listening to Alberta, but it's not a hard sell. They're not going out telling Albertans, don't you dare try and separate it all there. So I think it's a soft sell, but I think it's all very carefully calculated.
0: We're hearing that the Prime Minister may be expecting performance reviews from his ministers. What are the most critical or problematic files to your mind right now?
1: Well, it's funny because normally you can answer that question by looking at particular ministers who have perhaps flopped in public or obviously have botched a policy file. But in the Carney government, because so much is driven by the relationship with the United States, it's more difficult. So there's a lot of ministers, I think, who are really a bit paralyzed because their files touch on the American agenda. Areas like, say, transport or fisheries or things like that, there's lots of American elements there. And we do know in this government that things are very centralized, different than before. And we talk about Mr. Trudeau and Mr. Harper controlling the ministers. In this case, it's about the file. Anything that touches at all in the American relationship is very carefully managed out of the prime minister's office. And you know that, and that covers all sorts of government. So the question is, I think ministers are more sort of under the prime minister's thumb than perhaps in the usual government. And a lot of them really have a very low profile. And so it's hard to really sort of point out the obvious non-performers. I think probably in private, Mr. Carney's got some strong opinions. We know that he's a tough boss there. But, you know, unlike other, we can't really identify who are the ministers obviously lagging, et cetera, here. And I think that shows how different our political times are.
0: How will all of this, trade, separatism, all of that, color the legislative agenda when the House resumes on September 21st?
1: Well, it's interesting because, you know, the key files, particularly of tariffs and trade negotiations, are not really parliamentary business. They don't really involve legislation usually there. So I think the parliamentary agenda is actually going to be what I said at the beginning about how the government's going to try and move on other files to show that, you know, Donald Trump does not drive the entire agenda of the Canadian government. So I expect progress things like artificial intelligence, new restrictions for social media for children, things like that. I think those are sorts of things that do require legislation. And that's where I think we're going to see action with the new parliamentary session there. But the real action of tariffs and trade and so on, that's not really going to be in the House of Commons. That's going to be elsewhere.
0: All right, Jonathan, we're going to have to leave it there, but thanks for your time.
1: Well, thank you.
0: Jonathan Molloy is a professor of political science at Carleton University, and we reached him this morning in Ottawa. We are 22 minutes after 6 o'clock here on The Trailbreaker. Megan Reed joins us now with a look at business. We're going to be talking about oil prices, consumer insolvencies, and the 25th anniversary of the September 11th attacks.
3: Good morning. Continued geopolitical uncertainty means oil prices continue to climb, with Brent crude briefly surpassing the $108 US per barrel mark yesterday before ending the session at $107.63, with West Texas Intermediate, the North American benchmark, closing at $102.48 US a barrel. Since the start of this year, prices of both Brent and WTI are up more than 75%. Speaking of increased oil prices, Air Transat has secured an additional $250 million in emergency financing from the Canada Enterprise Emergency Fund after high fuel costs impacted its bottom line, and not in a good way. This is on top of the $150 million loan it received from Ottawa over the summer, as energy prices soared due to the U.S.-Iran war. The air carrier reported a loss of $107 million in its latest quarter, ending July 31st. Independent airline analyst Rick Erickson says carriers like Air Transat are in a tough spot, as there's so many variables it can't control, like the price of fuel, the value of the Canadian dollar, and geopolitical circumstances.
4: When those variables come into play, there's very, very difficult to make a call as to where things are going to be, you know, 6 months, 12 months out. So it's a spot that they've managed to survive in over the last, honestly, this has been going on for the better part of 20 years now. And I, you know, keep my fingers crossed for them. They are a viable operator. They're providing a product that the lower end of the market really, really wants. They're well established in secondary markets in Europe. My fingers are crossed for them. I hope they proceed.
3: To restore profitability, Air Transat says it's going to launch a loyalty program by the end of this year and expand its premium fares in the second half of next year. In other news, nearly 400 consumer insolvencies were filed every day in Canada during the latest 12-month period from January. The Office of the Superintendent of Bankruptcy's latest data shows that more than 140,000 were reported. That's up 2.2% year over year, with bankruptcies up 4.6%. A separate survey from Harris & Partners underscores the realities of the problem, showing 37% are skipping essentials due to financial pressure, with 33% using credit for basic necessities. Joshua Harris, a licensed insolvency trustee and CEO of Harris & Partners, says for a long time, we kept hearing how X amount of Canadians were just $200 away from insolvency. And now people are actually living it.
5: What concerns me is that we're going into the fall you know, mood changes as the sun stays out for less time. As we approach the holidays, people want to be able to, whether it's go on holiday, like on a vacation, take some time off, even buy gifts for their family. And people are struggling just to make ends meet. And it's going to, you know, it's going to be really challenging for a lot of people emotionally. And, you know, it's important for them to recognize that dealing with the issue sooner is better than later.
3: Unfortunately, Harris thinks that these numbers are only going to go up. And finally, today is the 25th anniversary of the 9/11 terrorist attacks. 3,000 people were killed. 24 were Canadian. The families of the victims and four former U.S. presidents will be gathering in Lower Manhattan for a solemn observance. The CBC's Adrian Arsenault and Paul Hunter will be hosting special coverage from Ground Zero. Here at home, the community of Gander, Newfoundland, is holding its annual September 11th commemoration event. Her Excellency, the Right Honorable Louise Arbour, Governor General and Commander-in-Chief of Canada, and the U.S. Ambassador to Canada, Pete Hoekstra, will be in attendance. 25 years ago, Gander hosted thousands of travelers who were stranded as officials closed U.S. airspace. The CBC's David Common and Carolyn Stokes will be hosting special coverage from Gander. For CBC Radio, I'm Megan Reed.
0: Thanks so much, Megan. Megan is with our business desk in Calgary, and you can always get more business news on our website, cbc.ca/business. Some of that special coverage from Gander and Ground Zero in New York City has already started. I'm seeing David Common right now in Gander, Newfoundland on News Network and CBC TV. And Adrian Arsenault, as Megan mentioned, Adrian Arsenault and Paul Hunter are at Ground Zero in New York City. So they can get that special coverage on CBC TV, CBC News Network, and CBC Gem. We are 27 minutes after 6 o'clock here. Time for a little music history. It was on this day in 2011 that Michelle Wright was inducted into the Canadian Country Music Hall of Fame. Here she is with one of her songs that made the Billboard Top 10. This is Take It Like a Man.

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1: Thanks, Shannon, and good morning. NWT Premier RJ Simpson is traveling to Toronto next week for the first ever Canada Investment Summit. It's bringing together investors and business leaders in a bid to draw in big amounts of money to Canada. CBC's reporter Niles Nemeth spoke to the Premier about what he hopes to achieve.
2: The event's tagline is Canada has what the world wants. Prime Minister Mark Carney has convened the meeting as part of an effort to woo $1 trillion in investments to Canada. Carney is expected to show off more than 160 opportunities, and provincial and territorial leaders will be pitching their favorite projects. Most of Premier RJ Simpson's proposals involve critical minerals. His main pitch? The close partnership between the territory and Indigenous governments.
3: And a lot of investors are looking for regimes like that where there's can ensure that mines will be developed and go into production in ethical and sustainable ways. So I think that's one of the main selling points.
2: Major projects like the Mackenzie Valley Highway and the Arctic Economic and Security Corridor, Simpson says, will go a long way to reducing the cost of doing business in the territory, and any new investments will benefit everyone in the NWT. Niles Nemeth, CBC News, Yellowknife.
1: Fort Simpson's elementary school is expected to reopen today after the building was vandalized. South Slave Divisional Education Council Superintendent Renee Close says staff arrived Wednesday morning to a broken window. They also found powder from two discharged fire extinguishers. She says parents were then told to take their children back home. Close says they notified the police and the fire marshal who responded to the scene. Dene'enuquin First Nation says it's suspended support for the Tahltson Hydro expansion and the Arctic Economic and Security Corridor. In a news release, the First Nation says it's been repeatedly left out of consultations with the territory, but territorial leaders believe they can work through any issues. Carolyn Wozniak is the minister responsible for strategic infrastructure.
4: It's an opportunity here. The doors are not closed. This project is still early, and I'm still quite confident we can get to a place where if there's further mitigations that other nations believe are necessary, that there's ample time to still work that through.
1: Dene'enuquin says it isn't necessarily against development. For its support, the First Nation wants guarantees any development will also benefit its community. Some Sigachik residents say they largely support the Mackenzie Valley Highway, but they want the government to step up and address other challenges the road could bring. Members of the community gathered at a regulatory meeting Wednesday to give their feedback. The CBC's Des Lorraine has more.
5: In August, the NWT government expanded the environmental assessment of the highway to include the northern section from Norman Wells to south of Inuvik. The Mackenzie Valley Environmental Impact Review Board held the scoping meeting Wednesday, and residents like Doris Cooey shared concerns about challenges the road could bring.
6: Drugs and alcohol. Is the government going to set up a trauma center?
5: Grace Blake says the community could get jobs, but they would also need full-time RCMP presence and full-time nurse with the increased traffic.
7: So if the feds really want that, they need to offer the funds to make things happen for us.
5: Mark Cliff Phillips is the executive director with the review board. He says the board is holding these meetings to share information about the road.
8: But we're also hearing a lot of concerns about the potential socio and economic impacts that may come, increase in drugs and alcohol.
5: A scoping session was held in Inuvik on Tuesday, and the tour of communities will continue in the Satu region in the coming weeks. Des Lorraine, CBC News, Sigachik.
1: The head of Blood Ties Four Directions says it's too soon to say what caused a string of deadly overdoses last month in the Yukon. The Yukon coroner says four people died from toxic drugs over 1 week in August. The report comes just weeks after Blood Ties warned psychochloroquine was in the illicit drug supply. That's a potent synthetic opioid. Executive Director Jill Alhus says, regardless of what caused the deaths, the territory's drug supply remains extremely dangerous.
9: And we know that the drug supply is becoming increasingly more toxic and unpredictable. We've seen more and more very potent, dangerous contaminants in the drug supply locally, and cyclophosphine is just another one that's extremely concerning.
1: Alhus says people who use the drugs are scared. She says more addiction services are needed. And that's the CBC News for 6:30. I'm Carla Ulrich. For news from across the North anytime, check out our website at cbc.ca/north. I'll be back with your regional news at 7:30. 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
0: Thanks so much, Carla. Coming up in this next half hour, we're going to reflect on the 25th anniversary of the 9/11 attacks in the United States of America and talk about how it changed the security picture in Canada and around the world. And then a Decho resident is showing solidarity and support to combat violence in her community. We'll speak with Miranda Elise about the event that she organized. That's straight ahead. But first, Carla has the forecast.
1: In Fort Chipewyan, Wood Buffalo National Park, Fort Smith and Lutzel Cay, a mix of sun and cloud with a chance of showers and a high of 8. Fort Resolution, Hay River and Enterprise, a mix of sun and cloud and a high of 12. Fort Providence, Kakiza, Fort Simpson and Jean Marie River, partly cloudy with a chance of showers and a high of 14. Also an air quality warning for Fort Simpson and Jean Marie River. Fort Liard, Nahanni Butte and Sumba Cay, partly cloudy with a chance of showers and a high of 18. Yellowknife, Wequity, Wati, Gamatee, and Bechico, a mix of sun and cloud and a high of 11. Wrigley, clearing and a high of 15. Norman Wells and Tulita, cloudy with a chance of showers and a high of 13. Fort Good Hope, cloudy, periods of rain and a high of 16. Delaney and Colville Lake, a mix of sun and cloud and a high of 12. Fort McPherson, Sigachik, Aklavik, and Inuvik, cloudy and a high of 18. Tuktoyaktuk, overcast and a high of 13. Pawlatuck, cloudy with a chance of showers. Wind west 20 and a high of 10. Sax Harbor and Uluhaktuk, cloudy, rain and a high of 3. Korluktuk, cloudy with a chance of showers and a high of 9. And Cambridge Bay, cloudy with a chance of flurries and a high of 2.
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0: We are 37 minutes after 6 o'clock here on The Trailbreaker. Today is the 25th anniversary of the 9/11 terrorist attacks. Ceremonies of remembrance are happening across the U.S. and in Canada. And here at CBC, we'll have full coverage of those events throughout the day. 25 years ago, news of the horrific attacks spread in real time around the world. Those broadcasts continue to serve as a painful reminder of what happened that day. To remember, we're going to play some of that original news coverage now. These recordings can be difficult to hear.
1: This just into our newsroom, a plane has crashed into the World Trade Center.
2: I heard the plane very close to the top of the building. I looked outside and I saw it hit and it exploded immediately.
3: Are you hearing anything about what kind of...

0: President Bush is at an education event when an aide gives him the first whispered news of the New York bombings. His face clouds with anxiety.
1: The FBI is investigating reports that one or both planes were hijacked and the crashes may have been the result of a suicide mission at this hour.
2: Markets had to close early. Before they closed, they plunged. Gold is up over $17. Oil prices are up. Who knows what tomorrow will bring? People are very concerned. There's already talk about recession.
3: We're looking at a live picture from Washington, and there is smoke pouring out of the Pentagon. It would appear that there has been another major explosion, this one in the nation's capital.
4: Associated Press is reporting that it was a plane that crashed at the Pentagon, and the Pentagon is being evacuated. There is a large fire there, and that is the smoke you see in the shot that you are looking at now. Whether that fire is in the building itself or outside, we have not yet confirmed.
3: All traffic nationwide, that all aircraft are grounded.
5: It's awful. I'm afraid it's the end of the world.
2: Just one passenger on hundreds of aircraft destined for the U.S., but rerouted to Canadian airports.
4: We can tell you that the White House has been evacuated.
6: A collection of news broadcasts there from the 9/11 terrorist attacks in the United States. That footage was from a longer CBC documentary about how journalists covered the events that day. You can find it on YouTube. Jean Chrétien was prime minister on September 11th, 2001. He recalls when he first heard the news, the decisions Ottawa had to make, and how Gander Newfoundland responded. Here's part of that conversation with CBC News chief correspondent Adrian Arsenault.
7: I was home at 24 Sussex with the Premier Calvert of Saskatchewan. And we were having a meeting. We were discussing. And my assistant, Bruce Hartley, came and he said, there is something big on TV. You know, the New York. So we stopped and watched it. And that was it. And Calvert decided to go and we had to face some rapid decision to be made, and that was it. You know, it is. I didn't see the first plane, but I saw the second plane going into the building, and so, you know, right away, Colonnette was called for giving the permission to the American to land their plane, and I'm going to Newfoundland this week for that.
8: Where did that idea come from to land the planes in Gander?
7: The pilot, he could not go to the United States. Mm-hmm. What the hell you do? The alternative was Canada. And we said yes. If we had said no, it would have been a hell of a problem. I think between you and I, it was an exaggeration from the Americans to block all the airports in the United States, running the risk of losing some American people over the Atlantic. But they did it. And our Canadian friends of Newfoundland and Gander did a fantastic job.
6: That was former Prime Minister Jean Chrétien. He's among the many dignitaries in Gander, Newfoundland today to commemorate the 25th anniversary of the 9/11 attacks. Almost 3,000 people were killed in 9/11, including 24 Canadians. And it had a profound impact on Canada's approach to national security issues. For more on this, we've reached Stephanie Carvin. She's an associate professor at the Norman Patterson School of International Affairs at Carleton University and a former national security analyst with CSIS. She is in Ottawa. Stephanie, good morning.
9: Good morning.
6: How did 9/11 change our understanding of terrorism and terror threats in Canada?
9: So it really was transformational. I don't think we can overstate it. Canada's we'd had a lot of experience of terrorism. You can think back to the October crisis in 1970, even the Air India crisis where a terror attack which killed, you know, hundreds of people. Didn't really have the same impact because, you know, it was just different. And the fact that, you know, this kind of mass casualty terrorism could occur in North America, I think was really shocking, right? So it really was this kind of event

0: that transformed our understanding of you know, the reality of threats out there. But secondly, I think what was really important and a driving force in particular for governments was that, you know, Americans remember 9/11, but Canadians also remember 9/12. And by that, what I mean is that there were, you know, images of trucks at the border. The U.S. shut everything down after 9/11, trying to figure out what was going on. And so, you know, it had an immediate effect on the Canadian economy. And yeah, you know, we're in some really bizarre times right now with the U.S. But the fact is, then and now, our economic survival depends on the free flow of goods between borders. So after that, the need to cooperate with U.S. authorities on protecting both countries, on having security measures that worked for both countries, was really a driving force.
1: What effect did it have on Canada's national security apparatus?
0: It was tremendous too, right? I mean, in the first instance, we didn't actually have national security legislation on terrorism prior to 9/11. So the first thing the government did was actually create a terrorism offense. So today it's, you know, any activity that furthers the cause of a political, religious, or ideological cause. Which then has a intimidating effect on whole or in part of the Canadian population. That's terrorism legislation. It was definitely a reprioritization of what, you know, they wanted organizations like CFIUS and the RCMP to focus on. And, you know, I think there was a lot of emphasis on trying to find the next 9/11, right? The idea that this could and was going to happen again. So that is really what these agencies were focused on, even though I would say that's not really how terrorism works in Canada. Terrorism tends to be done by what you would call homegrown extremists, individuals who radicalize themselves or in small groups and then carry out acts to further those causes rather than at the direction of a terrorist organization itself.
1: What are the greatest terror threats facing Canada and the U.S. right now?
0: Oh, boy. So it's really changed since 9/11. 9/11, you know, if we can call it the quote-unquote Al-Qaeda model, you have an organization that is largely determining the ideology, and people who subscribe to it then, you know, kind of do what that organization wants. That's not what's really happening today. Today, what you're seeing are individuals who have personalized grievances, finding and collecting different ideas on the internet and combining them into a worldview, and then they're acting accordingly, right? And that's a real problem. It's because that's not how we traditionally have thought of terrorism. A good example of that was in Montreal earlier this summer. You had an individual who was taking effectively anti-capitalist ideas, merging them with incel ideology, and then going on a shooting rampage. That is not really what we thought of in 2001 as violent extremism, but that's what's happening today. The other thing that's happening that's really kind of characterizing this is that a lot of the foreign terrorist organizations who want to conduct violence in Canada, they're no longer looking necessarily for ideologically motivated individuals. They're looking for criminals. They're looking for people who have, you know, are financially motivated rather than ideologically motivated. And we've seen that in Toronto in particular, where there's been shooting sprees done by people who were just doing it for the cash. So this is a really, we're seeing a lot of changes in how terrorism and violent extremism works, and that are really causing new challenges for organizations like CSIS, like the RCMP.
1: What does the current state of the Canada-U.S. relationship mean for cooperation in dealing with these kinds of threats?
0: Yeah, I mean, it's weird, right? I get to study national security for a living. I enjoy what I do, and I get to talk to the intelligence community. And they're very quick to tell me that, you know, whatever Trump is putting on social media, whatever Carney is saying at the podium, it doesn't matter. What, you know, the working relationship continues. And, you know, if there's a legacy of 9/11, it is the need for countries to work together to try and save lives. A good example of that was, yeah, I mean, relations are bad between Canada and the U.S., but last month, the FBI tipped off Canadian authorities that there was an individual online who was, getting ready to shoot up a school in Quebec. And because of that tip-off, Canadian authorities were able to prevent that attack from happening. So that's exactly how this should be working. And I really hope it does continue.
1: All right, Stephanie, we're going to have to leave it there, but thank you for your time today.
0: Thank you so much for having me on.
1: Stephanie Carvin is an associate professor at the Norman Patterson School of International Affairs at Carleton University and a former national security analyst with CSIS. We reached her in Ottawa. As we've been mentioning, CBC is running special coverage of the events commemorating the 25th anniversary of 9/11 from New York and Gander, Newfoundland. You can find that coverage on CBC TV, CBC News Network, and CBC Gem.

0: Alan Jackson there with Where Were You When the World Stopped Turning. 6 minutes before 7 o'clock here on The Trailbreaker. People in Fort Providence are taking a stand against violence. Over the weekend, Fort Providence Métis Victim Services organized its first Take Back the Night walk. Take Back the Night is an international movement to raise awareness for sexual and gender-based violence. Miranda Alize organized the event. I reached her in Fort Providence. Hi, Miranda.
1: Hi.
0: So you organized this first Take Back the Night walk in Fort Providence. Why is that something you wanted to do?
1: So we planned this with the crime prevention, through the crime prevention meetings that we have with the RCMP and the local community justice coordinator. This was an idea floating around for a year, and we just basically threw everything together with inviting guest speakers and then getting all the materials and stuff that we needed for the evening on where we were going to walk and why we were going to walk there. Basically, the local RCMP are very compassionate about creating awareness for the family violence that is happening in the community.
0: Yeah, I guess is that was the drive behind it? Is you feel that there is an increase in family violence in Fort Providence?
1: Yes, the numbers have been increasing.
0: What has that meant for your community? What is the mood like there? How are people reacting to that?
1: So the community is feeling less safe with the rise in the number of calls and the number of EPOs that have applications, and the peace bond applications have increased in the years.
0: You mentioned some of the groups that were that took part, the RCMP, the YWCA. What kind of support did you have from the community for this walk?
1: So for the speakers, they had a lot of questions, which was great. They had a lot of questions that were answered. So the speakers spoke about the changes in the Family Violence Act and the EPO process that changed. The RCMP Family Violence Coordinator spoke about the stats, how the NWT is 10 times more higher for calls for family violence than any other province in Canada, and that Fort Providence was number 4 for the NWT stats.
0: How did you feel when you heard that statistic, that that Fort Providence is number 4 in the territory for family violence calls?
1: I'm not surprised, because other stats that are online show that we are number 1 in the Decho region for calls for family violence and IPVs.
0: What was the reaction from your community members to this walk, the people who came out? What were they saying?
1: The walk was very successful. People that showed up, we rallied outside the RCMP station. We did posters during the afternoon, and then we had those posters and the banner with us on our walk. We walked down Spruce Drive and came up Poplar Drive, which was the two streets that had most calls for service in the past couple of years that have gone up. So it was a good outcome, and everybody was happy they participated in it.
0: How many people came out?
1: Give or take, maybe 30.
0: This is not the first of these kind of awareness-raising events that you've organized. Why are you so passionate about raising awareness for things like family violence?
1: Basically, we're trying to shatter the silence and stop the violence. So we're trying to raise self-awareness that plays a crucial role in understanding and preventing violence. And many people are unaware of how their words and actions and behavior affect others. So just building that self-awareness is important. It's taking a step towards recognizing harmful patterns and making those positive changes.
0: What is your hope for your community?
1: My hope for my community? To raise more self-awareness and basically trying to get them out of their comfort zone to take part in the local resources and the local supports and healing programs that are happening, as there's low numbers in participation.
0: What would you say to someone who might be feeling nervous about, you know, taking part in an event like this?
1: You know, you're not alone. There's other people. There's safe spaces, and there's local supports There's on-the-land healing programs. There's workshops and evening programs. There's school and sports activities, mental wellness supports and addiction programs in the community. And then the people that showed up, they already have taken that step by being here. We know that they're not alone.
0: Miranda, thanks so much for telling us about the walk. I really appreciate it.
1: Thank you.
0: Miranda Elize lives in Fort Providence, and that is where I reached her. Well, that is bringing us right up to 7 o'clock and World Report. After the news, we'll hear how a men's hide tanning camp is helping men heal from past trauma and connect with Indigenous teachings. And Luke Carroll will join us. Moving day can be stressful enough, but a number of Yellowknifers say it's been made worse when the truck they booked was suddenly unavailable. Luke will have the details for us straight ahead. Stay with us.
2: This is World Report. Good morning, I'm John Northcott. We begin in New York.
3: Vincent Paul Abante.
4: Lawrence Christopher Abell.
3: Alana Abraham.
4: William F. Abrahamson.
2: The names of the victims of the September 11th attacks are being read aloud in New York today. It's one of many ceremonies marking 25 years since hijacked planes struck the World Trade Center, the Pentagon, and a field near Shanksville, Pennsylvania. Nearly 3,000 people died in the deadliest terror attack in U.S. history, including 24 Canadians. Vice President J.D. Vance and four former U.S. presidents are attending the New York Memorial, while President Donald Trump marks the anniversary at the Pentagon. Here in Canada, when North American airspace was shut down, dozens of grounded planes were forced to land in Gander, Newfoundland. Today, many of those stranded passengers have returned to express their gratitude for the kindness they received 25 years ago. As Peter Cowan reports, visitors and locals are refusing to let current political tensions get in the way.
5: We are heartbroken.
6: Sue Riccardelli and her wife Maureen Murray are from New Jersey. They don't like seeing how their government is treating Canada.
5: Most Americans know who the Canadians are and are heartbroken that the administration is treating Canada this way.
6: 25 years ago, they were among the almost 7,000 people who were stranded in Gander on 9/11 when their planes were forced to land. Strangers clothed and fed them, took them into their homes, but soon became friends. They left with a feeling of humanity and unity.
5: That's what I think is missing, and that's what we need to get back to. Stop judging people based on the color of their skin, their religion, who they love.
7: There has been some backlash. There are some angry people, obviously, understandably.
6: Gander Mayor Percy Farwell says not everyone is happy American Ambassador Pete Hoekstra will be at today's commemoration. More than 200,000 have signed a petition to kick the ambassador out of the country. Farwell says the invitation was protocol, not politics.
7: The people he represents are our friends and neighbors that we were called into action to support, and that doesn't change.
6: The ambassador says these close humanitarian and economic connections are all the more reason the two countries need to get a trade deal.
8: Is a time to go back and reflect and say, okay, let's get this done.
6: But however people in Gander feel about the U.S. administration, they say plane loads of Americans today would get the same food, shelter, and friendship they offered 25 years ago. Peter Cowan, CBC News, Gander.
2: Prime Minister Mark Carney and federal ministers are wrapping up their Banff retreat today. They're sharpening their agenda ahead of the fall sitting of Parliament. The government is pushing a strategy focused on global trade diversification to shield Canada from ongoing U.S. tariffs. Carney says Canada is doubling non-U.S. export efforts, but domestic challenges, including rising living costs and Alberta's upcoming secession vote, continue to put pressure on the government. World leaders arrive in New Delhi today for the BRICS summit as soaring oil prices and Middle East conflicts put pressure on the global economy. Russian President Vladimir Putin landed overnight to meet Prime Minister Narendra Modi. Opening the business forum, India's Trade Minister Piyush Goyal pushed for stronger economic ties.
9: Trade amongst partners should be deep, resilient, with diversified supply chains and ensuring that at no point of time trade becomes an impediment to growth.
2: Energy supply lines and global trade remain top priorities as the leaders begin talks tomorrow. Reports from Yemen say Iran-backed Houthi rebels are advancing on a strategic shipping route in the Red Sea. Control of the Bab el-Mandeb Strait would give Tehran a major advantage. The route is a significant alternative to the Strait of Hormuz for the transportation of Gulf oil. As Julia Chapman reports, the rebel gains are raising fears of a wider escalation.
10: The renewed Houthi offensive in Yemen is gaining speed. The group has reportedly taken control of key areas on the Red Sea and is now closer to controlling the Bab el-Mandeb Strait. The reports follow news that the Houthis pushed government forces out of Mocha. Yesterday, a Houthi broadcaster appeared to show footage of fighters announcing themselves in the strategic port city. This offensive only began a week ago. Hundreds of people have reportedly been killed in the fighting. Iona Craig is a freelance journalist reporting on Yemen.
11: It's certainly the most territory that has exchanged hands or been gained by the Houthis since probably about 2021.
10: The Houthis insist they aren't threatening international shipping in the Bab el-Mandeb Strait, but they're continuing their blockade on Saudi Arabia, which has become more reliant on the waterway amid tensions in the Strait of Hormuz. The conflict in Yemen has been mostly dormant since 2022, when a ceasefire evolved into a stalemate. But the wars in Gaza and Iran have emboldened the Houthis. Yemen's internationally recognized government is vowing to recapture lost territory. Its forces are hugely reliant on Saudi Arabia, which has tried to manage the Houthis without returning to conflict. Faria al-Muslimi is from London's Chatham House think tank.
12: I think the Saudis have tried everything they can to avoid this war, but I don't think they have any more choice by now.
10: Saudi forces have reportedly struck sites in Yemen this morning. Julia Chapman, CBC News, London.
2: A Hong Kong court sentences three pro-democracy activists to up to 7 years in prison. The trio organized annual candlelight vigils commemorating China's 1989 Tiananmen Square massacre. Laura Westbrook reports.
13: Amidst heavy police presence outside, a Hong Kong court sentenced two activists to 7 years in prison. Li Chekyan and Chow Hang Tung had been found guilty in August of inciting subversion under the national security law imposed by Beijing. Earlier this year, veteran pro-democracy lawmaker Albert Ho received a sentence of 5 years and 2 months. After pleading guilty, the three had helped lead a now disbanded group that for decades organized the city's annual candlelight vigils, commemorating China's 1989 Tiananmen Square crackdown on pro-democracy protesters. This trial focused on a slogan used by the group for decades at those vigils, "End one-party dictatorship." The judges said the activists intended to cause others to lose confidence in the Chinese Communist Party by stirring up hostility and causing division. Chief Superintendent Steve Lee of the police's National Security Department says the trial was fair.
14: Do not underestimate our determination to safeguard the national security.
13: The activists have already been behind bars for years, some of which will count towards their sentences. Laura Westbrook for CBC News, Hong Kong.
2: Five people are dead and 40 injured after a Dutch tour bus struck a guardrail and overturned in eastern Switzerland. The vehicle was carrying 45 people when the crash occurred Thursday afternoon. Emergency crews worked into the night to rescue survivors and to right the vehicle. Investigators say no other vehicles were involved in the crash. The Nova Scotia government is moving to strengthen its Intimate Images Act to cover AI-generated deepfakes shared without consent. The proposed updates would also require the accused to prove consent was given rather than placing the burden on the victim. The changes follow recent amendments to Canada's criminal code. Kayla Hounsell reports from Halifax.
15: I think it moves in the right direction.
16: We're calling her BLE because her identity is protected by a publication ban. She's suing a man who admitted to using artificial intelligence to make her appear naked, then sharing the image without her consent. He was acquitted of the criminal charge he faced because the case took place before Canada's criminal code was amended in June to include sexualized deepfakes in the definition of intimate images. Now, the government of Nova Scotia is also making changes to civil legislation.
17: Madam Speaker, I beg leave to introduce a bill.
16: Thursday, Nova Scotia Justice Minister Scott Armstrong introduced legislation that would amend the definition in the Provincial Intimate Images and Cyber Protection Act to include what the bill calls fake intimate images. It would also require the accused to prove consent was given, rather than the victim having to prove it wasn't.
18: We have things that are hurting people, creating more victims. We have to modernize our legislation, modernize the way we respond to match changes in technology.
16: Several other provinces, including Manitoba, Saskatchewan, and Newfoundland and Labrador, have already made these changes. Bittersweet, says BLE.
15: I so see the value for everyone moving forward, but I'm a little heartbroken that it didn't protect me.
16: She'd also like to see the Nova Scotia government using the term synthetic images instead of fake, because she says the experience was very real for her. Kayla Hounsell, CBC News, Halifax.
2: And that is the latest national and international news from World Report. I'm John Northcott. This is CBC News.

Good morning and welcome to The Trailbreaker. Good morning, I'm Shannon Scott. Thanks so much for joining us on this Friday morning, September 11th. Coming up in this last hour of our show, we'll hear how a men's hide tanning camp is helping men heal from past trauma and connect with Indigenous teachings. Luke Carroll will join us to talk about something that's happening for some Yellowknifers when they're trying to move in or out of the territory. And down in Yellowknife's Cam Lake neighborhood, one property holds a beautiful secret. It's home to a flower farm. Coming up, we'll hear from the owner about why she loves farming flowers in the city. That is all happening this hour of The Trailbreaker.

0: It's 11 minutes after 7, and at 7:30, Carla Ulrich will join us with the news. But right now, she's here in studio. Carla, good morning.
1: Good morning.
0: What's coming up in the news today?
1: So coming up at 7:30, Dene'enukwen First Nation says it suspended support for the Tahltan Hydro expansion and the Arctic Economic and Security Corridor. And Premier RJ Simpson is traveling to Toronto next week for the first ever Canada Investment Summit. More on that coming up.
0: Great. Thanks so much, Carla. Carla will be back with the news for us at 7:30. Let's take a look at the current conditions out there. We are seeing some pretty gusty winds in many of our communities in the south of the broadcast region. And we do still have an air quality warning in place for Fort Simpson today. In Fort Smith right now, cloudy skies, 9 degrees, northwest winds gusting at 35 kilometers an hour. In Little Kay, 8 degrees, northwest winds gusting at 35. In Fort Resolution, also 8 degrees, northwest winds gusting at 45. And in Hay River and Enterprise, mostly cloudy, 9 degrees, northwest winds gusting at 49. In Fort Providence, it's 8 degrees. In Fort Simpson, mostly cloudy and 7. In Sambaque, it's 5 degrees right now. In Fort Liard, it's 3. Yellowknife, partly cloudy skies and 5 degrees. In Gamatee, it's 6 degrees, northwest winds gusting at 30. In Wekwati, cloudy skies and 3 degrees. And in Wati, it's 7 degrees at this hour. In Wrigley, it's plus 1. Norman Wells, mostly cloudy and 3. In Tulita, it's 4 degrees. Fort Good Hope, partly cloudy and 5. In Delaney, partly cloudy and 2 degrees. Fort McPherson remains our warm spot this morning. Cloudy skies, 11 degrees in Fort McPherson. Inuvik and Iqaluit both seeing light rain at this hour. Iqaluit sitting at 9 degrees, Inuvik sitting at 8. In Tuktoyaktuk, it's 7 degrees. Pawtucket, mostly cloudy and 4. In Sax Harbor, it's 0 degrees. In Ulahuktuk, it's 3. In Koluktuk, mostly cloudy and 4. And in Cambridge Bay, it's 3 degrees.

0: 13 minutes after 7 o'clock. About half an hour drive outside of Winnipeg, you'll get to rolling farmlands. And there, by the Red River, is a sight you wouldn't normally see. It's a traditional hide tanning camp filled entirely with men. Victor Tazaze is Dene Soulené. He leads the camp. He works with men who need guidance and healing from various traumas in their lives. And he's done that work here in the Northwest Territories as well. I reached Victor earlier to learn more about the camp. Hi, Victor.
1: Hi.
0: So I'm hoping that you can start by painting us a bit of a picture. Can you tell us about your hide camp? Describe it for us. What's it like?
1: I work with a different organization and different First Nation communities. And I was asked by one of the organizations, which is based in Winnipeg. It's called Kinikinichik. And one of the departments that they help with, it's called Sexual Wellness Lodge. And they deal with people on the streets that are heavily into drugs, needles, and all kinds of, you know, sexual active and all that. They wanted to do a hide camp mainly just for men. And working with hides, from fleshing to taking the hair off and to drying it to putting it on a rack and then scraping it down. And we talk, we had certain circles in between, and we tell them about, you know, the protocols of the hide and how to respect Mother Earth, how to respect women, how to respect themselves, and you know, the way, the motion of working with hide, taking the flesh down. And we talked about what this disease can do, you know, like different types of, they call it bloodborne disease, like, you know, HIV, syphilis. And so the whole idea behind it is to smash the stigma of spreading the virus, you know, like it's okay to get tested, it's okay, mm-hmm. you know. So it was about, you know, learning about taking care of your body by working with hides. And then we talk about where colonization have mistaught our people about, you know, we live in a hierarchy system, you know, like colonization has taught us that man is God, woman is below here, you know. So in traditional way, we're equal. You know, women are no different than a man, and work together and respect and all that, you know. So that's what we were doing. And then if the hide is all ripped and all that, we work with it, we sew it up, and we talk about, you know, if, you know, even if something's damaged or your emotion, your, you know, your life, you know, you can always fix up the wound by working on yourself, you know. Like scraping the hide, you know. Because of residential school and the colonization, did a lot of damage of shame. Our people live in a lot of shame. So men in particular, because men were taught, oh, you're a man, don't cry, you're a man, you know. Men are taught to bury their own sorrows, you know. So they don't really open up. So it's to smash the stigma of, you know, like working with hides. That's what we were doing, yeah.
0: Did you get any pushback from the men about working with hides? Men who felt like it is traditionally women's work and didn't want to take part or were hesitant?
1: Not really, because they've already done one before with a woman doing it. When the woman was doing it, the men were like, you know, they don't want to open up, they don't want to talk in front of a woman, you know? So that's why mm-hmm. they asked me, can you do this next one? Just mainly just for men. So a lot of these men were opening up because we're all mostly men there. So we talk about, you know, like what some of the things that we wouldn't talk about in front of women, you know? So they feel comfortable and, you know, like, yeah.
0: What changes are you seeing in the men who take part in this camp?
1: Well, the changes that I've seen is some of the men, they start opening up about, you know, they're going to have more respect for their partner, their, you know, you know, a lot of the men, because of their pride, even though they have a sickness, they don't tell their partners, they don't tell people that they, you know, have relationship with, and then they spread the disease. So a lot of the men are, it educated them, okay, then, you know, like they're thinking about, you know, some of them are, they want to get more help, like get into treatment, you know, stay away from drugs and stuff like that, yeah.
0: Is there a moment from the Hyde camp you just had that really stands out to you?
1: Well, what really stands out to me was actually we work with the Hydes. All the men work with the Hydes. And they said that the first Hyde camp that they had of the Hydes turned out still hard. Like the skin was not properly scraped one side was not scraped, the other side was soft, you know? So they were amazed that by spending a lot of hours all day, 5 days, working on their hide, and I tell them to, you know, like talk to their hides and, you know, like pray with it and think, you know, and while we're here. And by the end of the hide tandem, when everyone was done smoking their hide, everyone, you know, their hides turned out soft, and they were like, wow, you know, can't believe it. We, you know, like us men can do this, you know. Like, of course, there's a lot of men that do that, but like I was saying, we live in a society where like that kind of a work is like, oh, that's woman's job, you know. But there's a lot of men, elderly, that are doing it all over now. So these men are like, oh, wow, you know, like, we can do that too, you know. So that's pretty cool. Feel good about themselves, you know.
0: How does it feel for you when you see these men, you know, feeling really great about the work they've been able to do with these hides?
1: I was so happy. And to be honest with you, like, growing up, my granny taught us these things. Like, me growing up as a boy, I thought my granny was teaching me the woman's work, because I grew up in a Catholic community. I grew up where men dominate women, you know. I thought, oh, yeah, why is my granny teaching me these things, you know? Like, I don't mind my grandpa taking me hunting, trapping, but actually hide tanning was like, I was a little kind of hesitant and embarrassed about it. My other friends don't want my other friends to tease me, you know, like I'm doing a woman's work, you know. But everything that she was teaching me, like as I'm getting a little older, now I'm doing a lot of cultural stuff, it's coming back. Yeah.
0: The men who took part in this camp that you just ran, what's next for them?
1: Well, we're going to have, the coordinator said we're going to have a couple of more in between, not just hike camp. We're going to have Sharon Circle, and we're going to have a talk about how it was. We still have to do that. We have to get together and, you know, like have a Sharon Circle. Get together and talk about how was your experience, what did you get out of it, you know? Like that's going to be coming up soon too.
0: Well, Victor, thank you so much for telling me about it. I really appreciate it.
1: You're welcome.
0: That was Victor Tezaze. He was talking about a hide tanning and healing camp that he runs for men. 22 minutes after 7 o'clock here on The Trailbreaker. The elementary school in Fort Smith reopens today after a break-in caused it to close for a two-day cleanup. Renee Close, the superintendent for the South Slave Divisional District, says that sometime between Tuesday evening and Wednesday morning, a window was broken at the Joseph Byrd Tyrrell Elementary School. Two fire extinguishers were used. Here she is talking about it.
2: The break-in and the vandalism was discovered the morning of September 9th when the staff arrived at school. When the vandalism was discovered, the RCMP were called to the scene, and it was discovered that there was dust in the hallways and in the classrooms. And it was discovered that the dust was coming from two fire extinguishers that were ignited or that were discharged. And the students hadn't entered the facilities yet, so they had not entered the building. So the students were dismissed from the playground and from the schoolyard. It's a lot of work to clean up the dust because the dust is so fine. And so it did leave quite a mess. And so, of course, any kind of vandalism or break-in in the school is upsetting for all, for staff and for students and for families, because we do view schools as a very safe place for our staff and for our students. But the staff have done a phenomenal job to ensure that the school is going to be ready for students.
0: That was Renee Close, the superintendent for the South Slave Divisional Education District. Close says the RCMP and fire marshal were called when the break-in was found, and the fire marshal confirms that the dust from the fire extinguisher isn't toxic. The broken window has now been fixed. Angela Marie has three children attending JBT in Fort Smith. They're in kindergarten, grade 2, and grade 4. Here she is talking about the impact of the break-in on her kids and the community.
3: My husband dropped the kids off at school and was walking our littlest onto the playground. And the teachers had indicated that the school was broken into and they were cleaning up the remnants of the fire extinguishers, and that recess would probably be extended while they cleaned up. And then they just quickly decided that it was a way bigger job than what would take a few minutes. And then they just had decided to cancel school for the remainder of the day. It still wasn't safe for the children to return this morning. And they were just really ensuring that there was a thorough cleaning of the hallways and the classrooms conducted prior to kids returning. And so, you know, the fact that they're going the extra length and took another day off of school to make sure that it is clean is promising that, I mean, everybody's respiratory safety is being looked after on administration's part. My oldest is in grade 4. As you are well aware, there was the shooting that had happened at the end of August and the lockdown that followed after that. She's still asking questions about that. And now with, you know, this another violent incident occurring so closely behind that, there's a lot of conversations in our house about safety and are we okay in public? Even are we safe in our own home? It's definitely impacting the thought process of my 9-year-old and her questioning safety in various places that, you know, she conducts her life.
0: That was Angela Marie talking about the break-in and vandalism at JBT Elementary School in Fort Smith, where her three children go to school. The school is reopening today after a 2-day cleanup. This is Abe Drennan now and Way Up North.

0: It's 7:30, and here now with the regional news is Carla Ulrich.
1: Thanks, Shannon, and good morning. The chief of Lutsoke Dene First Nation says he's relieved after searchers found two missing boaters last night. He says the boaters are doing well and had extra supplies with them. They left Yellowknife for Lutsoke on Friday. After several days without contact, Chief James Marlowe enlisted RCMP and search and rescue. He says RCMP found the boaters late last night. They couldn't safely bring them back to the community then, but expects RCMP to bring them home today.
2: Well, the community is probably going to welcome them and thank the good Lord for bringing them back to Lutsoke. And that, from what we know, the people are safe and they're okay and doing well.
1: Marlowe says he doesn't yet know the details of what happened and says fall hunting season can come with unpredictable weather. He's encouraged everyone traveling on the land to be prepared with extra food, water, and fuel. Two Akecho First Nations leaders say the NWT government needs to do more to gain their approval on major infrastructure projects. One First Nation has already pulled its support for two projects, but the territory says any outstanding issues can be worked on. The CBC's Devin Tredinnick reports.
3: Dininukwe First Nation says it suspended support for two major projects, the Tulton Hydro Expansion and the Arctic Economic and Security Corridor. In a news release, the First Nation says it's been repeatedly left out of consultations with the territory. Further north in Lutsoke, Chief James Marlowe relates.
4: We have to start working together, and we have, and the government of Northwest Territories and the ministers and the premier have to listen to the community and the people of Lutsoke to get things done.
3: Both First Nations say they aren't necessarily against development, but for their support, they want guarantees any development will also benefit their communities. Caroline Wozniak is the minister responsible for strategic infrastructure, and she has faith her government can work on this.
5: I'm not concerned that their disapproval would kill the project because I'm still confident that we can overcome the issues that they're raising.
3: Those issues include land use and impact on wildlife, specifically caribou. Both things, she says, can be addressed. Devin Tredinnick, CBC News, Yellowknife.
1: NWT Premier RJ Simpson is traveling to Toronto next week for the first ever Canada Investment Summit. It's bringing together investors and business leaders. It's part of Prime Minister Mark Carney's efforts to woo $1 trillion in investments. Carney is expected to show off more than 160 opportunities. Simpson says he wants to help a half dozen projects across the territory get off the ground. He says the territory's close partnerships with Indigenous governments will be a main selling point for investors. Pachtutit is calling on the federal government to include support for Inuit women and gender diverse people in the upcoming budget. The Inuit Women's Advocacy Group released their pre-budget submission this week. It includes calls for investments into housing, shelter, and midwifery programs in Inuit Nanangut. Earlier this year, ITK also released their submissions, including funding to help with the establishment of a national Inuit identity card and a refundable tax credit for low-income residents of Inuit Nanangut. The budget is expected to be released this fall. And Fort Smith's only elementary school is expected to reopen today after the building was vandalized. The school board says staff spent 2 days cleaning the building. Yumna Iftikhar has more.
6: Staff arrived on Wednesday morning to find a broken window and dust from fire extinguishers sprayed across the school. Renee Close is the South Slave Divisional Education Council superintendent. She says parents were asked to take students home even before they could enter the building.
7: It's a lot of work to clean up the dust because the dust is so fine. And so it did leave quite a mess.
6: Close says police was notified and the fire marshal investigated and confirmed the dust was non-toxic. The community's MLA, Jim McDonald, says his granddaughter just started school.
8: Her parents, again, have to explain to her what happened. And, it's upsetting that she has to go through this. You know, she's just settling into her first year of school. And
6: Angela Marie says the school's closure has disrupted the routine she's built with her three children. But she appreciates the school's precaution.
9: The fact that they're going the extra length and took another day off of school to make sure that it is clean is promising.
6: RCMP did not respond to request for a comment by deadline. Yumna Thar, CBC News, Yellowknife.
1: And that's the CBC News for 7:30. I'm Carla Ulrich. I'll be back with your regional news at 8:30. 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
0: Thanks so much, Carla. Coming up next, straight ahead, Paul McGowan will be here with sports. We'll talk about a new event in track and field, tennis and baseball. And then Luke Carroll will join me. He's been doing some looking into what's been happening when some people are looking to move out of Yellowknife. That's coming up straight ahead. But first, Carla has the forecast for us.
1: In Fort Chipewyan, Wood Buffalo National Park, Fort Smith, and Lutzel Cay, it's cloudy. You're looking at cloudy with a chance of showers and a high of 9. Fort Resolution, Hay River, and Enterprise, a mix of sun and cloud with a chance of showers and a high of 12. Fort Providence, Kikiza, Fort Simpson, and Jean Marie River, a mix of sun and cloud with a chance of showers and a high of 14. Also an air quality warning for Fort Simpson and Jean Marie River. Fort Liard, Nahanni Butte, and Somba Cay, partly cloudy with a chance of showers and a high of 18. Yellowknife, Wequity, Wati, Gamete, and Bechicon, a mix of sun and cloud, a chance of showers with a high of 11. Wrigley, clearing and a high of 15. Norman Wells and Tulita, cloudy with a chance of showers and a high of 13. Fort Good Hope, cloudy, periods of rain and a high of 16. Delaunay and Colville Lake, cloudy, periods of rain and a high of 12. Fort McPherson, Sigachik, Iqaluit, and Inuvik, cloudy and a high of 18. Tuktoyaktuk, overcast and a high of 13. Pawlituk, cloudy with a chance of showers and a high of 10. Sax Harbor and Uluhaktuk, cloudy, rain, and a high of 3. Korluktuk, cloudy with a chance of showers and a high of 9. And Cambridge Bay, cloudy with a chance of flurries and a high of 2.
0: Thanks so much, Carla. We're now at 37 minutes after 7 o'clock, and Paul McGowan is here with sports. Paul, happy Friday.
10: Happy Friday, Shannon.
0: So let's start with track and field. A new event gets underway, the Ultimate Championship. Can you tell us about that?
10: Yeah, and Ultimate Championship as a name is kind of cheesy, but the stakes at this new event being put on by World Athletics, the stakes are real. $150,000 in prize money to the winner of each event. That is a sharp increase from the typical purse of between $30,000 and $60,000 per event. Canadian runner Andre DeGrasse was asked if he ever thought he'd see prize money like that.
11: No, not at all. Not at all. Not when I'm still in the sport. Maybe when I was gone from the sport. It's definitely life-changing for a lot of people. And, you know, this is great. This is great for the sport. It's a step in the right direction. And I think we're getting back to the glory days. So, you know, we're seeing a lot of great things. People breaking world records, running fast times. A lot has changed in the sport since I've came in. So, yeah, I mean, I'm excited. I'm looking forward to the growth. And, you know, I'm going to stick around as long as I can.
10: The excitement there for DeGrasse is evident, and money is a big part of it, but this Ultimate Championship is also about marketing, about allowing track and field athletes to build on the momentum and the buzz of an Olympics performance or a world championship performance. And so in addition to more prize money, you're also going to see a more streamlined competition. We have 13 events for the men, 13 for the women, and all of it gets condensed into just 3 hours per day. So just a little bit longer than your average Jays game. And in total, the idea is a track event that is a little more digestible, with stakes that are a little bit higher. And if you're curious this weekend, you can check all of it out on CBC Gem.
0: Sounds super exciting. Definitely something to look out for. Let's turn our attention to 10.

0: close in the ranking. Even if something goes wrong in the final, I still have another opportunities, another tournament till the end of the year.
1: Elena Rybakina there sounding sort of nonchalant about the opportunity for a Grand Slam title. And Shannon, that stands in stark contrast to Aryna Sabalenka, who said essentially that she is desperate to win this U.S. Open. Some competing psychological approaches there, I think. We'll find out which works better on Saturday.
2: All right, Paul, let's finish up on baseball. The Blue Jays have 15 games left starting tonight against Baltimore.
3: Baltimore Oriole. She messed around with that Jaybird.
1: Yeah, the Jaybirds are taking on the Orioles. That is Bob Dereau, by the way, from 1953. Bob Dereau, Shannon, is the guy who wrote a lot of these Schoolhouse Rock songs. The Jays are hosting the Orioles this weekend back home in Toronto, and the team is still improbably just one game back of an American League wildcard spot. They got some standings help last night, too, when Seattle beat Texas. That keeps the Rangers one game back of the Jays. And there are, as you said, just 15 games left. Every one of them is, you know, as important as the next one. Really what it comes down to at this time of year with this few games remaining is luck and timing. And as a fan, just sort of enjoying the ride for the rest of the season. First pitch from Toronto tonight is at 5:07.
2: I could have kept grooving to that song, swaying around to that song you played at the beginning for the rest of the show. Paul, thanks so much for that. Have a great weekend.
1: Thanks, Shannon. You too.

0: We're at 41 minutes after 7 o'clock. Moving is stressful, from figuring out what to keep and what to ditch to deciding how you're going to get it from point A to point B. But imagine the moving truck you booked is suddenly unavailable. That's what happened to multiple people trying to book U-Hauls in Yellowknife. The CBC's Luke Carroll has been looking into this story and joins me now here in studio. Luke, good morning.
1: Good morning, Shannon.
0: All right, so what's going on here?
1: So we recently saw dozens of people posting on social media about their experiences renting a U-Haul for a move, only to find out the vehicle they booked wasn't available or was available, but they would have to go pick it up in a different part of the territory or even a different province, literally right before they were about to move. So I decided to look into it.
0: Yeah, and I understand you talked to some people who had these experiences. What did you hear?
1: Yeah, I reached out to a number of people, including Jennifer Canning. She moved from Yellowknife to Newfoundland last year and said she got a message about 24 hours before her move that she wouldn't be able to get her trailer she had booked in Yellowknife.
2: I called and they said, no, we don't have it in Yellowknife. I said, we're on a timeline. We're leaving the territory. We have to be gone. we have, hotel bookings, and we have a ferry booking to get to Newfoundland.
1: They did tell her they did have a U-Haul available in Hay River, which, as we know, is about a 5-hour drive away.
0: A 5-hour drive away, 24 hours before you're set to move, doesn't sound overly doable. What did she do?
1: So her former husband booked it to Hay River and basically barely made it in time. He was apparently just outside Hay River at about 4:45, and the place was supposed to close at 5. Canning had to call the business and plead with them to stay open so that he could pick up the trailer.
2: The gentleman in Hay River, he was like, well, I'm kind of busy this afternoon. I said, no, you're going to make time. That's not an option. That's really not an option for us. I said, I really need you to understand we are in such a bind. So he managed to stay open and my ex-husband got the trailer and booked it back to Yellowknife. And then we just started loading up.
1: So Canning's case involved travel to Hay River, but I also spoke with people who had to leave the territory.
0: Leave the territory? My goodness, what happened there?
1: Yeah, so I spoke with Tanya Louise Bell. She moved from Yellowknife to the Edmonton area in 2021. The day before her move, she found out her U-Haul truck wasn't available in Yellowknife and her husband had to drive down to High Level to pick it up. They had to leave their car down there, which was an added headache. It was also, the truck they got was also smaller than the one they reserved, so it didn't fit their entire family. They had to pay to fly their eldest daughter to Edmonton instead of driving with her. Here's Bell talking about the ordeal.
3: He would have pulled into High Level at 3 in the morning. I think he slept in the car, got to when they opened up at 7 in the morning or whatever, and then drove right back. And yeah, we basically loaded the vehicle, the U-Haul up, and then we were out. Then we left.
1: Bell found.

0: found herself in this situation 5 years ago, but I also spoke with another Yellowknife resident who had this happen to them just a couple of weeks ago.
1: What happened there?
0: So Nancy McNeil and her partner, who works at Radio Canada here in this building, were planning to move to a new place in Yellowknife. There was a 2-day gap between when they moved out of their old place and into their new place. So a few weeks before they're moved, they booked a U-Haul so they could just store the stuff for those 2 days and then just move it into the new spot.
2: We had a whole plan, and it was already pretty stressful to have 2 days in between moving out and moving in, but we really thought we had found a solution. So we had made this reservation, we received a confirmation email, and then we were supposed to move on the Sunday morning. Friday evening at 6 p.m., my partner hears from U-Haul, and they say that they had to change our reservation to a pickup in Hay River.
0: So they were obviously caught off guard. They were being asked to drive, again, 5 hours to pick up the U-Haul that they had booked.
1: Yeah, what did they do?
0: For McNeil, going to Hay River wasn't going to happen. And again, she was moving in town at least, so she turned to the community.
2: I went on Facebook. I called out to my community and I begged for help. And as Yellowknife is so good at doing, people showed up for me. I had a dozen offers of garages where people would let me put my stuff for as long as I needed to put them. And I did take a couple of people up on that. I was so lucky that a local business owner reached out to me on mm-hmm. Sunday morning and said, I have a trailer, you can come pick it up right now. And so we did end up getting a trailer, thank goodness. Mm-hmm. It saved our move, and I actually don't know what I would have done if that hadn't happened.
0: So different outcomes for everyone I spoke with, but the same complaints.
1: I mean, as we mentioned in the intro, Luke, moving itself is stressful enough, but having to drive 5-8 hours to go pick up a truck one way doesn't sound like any kind of fun I'd want to be having. What does U-Haul have to say about all of this? How do they explain it?
0: So I reached out to them to get their side of the story, and they didn't agree to an interview, but sent an email. In the email, they attributed some of the issues to the fact that the dealership in town is new. It just became one in July. This came after the previous dealer here closed in April. The other thing U-Haul said is that there's not a lot of people moving to the north, but there are a lot of people moving out. So trucks and trailers move down south, but don't necessarily make their way back up. So the spokesperson says there are plans to get more trailers here this week. And they said they're also planning to try to lower prices for people taking trucks up to Yellowknife to try to incentivize more people to use them for their moves and hopefully get more trucks here. I followed up with the company to ask about the last minute nature of the changes, and they say this is part of their policy, that it's on their website, that a vehicle isn't guaranteed just because it's booked. Shannon.
1: I have to say, I was surprised to hear that. I'm sure people who are renting them are as well. Luke, thank you so much for this.
0: Thanks for having me, Shannon.
1: That was the CBC's Luke Carroll. He was with me here in our Yellowknife studio. We are about 12 minutes before 8 o'clock here on the Trailbreaker. Nestled on a hill in front of a house in Yellowknife's Cam Lake neighborhood is something that might surprise you. A flower farm, right in the middle of the city's industrial area.
3: This is called Feverfew, which this is the second flush of Feverfew that I'm getting. They all have buds now, so I'm hoping that we have a warm September so they have enough time to grow more flowers.
1: That was Yip Jung. She owns Lakeside Flower Farm, and she is growing a lot of flowers in her front yard. I went down to see her farm to learn how one becomes a flower farmer in the subarctic.
3: I have lots of dahlias. Dahlias are my jam. I love them. I've become a bit obsessed with them, I guess. So dahlias is what I mostly grow, but I also, because I do like flower bouquets and arrangements, I grow a ton of other flowers too. So I also like snapdragons and stock, zinnias, and trying to think here, Orlea agrostema, gosh. And I have lots of greenery or foliage flowers, so things like bee balm, eucalyptus, cosmos. And in the spring and in the fall, I also grow anemones and ranunculus. And I'm actually trialing a fall flush of ranunculus and anemones right now. So hopefully we have enough of a long fall that they will bloom again.
1: So how did you get started in all of this?
3: That's a good question. So I've always really loved flowers, and we've always grown up with flowers. My mom loves gardening, and she's always growing flowers around the yard. And it was in 2023, she was diagnosed with cancer, and I spent a lot of time at the hospital and going to appointments with her and being in like surgery rooms and waiting room. And I started reading up and I saw a few things about flower farming. Like, you can really, is that like a thing that you can do for a living? So I read up a lot and, you know, in the waiting room and taking her to all these appointments. So then I just started reading up on the types of flowers that would grow well in her climate. And then I guess here we are. My first year was in 2024, and I planted about 70 different plants in the sandbox, so very, very small, and I sold them at the farmer's market at the harvest table, just to see if people like them, test what the market is, and they were a big hit. So I'm like, okay, so then last year was my sort of first official year in business. I bought a whole bunch more pots. I bought all of these sort of sprout boxes, planters, and here we are. I have basically a pretty well functioning system with all sorts of flowers that will be able to, you know, make into arrangements.
1: How does it feel to be able to provide that, like a locally grown thing that many people may think wouldn't be possible here?
3: It's a bit of a feeling of like pride. It makes me happy that I can do something that I love for one, and then provide flowers that people love, because most of the time people are getting flowers because they're celebrating something really special or they're losing somebody that they love. So it always brings a lot of emotion when you get flowers, and flowers in general just make people happy. So it brings me joy and happiness to know that I'm doing something that makes other people happy. And some people also tell me about, you know, flowers brings them back to a certain time in their life, like whether, you know, something that they've experienced as a child or something that they remember growing up, like seeing their father get their mother flowers weekly or whatever. And it's just, yeah, it just, it's like a whole, it brings people joy in like memories and reflection, and I don't know what the right word is, but yeah, it just makes people happy, and that makes me happy. But like I said, I've always loved flowers. I knew that flowers always brings me joy, and I had hoped that it does the same for other people. And like growing up, my mom was an avid gardener, and when she passed away in 2024, that was basically her passion. I think she wanted to be a florist when that was one of her dreams, to be a florist. But anyway, she instilled this love for flowers in me. And I think it just brings a sense of emotion and family and community that, you know, regular other businesses don't.
1: Do you feel a connection to your mom when you're working out here?
3: I do, because in the summertime, she would literally be outside all day long. She would go in for lunch, but she would spend like all day outside. She would putter around, and she would like in the fall, for example, she'd be like, you know what? This area, the lily patch, it's too full. She'll dig out a whole bunch and then plant it somewhere else. So you'll see like little patches of lilies everywhere, because that's what she does. She's like, oh, this spot is really full. I'm gonna plant them over here. So every like crevices in the rocks or a little depression in the bedrock, she'll fill it with soil, put some rocks around it, get my dad to water it, and then there they go. They have like little patches of flowers everywhere around the yard.
1: Leaving little presents for you everywhere.
3: Yeah.
1: You talked about kind of how much this has grown for you from 2023 till now. Mm. What's your vision for this going forward?
3: I don't know if I'm going to get much bigger than this size, just because, you know, there's only 20,000 people in Yellowknife, and only so many people want flowers. So like I might diversify what I do. So right now I have workshops. What I'd like to do in the future is have like, bouquet making workshops where people can come and put together their own flower arrangement. So I want to expand that a little bit and maybe have like sort of team building workshops where you can do things with flowers and just like hang out with your colleagues for a few hours or an evening. I have visions of potentially like maybe going foraging for greenery and foliage, which I already do actually. I like to go cut like local foliage for my flowers because they're readily available and they're ready in the springtime, which most of the time, most of my greenery isn't like ready in the springtime because I'm growing them from seed. But there's like an abundance of really beautiful greenery around Yellowknife that you can just forage and then put into your bouquet.
1: That was Yip Jung. She owns her own flower farm in Yellowknife's Cam Lake neighborhood.

Well, Amanda Rayom there with her cover of Miley Cyrus's song, Flowers. That is bringing us right up to the end of our show for this week. Thank you so much for joining us here on The Trailbreaker. We'd like to thank everybody who helped out with the show this week. Our thanks to Luke Carroll and Carla Ulrich and Yumna Iftikhar. Our show is produced by Rachel Zelniker. Isan Rahmanian is our show's director. Catherine Barton is our executive producer. Sarah Minogue is our managing editor. Mervyn Brass is our managing director. World Report is up next. News in the Indigenous languages follows that. Your next English language regional newscast is at 8:30. And your next regional program is Northwind with Wanda McLeod from 12 until 1. It is our call-in today, so don't forget you can call in to get your messages on Wanda's show. You can reach us at 867-920-5444 or 1-800-661-0708. I'm Shannon Scott. Have a great weekend. We'll talk again on Monday.

0: This is World Report. Good morning, I'm John Northcott. We begin this morning in New York City.
1: Vincent Paul Abante.
2: Lawrence Christopher Abel.
1: Alana Abraham.
2: William F. Abrahamson.
0: The names of the victims of the September 11th attacks are being read aloud in New York today. It's one of many ceremonies marking 25 years since hijacked planes struck the World Trade Center, the Pentagon, and a field near Shanksville, Pennsylvania. Nearly 3,000 people died in the deadliest terror attack in U.S. history, including 24 Canadians. Vice President J.D. Vance and four former U.S. presidents are attending the New York Memorial, while President Donald Trump marks the anniversary at the Pentagon. Here in Canada, when North American airspace was suddenly shut down, dozens of grounded planes were forced to land in Gander, Newfoundland. Today, many of those stranded passengers have returned to express their gratitude for the kindness they received 25 years ago. As Peter Cowan reports, visitors and locals are refusing to let current political tensions get in the way.
3: We are heartbroken.
4: Sue Riccardelli and her wife Maureen Murray are from New Jersey. They don't like seeing how their government is treating Canada.
3: Most Americans know who the Canadians are and are heartbroken that the administration is treating Canada this way.
4: 25 years ago, they were among the almost 7,000 people who were stranded in Gander on 9/11 when their planes were forced to land. Strangers clothed and fed them, took them into their homes, but soon became friends. They left with a feeling of humanity and unity.
3: That's what I think is missing, and that's what we need to get back to. Stop judging people based on the color of their skin, their religion, who they love.
5: There has been some backlash. There are some angry people, obviously, understandably.
4: Gander Mayor Percy Farwell says not everyone is happy American Ambassador Pete Hoekstra will be at today's commemoration. More than 200,000 have signed a petition to kick the ambassador out of the country. Farwell says the invitation was protocol, not politics.
5: The people he represents are our friends and neighbors that we were called into action to support, and that doesn't change.
4: The ambassador says these close humanitarian and economic connections are all the more reason the two countries need to get a trade deal.
6: Is a time to go back and reflect and say, okay, let's get this done.
4: But however people in Gander feel about the U.S. administration, they say plane loads of Americans today would get the same food, shelter, and friendship they offered 25 years ago. Peter Cowan, CBC News, Gander.
0: Houthi rebels in Yemen are making a major advance in their week-long military offensive. Government sources say they've reached the mouth of the strategic Bab el-Mandeb Strait, a critical Red Sea choke point that serves as an alternative route for Saudi oil. The Iran-backed rebels' control over the shipping lane would give Tehran a massive strategic advantage in its ongoing war with the U.S. A Hong Kong court sentences three pro-democracy activists to up to 7 years in prison. The trio organized annual candlelight vigils commemorating China's 1989 Tiananmen Square massacre. Laura Westbrook reports.
7: Amidst heavy police presence outside, a Hong Kong court sentenced two activists to 7 years in prison. Li Chekyan and Chow Hang Tung had been found guilty in August of inciting subversion under the national security law imposed by Beijing. Veteran pro-democracy lawmaker Albert Ho received a sentence of 5 years and 2 months after pleading guilty earlier this year. The three had helped lead a now disbanded group that for decades organized the city's annual candlelight vigils, commemorating China's 1989 Tiananmen Square crackdown on pro-democracy protesters. But the vigil was banned in 2020, with authorities citing COVID-19 controls. That year, Beijing also imposed a national security law to quell massive anti-government protests. This trial focused on a slogan used by the group for decades at those vigils, end one-party dictatorship. The judges said the activists intended to cause others to lose confidence in the Chinese Communist Party by stirring up hostility and causing division. The defense says they were merely exercising their free expression rights. Activist Chan Po Ying gave me her reaction after the sentencing.
8: I don't know why they need to be put in prison, because they expect the opinion and peacefully.
7: But Chief Superintendent Steve Lee of the police's National Security Department says the trial was fair.
9: Do not underestimate our determination to safeguard the national security.
7: The activists have already been behind bars for years, some of which will count towards their sentences. Laura Westbrook for CBC News, Hong Kong.
0: Health officials in the Democratic Republic of the Congo say the country's deadly Ebola outbreak is now spreading to a seventh province. Laboratory tests confirmed a case in southwestern Sud-Ubangi province, marking the fastest growing Ebola outbreak on record. Government figures show that the virus has already infected nearly 7,000 people and killed more than 3,300 since the outbreak began. World leaders arrive in New Delhi today for the BRICS summit as soaring oil prices and Middle East conflicts put pressure on the global economy. Russian President Vladimir Putin landed overnight to meet Prime Minister Narendra Modi, opening the business forum. India's Trade Minister Piyush Goyal pushed for stronger economic ties.
10: Trade amongst partners should be deep, resilient, with diversified supply chains, and ensuring that at no point of time trade becomes an impediment to growth.
0: Energy supply lines and global trade remain top priorities as the leaders begin talks tomorrow. U.S. Vice President J.D. Vance taking center stage last night on the final night of the Republican midterm convention in Dallas.
11: This November, let's give it to them. Let's fight for our people. Let's send the Democrats packing. And let's never forget that America belongs to those who love it, not those who hate it.
0: Analysts view Vance's speech as an early test of his 2028 White House prospects. But U.S. President Donald Trump dominated the podium. James Gooderson reports.
12: Get out and vote, please. Get out and vote.
13: The president wrapping up proceedings in Dallas in a midterms event designed to rally his base before the crucial election. It comes at a time, though, where the president's approval rating appears to be at an all-time low due to the war in Iran and rising prices. Indeed, some Republicans had quietly hoped that the president wouldn't draw headlines in his speeches. Those hopes shattered almost immediately when he promised $5,000 to every American citizen if the Republicans win the midterms. A move that the Democrats have called a blatant bribe, would require approval from Congress and cost more than $1 trillion. Last night, the president reiterated the pledge again. Whether there was much on offer to independent voters in this two-day event is debatable, but Republicans will hope that the president's popularity with his base will be an effective counter to rising Democrat support. James Goodison for CBC News, Washington.
0: And finally, the Nova Scotia government is moving to strengthen its Intimate Images Act to cover AI-generated deepfakes shared without consent. The proposed updates will also require the accused to prove consent was given rather than placing that burden on the victim. The changes follow recent amendments to Canada's criminal code. Kayla Hounsell reports from Halifax.
14: I think it moves in the right direction.
15: We're calling her BLE because her identity is protected by a publication ban. She's suing a man who admitted to using artificial intelligence to make her appear naked, then sharing the image without her consent. He was acquitted of the criminal charge he faced because the case took place before Canada's criminal code was amended in June to include sexualized deepfakes in the definition of intimate images. Now, the government of Nova Scotia is also making changes to civil legislation.
16: Madam Speaker, I beg leave to introduce a bill.
15: Thursday, Nova Scotia Justice Minister Scott Armstrong introduced legislation that would amend the definition in the Provincial Intimate Images and Cyber Protection Act to include what the bill calls fake intimate images. It would also require the accused to prove consent was given, rather than the victim having to prove it wasn't.
16: We have things that are hurting people, creating more victims. We have to modernize our legislation, modernize the way we respond to match changes in technology.
15: Several other provinces, including Manitoba, Saskatchewan, and Newfoundland and Labrador, have already made these changes. Bittersweet, says BLE.
14: I so see the value for everyone moving forward, but I'm a little heartbroken that it didn't protect me.
15: She'd also like to see the Nova Scotia government using the term synthetic images instead of fake, because she says the experience was very real for her. Kayla Hounsell, CBC News, Halifax.
0: And that is the latest national and international news from World Report. For news anytime, remember, go to our website, cbcnews.ca. I'm John Northcott. This is CBC News.
17: Good morning. It's 8:10. I'm Carla Ulrich in Yellowknife with your weather forecast. In Fort Chippewa, Wood Buffalo National Park, you're looking at cloudy with a chance of showers and a high of 9. Fort Smith, clearing and a high of 8. Lutzel Cay, cloudy with a chance of showers and a high of 8. Fort Resolution, a mix of sun and cloud with a chance of showers and a high of 11. Hay River Enterprise, a mix of sun and cloud with a chance of showers and a high of 12. Fort Providence and Kakiza, partly cloudy with a chance of showers and a high of 13. Fort Simpson and Jean Marie River, an air quality warning and a mix of sun and cloud with a chance of showers and a high of 14. Fort Liard, Nahanni Butte and Samba Cay, partly cloudy with a chance of showers and a high of 18. Yellowknife, a mix of sun and cloud with a chance of showers and a high of 11. Wequity, Wati, Gamete and Bechicolt, cloudy with a chance of showers and a high of 11. Wrigley, clearing and a high of 15. Norman Wells and Tulita, cloudy with a chance of showers and a high of 13. Fort Good Hope, cloudy, periods of rain and a high of 16. Delaney, a mix of sun and cloud and a high of 11. Colville Lake, cloudy, periods of rain and a high of 12. Fort McPherson and Sigachik, cloudy and a high of 18. Iqaluit, cloudy and a high of 18. Inuvik, cloudy and a high of 17. In Toktayuktuk, overcast, wind southwest 30, gusting 50 and a high of 13. Pawlituk, cloudy with a chance of showers, wind west 20 and a high of 10. Sax Harbor, cloudy, rain, wind southeast 40, gusting 60 and a high of 3. Ulu-Huktuk, cloudy, fog patches and a high of 3. Koraluktuk, cloudy with a chance of showers and a high of 9. And Cambridge Bay, cloudy with a chance of flurries and a high of 2. 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
18: 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Traffic control is really more like it. I could take a kid, I did the say, you know, see the Nazar Kanya Gujata, I aligned a kajak, kaniki, did a hak chale kuluka, I see. In that dictator sees it could say Doris Kui Hiri Tisikati dictator say, you know, then hek illugusi des rik illota, natits in de hekun tu hekania, you know, then a gun tat had degat a, and our canid in tatarde, nuts a juga dak e, canidanga or government canigua denga his seni hadi. Goes a grace plague, see Cati, dictator see beggar, then care like the caniga kitty. In the hindog guatigua cute, e srik illudi quide e guatigola yung, cute hakit any haki, e cute nakitigula haki, e like a dani, gola kitty. Goes a yanni quan like the nurse canigula cute at any kitty, caniwa yung go da kirinki. In that dictator see a yune, e see the neck illu, e like the say a yune. Kuti chile. Then you see more link rooms a kehe kutega.
19: Masi Mary Ann Kutopitane 300 no park ASKC, but Tessie to be ten no panazoa on it. Good don't 300 no park ASKC, a don't recruit a your cousins and a year three, not the name a year three, it's a who lay in the sea, yet don't repine ya kilo treats a sea ye. Lutek early chef a year. A ye denier do James Marlowe denier do three denier ye slutic it's an atelin lissy ye slutil zinc a jump of willis chits a ye don't three you need zinc a ye three denier your cunning car henny you the seat in the huts at you your search and rescue your cunning car see you need kadek a ye yon on see ye denier do three sahit elo ye hut o ye baconi nintele henny ye don't need zinc at the seat in a ye yet any higher, but conning till high yet don't repine ya kissy. Le chef James Marlowe and yet do the conhari la ye tap in near ye a ye three ten a boot on see any, but conning till day ye mercy did ya on low ye dury ye ye hot oats and yet a ye ten ye sight elo ye 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no ye hut uts and the yeet three highway a yon sel ye. See Mackenzie Valley yet ipahelal ye see ye through Mackenzie Valley Environment Impact Review Board a yet ayon ten a hell ya ki ye kwahari lag a yats in a ye through ayon ya ki nil yo ye through na 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It's not in your chair nor health at all.
20: Massimo Lingin. The doing a good doing that they thought doing a good long day. The dear connected and the sanity is the light that can affirm maker conditions in deep sound cast high communicating on the rim and Yakalaya does in deep sound day high and day. Taiha and day to was a reject. In the connection the condition. Suga is a debut, and we love the Tashua, the Sea Santa, the Condiagi, Taikai, Tanaki, Gendas, documentary. That we remember
1: Angela Marie Sous-titrage
20: like the condition hijacking, like kind of chucking deal, because you're talking the condition cannot indeed at the condition of the 9/11 to deal on the. It's even you could do it in the next audio, could you do it? Okay. So, do a jump up sujet.

0: Good morning, it's 8:30. I'm Carla Ulrich with the CBC Regional News. The chief of Lutsoke Dene First Nation says he's relieved after searchers found two missing boaters last night. He says the boaters are doing well and had extra supplies with them. They left Yellowknife for Lutsoke on Friday. After several days without contact, Chief James Marlowe enlisted RCMP and search and rescue. He says RCMP found the boaters late last night. They couldn't safely bring them back to the community then, but expects RCMP to bring them home today.
1: Well, the community is probably going to welcome them and thank the good Lord for bringing them back to Lutsoke. And that, from what we know, the people are safe and they're okay and doing well.
0: Marlowe says he doesn't yet know the details of what happened and says fall hunting season can come with unpredictable weather. He's encouraged everyone traveling on the land to be prepared with extra food, water, and fuel. Two Akecho First Nations leaders say the NWT government needs to do more to gain their approval on major infrastructure projects. One First Nation has already pulled its support for two projects, but the territory says any outstanding issues can be worked on. The CBC's Devin Tredinnick reports.
2: Dininukwe First Nation says it suspended support for two major projects, the Tulton Hydro Expansion and the Arctic Economic and Security Corridor. In a news release, the First Nation says it's been repeatedly left out of consultations with the territory. Further north in Lutsoke, Chief James Marlowe relates.
3: We have to start working together, and we have, and the government of Northwest Territories and the ministers and the premier have to listen to the community and the people of Lutsoke to get things done.
2: Both First Nations say they aren't necessarily against development, but for their support, they want guarantees any development will also benefit their communities. Caroline Wozniak is the minister responsible for strategic infrastructure, and she has faith her government can work on this.
4: I'm not concerned that their disapproval would kill the project because I'm still confident that we can overcome the issues that they're raising.
2: Those issues include land use and impact on wildlife, specifically caribou. Both things, she says, can be addressed. Devin Tredinnick, CBC News, Yellowknife.
0: Former and current Yellowknife residents say their moving plans were turned upside down when they found out last minute their U-Haul booking wasn't available. Tanya Louise Bell moved from Yellowknife to Edmonton in 2021. She says just days before her move, she was informed the truck they booked wasn't available and her husband would need to drive 8 hours to High Level to get it.
5: So we went and we ended up getting the drivable box truck and it has 3 seats. We're a family of 4. So my oldest daughter, we had to book her a flight.
0: CBC News has spoken to other former and current Yellowknife residents who were told they'd have to drive south to Hay River for their bookings. U-Haul says the vehicle shortage is because many trucks are heading out of the territory and not many coming in. The company says it's moving trailers up to Yellowknife this week and it's lowering prices to incentivize more trucks heading north. Fort Smith's only elementary school is expected to reopen today after the building was vandalized. The school board says staff spent 2 days cleaning the building. Yumna Iftikhar has that story.
6: Staff arrived on Wednesday morning to find a broken window and dust from fire extinguishers sprayed across the school. Renee Close is the South Slave Divisional Education Council superintendent. She says parents were asked to take students home even before they could enter the building.
7: It's a lot of work to clean up the dust because the dust is so fine. And so it did leave quite a mess.
6: Close says police was notified and the fire marshal investigated and confirmed the dust was non-toxic. The community's MLA Jim McDonald says his granddaughter just started school.
8: Her parents, again, have to explain to her what happened. And it's upsetting that she has to go through this. You know, she's just settling into her first year of school. And
6: Angela Marie says the school's closure has disrupted the routine she's built with her 3 children. But she appreciates the school's precaution.
9: The fact that they're going the extra length and took another day off of school to make sure that it is clean is promising.
6: RCMP did not respond to request for a comment by deadline. Yumna Thar, CBC News, Yellowknife.
0: And NWT Premier RJ Simpson is traveling to Toronto next week for the first ever Canada Investment Summit. It's bringing together investors and business leaders. It's part of Prime Minister Mark Carney's efforts to woo $1 trillion in investments. Carney is expected to show off more than 160 opportunities. Simpson says he wants to help a half dozen projects across the territory get off the ground. He says the territory's close partnerships with Indigenous governments will be a main selling point for investors. And that's the CBC Regional News for 8:30. Now we'll look at current weather conditions across the region. In Fort Smith, it's cloudy and 9. Lutzokay, cloudy and 7. Fort Resolution, partly cloudy and 8. Hay River, partly cloudy and 9. Fort Simpson, mostly cloudy and 7. Fort Providence, 8. Fort Liard, 3. Yellowknife, partly cloudy and 7. Gamatee, cloudy and 6. Wequity, light rain and 4. Wrigley, 1. Tulita, 4. Norman Wells, mostly cloudy and 4. Delaney, partly cloudy and 0. Fort Good Hope, mostly cloudy and 4. Colville Lake, 5. Inuvik, light rain and 8. Fort McPherson, mostly cloudy and 12. Iqaluit, light rain and 9. Tuktoyaktuk, mostly cloudy and 8. In Pawlatuck, mostly cloudy and 4. Sax Harbor, mostly cloudy and 0. Uluhaktuk, 3. Korluktuk, 3. And Cambridge Bay, mostly cloudy and 4. The Current is coming up next, followed by Q at 10 o'clock. Our next regional program is Northwind at noon. And then between 1 and 4, our Indigenous language broadcasters bring you programming from their communities. And then at 4 o'clock, it's Trails End. I'm Carla Ulrich. 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

0: This just happened minutes ago, a second plane colliding with the second tower, the World Trade Center in Manhattan. A horrific act. Two 110-story buildings, the smoke, black smoke, pouring out of them.
1: It began as a moment like any other, and it ended as a day written in history. The terrorist attacks of September 11th, 2001, reshaped our world. In a moment, two stories of escape from the Twin Towers, and in 30 minutes, how an act of friendship in the wake of a nightmare created two friends for life in Gander, Newfoundland, and Labrador. Also this morning, The Man in Motion.
2: When you're in the battle of your life at 15 to try to redefine what's important, you realize that the pain isn't coming from your legs. You can't feel them. You know, it's coming from usually your mind and your heart.
1: More than 40 years ago, Canada's Rick Hansen set out to travel the world by wheelchair to raise money and awareness for people living with disabilities. It was an inspirational, extraordinary achievement. A new documentary explores the reality of that quest, from inaccessible streets and an indifferent public to the crushing toll of wheeling more than 40,000 kilometers around the globe. In an hour, Rick Hansen and his wife Amanda on a dream nearly derailed by doubt, how Amanda kept him from throwing in the towel, and what he learned about ability from his friend, Terry Fox. But we begin on that day in New York City 25 years ago. Good morning, I'm Matt Galloway, and this is The Current. The sky was a beautiful, perfect blue. The sun shone, the air was crisp and clear. And then one jet plane and then another flew into the iconic towers of the World Trade Center in New York City. 25 years ago today, the city and the world changed in a matter of minutes. The towers billowed with smoke and then eventually crumbled to the ground. In the end, around 2,700 people died in the 9/11 attacks on New York, civilians and first responders. Hundreds more died that day in an attack on the Pentagon and on a hijacked plane in Pennsylvania. Today, ceremonies will be held in all of those sites to commemorate 25 years since those terrorist attacks. Joining me are two people who were working in the World Trade Center towers that day. Ron

0: How old is it to think back on what happened 25 years ago for you?
1: I think a lot of people think after 25 years that it's gone. But for me, it's still, I live it all the time when I speak about it. And when I think about my colleagues, I keep in touch with some of their spouses. So it's ever present to me.
0: Mm-hmm. What about for you, Wendy?
2: I completely agree. It becomes a little bit less raw than it was 25 years ago. And even on some days, that's not even true, but it is ever present in everything I do, every interaction. There's not a day go by that I don't think about it, about the people we lost, about my experiences, about what I saw, and about the world in the last 25 years.
0: Wendy, we'll hear more of your story in just a few minutes, but I want to start with you, Ron. You were working in the South Tower, which was the second tower to be hit on that morning. When did you realize in that morning that something was happening?
1: I arrived early. I was a money market broker, so I used to trade US dollar and European currency. I was on the 84th floor, and we were at our desks, and then back to the right, there was a loud explosion, and we saw a huge fireball sucking in on itself, and then tons of paper just floating up in the air. We ran over to see what had happened, and we saw a huge gaping hole in the side of the building. I didn't realize at that point it was a terrorist attack. I just thought, and the media was saying that a light aircraft had gone off course and crashed into the building. It wasn't until I saw people frantically gesturing in the windows there, and then saw the horrific thing of people jumping. So I went back to my desk, called my wife, Mary, and told her that there was an accident in Tower 1. But they kept saying that Tower 2 was secure. Please go back to your offices. So I continued calling my clients and talking to people on the phone. And then I got a call from a friend here in Toronto, and he was yelling at me to get out of the building. And that's when I started to make my way.
0: And then the second plane hits, and it hits very close to you, right?
1: Yeah, so like I said, I was on the 84th floor. It went from 78 to 85, and its starboard wing cut right through our trading room. I was just leaving. I was on my way to the elevator banks when the plane hit.
0: What did you do in that moment?
1: Well, I got knocked over, and the ceiling tiles and some of the drywall collapsed in on us. I was with another colleague of mine, and we got ourselves up and cleaned ourselves up a bit, and then we went towards the stairwell and went into the stairwell at that point.
0: And what happened then in terms of trying to get out of that building?
1: So we went down a few flights, and we met a woman coming up. She was being carried by two men. She told us that you couldn't go down below. There was too much smoke and fire. I was with another colleague as well, and we heard some cries for help. So we were helping this man. And I was overcome with the smoke and started to climb up. I was with some colleagues, and we got to about the 91st floor, and I realized that we couldn't get out onto the floors just because they were locked from the inside for security reasons. So at that point, true panic started to set in, and I started to climb back down with some of my other colleagues. I guess we got to about the 82nd floor when the smoke overtook us. And I told some of the people I was with to lie down and try to get beneath the hot, choking smoke. And we were starting to drift off. And then I got this call. Someone called me and said, come this way. For the faithful, and I count myself among you, by the way, you'll have little trouble understanding who that was. And the more secular may think it was my adrenaline.

0: field synapses. But I got up and made my way through the smoke. And in a last-ditch effort for air, I pushed against it. And I saw the staircase down below. So I slid down a piece of drywall and I ran down three flights of stairs that were on fire. And then I got beneath the impact zone and the sprinklers were working.
1: Who do you think called you to get you off that floor?
0: I believe it was a higher being. If you're a God-believing person, I believe it was God. You know, someone definitely called me to come this way, and I did follow it.
1: Wendy, tell me about that morning for you. When your tower was hit, what happened?
2: Sorry, I'm crying from the story.
1: It's incredible. Yeah.
2: That's incredible. And I just want to say, you know, we've never met before, but I do believe it was a higher power, and thank God you got out. So for me, as you mentioned in the introduction, it was a beautiful day. Mm-hmm. To this day, I call it a 9/11 day when it's, you know, 75 and clear and beautiful. And I was working for a health insurance company at the time, Empire Blue Cross Blue Shield, getting ready for a normal Tuesday status meeting that we had faithfully every week, getting up to start going towards the conference room for the meeting, and felt a tremendous just thud, a tremendous impact, and then a swaying of the building. There was no bells, whistles, megaphones, sirens, nothing. We saw debris falling out the window. People began to get reports on beepers and phones that there may have been a Cessna, a sightseeing plane that hit the building. I believe that that in itself saved some lives, because it wasn't run for your life. It was something happened, let's get out. But our brains didn't think terrorism back then. Several of us decided to go towards the stairwell, started going down. It was a very, very slow descent because everyone on the lower floors was doing the same thing. As I started to go down, about the 10th floor down, I smelled what smelled to me like gasoline. And I didn't understand, if some small craft hit so far above me, how am I smelling gasoline? It just didn't make sense. The firemen were coming up the stairs as we were coming down. And I stopped one of them. I said, what exactly hit this building? And with an incredibly haunted expression, he said, a jet. But it was very unnerving because there was a feeling of being trapped in a stairwell surrounded by these jet fumes. We started descending down and down and down. And in the beginning of the escape, there was no direction. At the bottom of the stairs, it was the opposite. There was every type of first responder. There were people screaming. There were people hurt. There were people on fire. Giant pieces of marble and glass that were the makeup of the lobby were all over. And we were being told to go towards a specific exit, to either put something on top of our head or shield our head in some way if we had anything, and to not look up. And the command of don't look up was so much that, you know, human nature, you do is kind of the opposite. Mm-hmm. And when I exited the building, it was only what I could imagine, if there is a hell, what it would look like, including, of course, the people and the sounds and the sights of people jumping.
1: That's awful. How close were you when the first tower collapsed?
2: I was very close, because when I got out of the tower, there was a woman in the street, just a good Samaritan that was somehow put in my path. And she gathered about five of us that were just kind of looking stunned in the street and said, my apartment is right here. Why don't you come to my home? You can call your families, you know, rest for a bit. I'm often asked, like, why didn't you get away as quickly as possible? But we didn't know the towers were going down. So we went to this woman's apartment. I called some family. And all of a sudden, I then heard a sound that I can't describe, of like a rolling thunder and a freight train, accompanied by an alarm going off in this apartment we were in. And the woman said, "That's the evacuation alarm. Run." Mm. And we flew down the four flights in her apartment out into the street. And that sound, of course, was the sound of the South Tower starting to go down. We were in the street and we couldn't see a foot in front of us. I just kind of followed the herd of people running. At this point, I didn't have shoes. I didn't have belongings. I'm just running in the street. I have asthma, which started to kick in. So I yelled out into the crowd, "Does anyone have an inhaler?" Because I was in such a survival mode. I knew the tower was going down. I didn't know what direction. Was I going to be impaled? I really had a desire to try to overcome and keep going. And I didn't want to die of asthma. So I'm taking inhalers in the street. People are taking off neckties and putting it around my mouth to help me breathe, just as we're all running. And somehow I did wind up at the destination I wanted, which was Battery Park City. Once I got there, though, I questioned my decision because I then heard that horrible noise again, which was my tower, the North Tower, collapsing. And then I felt trapped because there was nowhere to go. So what all of us did that were at the rail is we laid face down on the ground and just, you heard people praying in every language, every religion. And that is when the next tower collapsed.
1: Did you eventually get out of that area because you're down by the water? Were there boats there? Yes. That were helping people get out? Or
2: interestingly, after the North Tower collapse, I saw in the distance boats, and I was actually rescued by New York Waterway Ferry, which is a commuter boat. So the ferries came up as close as they could. There was no dock. So they said, okay, everyone line up, women and children first, like in every horrible disaster movie. And the ferryman literally just hoisted us over the rail. And I didn't even know where the boat was going. I didn't care. One of my memories that will never go away is as the boat was pulling away and I looked at my wonderful city and it was gone. It was just a giant smoldering pile. And knowing at that moment that although I was incredibly lucky to be on that boat, wondering who wasn't on that boat and who wasn't coming home that day.
1: Ron, you were seriously injured and burned in your efforts to get out of the building. What was life like for you in the days and weeks and months after September the 11th?
0: I was hospitalized, I guess, for about 12 days. I don't really remember much of that. My wife reminded me of it. I had burns on, I guess, about 60% of my body. I had a broken bone in my back, a sizable laceration in my head. It was a long journey. We had four young kids at home, so my wife had to navigate being in the city, helping me, and then being at home and trying to explain to the children what had happened. So it was tough. For me, it was a long journey. I went home, I guess, about 12 days after, and then I recovered at home with my wife's help. And I didn't go back to work part-time until March, full-time until April. And I was just taking care of my mental health as well as my injuries.
1: And the mental health would be something, again, the physical injuries are obvious in some ways, but having survived something like that, the mental impact of that would be tremendous as well.
0: Yeah, I did seek a lot of help. I did get a lot of psychiatrists and psychologists helping me. But my biggest support, I think, was from home and some of my colleagues that survived. I still struggle and my mental health is good, but it did take a long while to navigate through that.
1: Do you, if you don't mind me asking, one of the things that you said was that idea that something, someone got you off the ground in that smoky stairwell and got you out of that building. There are people, obviously, thousands of people who didn't make it out. And I just wondered, do you think about, one of the things people often talk about is that idea of survivor's guilt and why I survived and why others didn't. How do you work through that, Ron?
0: It's still a struggle. I'm lucky, I'm fortunate, I'm blessed. But, you know, questioning why I got out and why others didn't will haunt me. And in speaking to some of my colleagues' families, that does bother me still. I don't know why I did get out. I am happy that I'm here, but I do struggle with that still.
1: Mm. What about for you, Wendy? How do you understand why it is that you survived?
2: I've actually given up the quest to the trying to understand why, because I've kind of made peace with the fact that I'm not really meant to know why. One of my best friends, Abraham Zalmanowicz, who was two floors below me, but stayed with his friend, and my colleague who was in a wheelchair did not make it. I struggle because I feel that Abe was such an incredible human being, lived such a beautiful life, had so many things going on. And when in my mind, I compared myself to Abe, he should be alive first, and so many others. When you look at the profiles of so many people, I can't completely ever make peace with it. I just try to do what I can in the world to honor the people who aren't here and the people who have died since from 9/11 diseases and make it count. Because in the beginning, particularly when I met family members, I used to think that family members must take one look at me and hate me because I'm alive and their loved one isn't. And over time, I found out in my experience, it couldn't be further from the truth. Mm. They've embraced me. I had one family member say to me, you know, my son is at peace and you have to live this every day. In the beginning, we were told by our company to seek therapy, almost mandated. And it didn't work for me because there was no precedent for terrorism in our country. And I would start to tell my story, my whole story of the day and the events, and the counselors would weep. And then I would feel guilty. So then I would stop talking. So my kind of therapy over the last 25 years has been going to schools, going in corporate settings, churches, synagogues, wherever anyone wants me, and telling the story, keeping the memory alive and honoring in that way. But it never really goes away, the survivor's guilt.
1: I'm speaking with Ron DeFrancesco and Wendy Lansky. They both survived the 9/11 attacks. We have to take a pause for the CBC News. And when we come back, more of Ron and Wendy's stories. We'll also talk about what we can learn today from the response to 9/11 when so many people came together to help. And we'll head to Gander, Newfoundland and Labrador, where we will meet a pair of best friends, an American and a Canadian whose ties were forged in the wake of 9/11. I'm Matt Galloway. You're listening to The Current. We're back in 6 minutes. Stay with us.

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0: 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Coming up in an hour, it's Q.
3: Philip Aiken has been telling stories on Canadian theater stages for decades now. And not just that, but also mentoring some of our greatest theater artists working right now. So he's going to tell you about the surprising advice he gives young Black talent, that he's not here to mentor them, he's here to radicalize them.
4: From CBC News, The World This Hour, I'm Mike Miles. That bell of hope ringing at 8:46 a.m. Eastern Time during New York City's ceremony honoring those killed in the 9/11 attacks. The moment marking the exact time the first of two planes slammed into the World Trade Center towers. It's been 25 years since hijacked planes crashed there at the Pentagon in near Shanksville, Pennsylvania. Nearly 3,000 people died in the attacks, including 24 Canadians, the victims' names being read at the Ground Zero ceremony.
5: Carl Vincent Beeney.
6: And my grandfather, Edward T. Keene. Pop, we all miss you, and we wish you were here. You have four beautiful great-granddaughters who will never forget you.
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4: Vice President J.D. Vance and four former U.S. presidents are at the Fort New York Memorial, while President Donald Trump is attending the event at the Pentagon, where 184 people died. He's comparing the September 11th attacks to the U.S. war on Iran.
7: On days like 9/11, we learn what a country is truly made of. We're learning right now what we're made of, and we have to be strong and we have to be smart. And Americans are made of a goodness and spirit that can transcend any earthly force. And that's what we're doing, better than anyone else has ever been able to do it.
4: Prime Minister Mark Carney also marking the anniversary.
8: This dark moment also brought forth some of our best nature. In Canada, our government, without hesitation, welcomed 224 planes, 17 of our airports. In Gander, the population almost doubled with strangers who were given a bed, a hot meal, phone call home, asked nothing in return.
4: Carney speaking at the second day of the federal cabinet retreat in Banff, Alberta. The day also being marked in Gander, the city that took in thousands of air passengers when planes were ordered grounded. One group is encouraging people to do acts of kindness for others. It's called Pay It Forward 9/11. The founder and president is Kevin Turf.
9: We ask you to go and do three good deeds for strangers, honoring one of the victims. You can go to our website, payitforward91.org, click a link that goes to the Voices 9/11 Voices Memorial Center, and you can find a name and a background about the individual, so that as you go buy a coffee or write a letter to a first responder, you can tell that you are doing this in the name of one of those people who were killed.
4: Turf was on a flight from Paris to the U.S. when he was diverted to Gander on September 11, 2001. He says the kindness of the people in Gander inspired him to create the Pay It Forward 9/11 initiative. Reports out of Yemen say Iran-backed Houthi rebels are advancing on a strategic shipping route in the Red Sea. Control of the Bab el-Mandeb Strait would give Tehran a major advantage as a key alternative to the Strait of Hormuz for Gulf oil. Julia Chapman reports.
10: This offensive only began a week ago. Hundreds of people have reportedly been killed in the fighting. Iona Craig is a freelance journalist reporting on Yemen.
11: It's certainly the most territory that has been gained by the Houthis since probably about 2021.
10: The Houthis insist they aren't threatening international shipping in the Bab el-Mandeb Strait, but they're continuing their blockade on Saudi Arabia, which has become more reliant on the waterway amid tensions in the Strait of Hormuz. The conflict in Yemen has been mostly dormant since 2022, when a ceasefire evolved into a stalemate. But the wars in Gaza and Iran have emboldened the Houthis. Yemen's internationally recognized government is vowing to recapture lost territory.
4: And that is The World This Hour. For CBC News, I'm Mike Miles.
12: Good morning, I'm Carla Ulrich in Yellowknife with your weather forecast. In Fort Chipewyan, Wood Buffalo National Park, Fort Smith and Lutzel K, you're looking at cloudy with a chance of showers and a high of 9. Fort Resolution, Hay River and Enterprise, a mix of sun and cloud with a chance of showers and a high of 12. Fort Providence, Kakiza, Fort Simpson and Jean Marie River, a mix of sun and cloud with a chance of showers and a high of 14. Also an air quality warning for Fort Simpson and Jean Marie River. Fort Liard, Nahanni Butte and Somba K, partly cloudy and a high of 18.
13: Hello, I'm Matt Galloway, and you're listening to The Current. It has been 25 years since the 9/11 attacks, and before the news, I was speaking with Ron DeFrancesco and Wendy Lansky. Ron is a Canadian who was working in the South Tower when the plane hit. He's been described as the last man to make it out of that tower alive. Wendy was working in the North Tower that September morning. We spoke about their incredible stories of survival and how they make sense of why they survived when so many others didn't. Ron and Wendy are both still with me. And Wendy, let me start again with you. You just got a new tattoo. Tell me about that.
14: I have a couple of 9/11 tattoos. Over the years, I got a red, white, and blue heart, the word survivor, some other, the Trade Center, the Statue of Liberty, kind of all in one. But this year, for the 25th, I did an eagle that has the digital numbers under it of 846, because 846 is the defining moment where my life changed, where the North Tower was hit. And I did it because I want people who don't know to say, wait, what does 846 mean? And it brings about, it's not about me or my story, but about honoring and remembering all of the people that were impacted because they died, all of their family members, their children, their lives. So that's why I did that.
13: Ron, one of the things that people talk about in the wake of this 25 years later still is the feeling of that city, but also the country and essentially the world coming together after 9/11, and the sense of that people were helping each other out. And you saw that on the ground. You saw that with the people who helped rescue you. You saw that in the days and weeks after. What do you think we can learn from that?
15: I think, well, like I had mentioned, I wasn't really awake during that time. I did see the good in people throughout the months after that. And I think 9/11 was a defining moment in our world's history. From 9/12 on, it was a better world. People united across the world, and especially in the US, to support each other. I think now it's a little bit challenging in the world with wars going on and divisiveness. So I just hope that things change and go back to the way it was on 9/12.
13: And even that relationship between Canada and the US, of course, there was that, we know these stories of thousands of air travelers who were hosted here in Canada. And then now there's that, the real sense that the relationship between Canada and the United States, Ron, is a tricky one.
15: It's very difficult right now. We still have family in the US, and family was a big support of mine. I think we're all good people at our hearts. I just think it's a little bit challenging now that people are so divided in our world. So I just hope that people reunite, and there's no difference between you and I. Hopefully we can share the good with each other rather than be so divided.
13: Wendy, how do you think about that 25 years later, particularly that relationship between our two countries, Canada and the United States?
14: I'm horribly disappointed and embarrassed that America has turned on Canada in certain ways. Canada and the United States have always been, you know, allies in every sense of the word. And I don't think it's an issue of the people of the United States versus the people of Canada. It's political and it's wrong. And I feel the need Just like I feel the need to speak out against Islamophobia after 9/11, I feel the need to speak out against just all of the things that we do here that don't make sense, because if the people talk to one another, we don't have these issues. I've met people from Gander in my 25 years who, you know, the real life story of the Broadway musical Come From Away. Yeah. And that's what we should be looking at and thinking about. And even now with the 25th anniversary, there's issues about who's allowed to come to the ceremony and all kinds of things. And it shouldn't be. You know, the world on 9/12, no one cared how much money you made, who you were, what you were. Everyone was united. And unfortunately, those types of things are short-lived. But I think we need to kind of go back to that and understand what matters.
13: Can I ask just finally, you don't know each other, but you are part of what they call that community of survivors. You have been through something, this shared moment, an awful, extraordinary, heartbreaking, tragic moment that you're both on the other side of in some ways. And I just wonder, Wendy, if there was something that you would say to Ron 25 years later about what you went through, but also where you are now.
14: We often talk about it as a club that no one wants to be in. I've met some wonderful people in the 9/11 community in the last 25 years. And we often joke, you know, it's nice to know you, but I wish I didn't know you. And what you went through, Ron, physically, emotionally, there's no words. And even as a fellow 9/11 survivor, I can't say, oh, I know how you feel, because every one of our experiences is very unique and different. But I thank you with all my heart for telling your story, because everyone's story is different. And as many of them can be told is how we get awareness, is how we try, if we can, to prevent this. Or we stop the people, and I'm sure you've encountered this as I have, well-meaning people close to me. Oh, aren't you over it by now? You know, it's 10 years, it's 15 years, it's 20 years. And I used to get incredibly angry and say, well, you tell me the timeline when you go to work, your office blows up and people die in front of you. Let me know, get back to me on when you're going to get over that. So I'm grateful that I got to hear your story. I would love to, if you're up, you know, keep in touch on social media and perhaps meet you someday if you're ever in this area. But thank you for sharing.
15: I appreciate you, Wendy. Appreciate you telling your story and keeping this alive. I think this is a defining moment in our world's history, and to let people know what it was like back then and to continue talking about it so people understand what happened to many people. And I think those people that perished, their families, it's a very long journey. But all those who survived, I think it's a journey for them as well. So to keep it alive and telling the story, and hopefully to benefit people to hear your story of survival and resilience is important.
13: I'm grateful that you are both here, and I'm glad to have the opportunity to speak with you about it. It's you have a remarkable story, both of you, and I really appreciate you taking some time and being willing. I'm sure it's still hard to talk about it 25 years later, but I'm glad that you would be willing to speak with us about it. Thank you very much.
15: Thank you.
14: Thank you.
13: Take care of yourselves. Thanks.
15: Bye now.
13: Ron DeFrancesco and Wendy Lansky both survived the attacks of September 11th, 2001 on the World Trade Center in New York City. At Bellevue Hospital in the heart of New York City, Dr. Danielle Ofri and her colleagues were watching on TV as the disaster unfolded.
16: That's where I first saw one of the towers fall. And I remember I almost sank to my knees. I watched it go down, and I've never seen anything like that happen before.
13: Dr. Ofri was bracing for an influx of hurt and wounded people. Meanwhile, not far away, Canadian Stuart Inglis was at his work in his graphic design studio. And when he heard what happened, he grabbed his camera gear and headed downtown, only to watch the South Tower collapse.
17: It went down in front of me, and then the smoke came up the street. People were screaming and running away from it. And my adrenaline kicked in, and I just ran right into that smoke, knowing that people needed help.
13: As the day wore on, it became clear that many, many people were missing and unaccounted for. Here are Dr. Danielle Ofri and Stuart Inglis with the story of how so many New Yorkers tried to find their loved ones.
17: Well, there was a rumor that there were people in hospitals unconscious. And so this sparked the hope of loved ones that they may actually find their loved one.
18: Tell me about who this is in the picture.
19: This is my mother. She worked for Aon Risk Service, and she was on the 100th floor.
18: I want to find out, who are you looking for?
20: Hi, I'm looking for one of my best friends, Yvonne Bonomo. She's missing. She was in World Trade Center 1, floor 94. She's missing with 11 people. Bridget, her sister.
16: I walked outside and it was surreal. At the time, Bellevue was under construction. So there was a construction wall that stretched an entire city block, and it had already become papered over. People were putting up posters of the missing. Two blocks down the road from us is the VA hospital. They were plastered there, and two blocks up the road is NYU hospital, and they were plastered there. But Bellevue had the biggest open space.
17: My studio was at 28th and Lex, and about two blocks away it was a makeshift headquarters to report a missing person. The whole neighborhood was covered in missing posters. A lot of these posters were homemade, you know, and handmade. And that actually gives it one of its moving characteristics. You can feel the love and the grief coming off the paper. It's really quite something.
16: I just remember everyone was so happy in the photos, and the contrast of the joy and of all ages and you know, all nationalities, and those personal details, their tattoos, the earrings they were wearing. You know, people were so desperate to have anything possibly could identify their loved ones.
17: I just went out and I just wanted to document it very neutrally. I didn't want to like put my interpretation or anything. So I just photographed. It was about 3 feet away, straight on. And I just went click all the way along all these posters and ended up with about 300 shots. Tanya Elmick, employed at Marsh Technologies, located building 1, 97th floor. She started work at 7:30 a.m. She's African American, 25 years old, date of birth, missing fireman, NYFD squad 1. His name is Thomas, age 37, height 6 feet, weight 200 pounds, eyes blue, tattoos. Please find our daddy, written in like a child's handwriting. Picture of a man who's probably in his 30s, and he's with his three children, young children, and they're at a birthday party, and it looks like the little one's just about to blow out the candles, and so everyone's smiling, and it was a happy time.
16: I remember at the one-year anniversary, I guess somebody saved the posters. I remember looking through those posters a year later, and like all those families, just to have someone wrenched out of your life like that. And of course, I know that happens every day, everywhere in the world. It's always happening, but it's like they've evaporated. And, you know, how do you stitch that hole in your heart? I mean, it obviously never goes away, but somehow you've got to stitch some of the edges together. Otherwise, you couldn't face another day.
17: These make a remembrance of a person who was loved. New York collectively grieved with the missing posters. You could go to these places and they were kind of sacred. It allowed someone's private grief and it allowed the rest of the city to share in that.
13: Stuart Inglis now lives in Toronto and is preparing to publish a book called Missing, a photographic document of the missing posters of September 11th, 2001. Dr. Danielle Ofri is a primary care internist at Bellevue Hospital and is also the editor-in-chief of the Bellevue Literary Review. The ripple effects of September 11th were colossal and immediate. Air travel was grounded, flights heading to the United States were diverted, and as anyone who has seen the musical Come From Away knows, almost 7,000 air passengers and crew ended up in the small town of Gander, Newfoundland and Labrador, and immediately the good people of Gander mobilized to feed, house and care for those stranded travelers.
21: I think it's absolutely wonderful. The people of Gander have been absolutely marvelous. For what they've done here, they deserve a medal. They've been so, so generous.
22: It's been brilliant. Everyone seems to have pulled together, you know. It's amazing where all the stuff has come from, because it doesn't seem really a large town, and we're chuffed to bits, so we really are proud. We'll always have Gander in our hearts anyway.
13: Once again this year, people are gathering in Gander to commemorate the attacks and remember the spirit of friendship that grew out of that moment. People including Jeanette Gutierrez and Kelly Sevier. Jeanette is a 9/11 survivor. She was working just across the street from the World Trade Center and began traveling to Gander 10 years ago. And that is where she met the woman she now calls a sister, her friend Kelly, who's a special events coordinator for the town of Gander. And they are both in Gander this morning. Good morning to you both.
0: Good morning.
1: Good morning.
13: Jeanette, why did you make that first trip to Gander 15 years after 9/11?
0: Oh, a group of us who volunteer at the 9/11 Museum in New York City decided to come here on a tour of gratitude to basically thank the people of Newfoundland for doing such a wonderful thing on a day that was not so wonderful for us. You know, we all had read the books and knew the story, but we wanted to meet the people, and we did.
13: I mentioned that you are a survivor of 9/11.
0: Yeah.
13: What happened?
0: At 8:46, I heard the first plane hit the North Tower, but I didn't know it was a plane. I immediately called my sister. She worked downtown, but not right in the nearby. She called me back, told me it was an accident. And then 17 minutes later, she called me again to tell me about the second strike, which I was not aware of. And she just told me to get out. I didn't want to because I was afraid to go outside. And eventually she convinced me to leave by saying she would come to me and we would leave together.
13: And you've said that she saved your life.
0: Yeah, she saved my life. If not, I wouldn't have been outside because I'm a chicken, but I would have been looking out the window. And when the World Trade Center collapsed, the pressure from the air was like gale force winds that pushed all the windows in the surrounding buildings. And I would have been there. She saved my life.
13: Mm-hmm. And she's your hero because of that.
0: Absolutely, 100%. My big sister Gail saved my life that day.
13: Kelly, what happened in Gander on 9/11 and in the days after is now, I mean, it's the stuff of legend. It's not just a musical. It is part of the story of that day and the story of this country. What do you remember about what it was like in Gander then?
0: So that morning, you know, we were doing our regular business, and then we had heard that something had happened. And then we had a call from the mayor who just said, you know, something's on the go. Go home, have some lunch and come back. So I went home with my mom and I watched as my mom was right on the flight path. So I watched as plane after plane descended and I thought, oh, dear. And of course, we didn't know at that time that those people were even going to be staying for a length of time, like, you know, maybe a couple hours and go back again. But we had no idea. All night, I answered phone calls from worried family members wondering, where's my mom? Where's my dad? I had like just a passenger list, and I would say, they're at, you know, if you're on Continental 45, they're in Lewisport. To hear that relief in their voice at a time when we could do nothing other than like try to be helpful, it felt really good to be able to help.
13: Yeah. When you look back at that, can you understand? I mean, the hair on your arm still stands up when you think of what people did. Can you understand what the good people of your town did now?
0: You know, before I met Jeanette, I say what every Newfoundlander says, and that is, you know what? What we did that day was something we would have done for anybody. We think it's ordinary because we're born and raised in Newfoundland to be those kind and helpful and compassionate people. That's just what we did. Hmm. So now that I've met Jeanette and, you know, I've seen Come From Way in many places across the world and people come up to you and they're like, wow, this is so amazing what you've done. So I kind of get it now, but I still feel it's just what we would have done no matter what.
13: You met Jeanette when she was being screeched in, right? This is the great initiation ceremony. If you are from away and you arrive in Newfoundland, you get screeched in.
0: Yeah. I kind of spied her out earlier and I knew that she was probably a bit apprehensive about what was going on. She's a New Yorker, so you could tell by her face, like what was happening. She was like, oh dear. So anyhow, the part of the ceremony is, of course, to have a little bite of a capelin, a dried capelin or a smoked capelin. So the look on her face was like, I am not. And I was like, okay, listen to me. Just take a little bite and pass it to me and I will throw it in the garbage. So she did.
1: But you didn't say it with words.
0: No, I didn't. I just kind of looked at her and was like, bite.
13: Jeanette, you weren't too keen on having a bite of the capelin?
0: I don't eat seafood anyway. Not cooked and certainly not a stinky little skinny fish. No, I don't know. I mean, but I had to do it. Like, I wanted so badly to be an honorary Newfoundland. So I had to do it, but I didn't know how. She stayed with me forever.
13: Sorry. When did you, I mean, she saved you in that moment. Is that when you realized that you were going to be friends?
0: Oh, not quite yet.
1: No.
0: I was indebted to her for sure. But not, that wasn't the point. No.
13: What was the moment?
1: So after she kissed the fish and became the honorary Newfoundlander, I went to the bar to grab a drink, and she came up next to me at the bar and said, "I owe you a beer." And I was like, "Well, I don't drink beer, but I'll take a vodka."
0: And that's when it began.
13: How would you describe your relationship, your connection, Jeanette?
0: Well, she's like my sister. She really is. I have a sister. I have one sister, the one that saved my life, Gail. But the relationship is built on what happened in New York and what happened here in Gander, but it has expanded those boundaries by so much. We talk every day. Mm-hmm. We Snapchat each other. We video chat each other. I do come here every year to spend 9/11 here because it's an easier place for me to be. But I also see Kelly in other places. Mm-hmm. And then after 9/11, we travel the province because she's a great tour guide. I've seen more of Newfoundland than some Newfoundlanders because of Kelly. And she's my rock, especially during this very difficult time.
1: Yeah.
0: She's all that in a bag of chips.
13: Kelly, that must mean a lot.
1: Oh, it does. It really does. I have two older sisters, and Jay has become a part of our family. My two sisters actually flew here to be a part of this with me and Jeanette. So, yeah, I now have three sisters. Well, actually, I have four because this past summer, Gail came to Newfoundland with Jeanette, and we got to spend some time together. So we are bonded, like family.
13: Jeanette, you said that being in Gander on 9/11 is maybe easier than being in New York.
0: Oh, yes. When you're in New York, it's so dark. It's so hard. And though I find comfort in being with other survivors and family members and first responders, because we all get it the way others don't, but it's a lot to get. Mm. And here, most of the time, I'm the only 9/11 anything. I'm the only New Yorker, and I'm welcomed here, and I'm loved here, and it's a safe place here, yet I still get to honor and mourn and cry. Mm-hmm. I still get to do everything that I do in New York, but I do it for me in a better place, in a place that I can also smile and laugh and be with this sister.
1: Yeah.
13: How do you think, Jeanette, about, I mean, one of the things that the Gander story is about friendship in some ways, and friendship across this border and two countries that are neighbors, but also stood up for each other in this moment and helped each other out. And we're in this kind of weird, tricky moment now where insults are going back and forth and there's a trade war and people perhaps aren't as close as they used to be. But how do you think about that relationship between Canada and the United States, given what you went through?
0: I'm going to simply say that no matter what is happening now, it can never, ever, ever change what happened then. Mm-hmm. Not the bad and not the good. Mm-hmm. Nothing can change what Canadians and what Newfoundland and Labradorians did on 9/11. Nobody sitting anywhere in any office can change that. And nobody sitting anywhere and in any office can change who Canadians are. Mm-hmm. It might change some relationship. It will never change ours.
1: Never.
0: I don't support certain behavior. And I do not support making this about politics. This is not about politics. This is about honoring those that were killed, remembering them, remembering their families, and remembering the heroes of that day, like my sister, but also like the firefighters and the police and the EMTs and the regular people who put their lives on the line to save some of us. Nothing can change that. In the end, we're friends forever.
1: Yeah.
0: Doesn't matter.
13: Kelly, I can hear you agreeing with all of that.
1: 100%, yeah. Like there's nothing in this world that could change the bond that
0: that Jeanette and I have. And I believe there is a tie that will bind us to New York City forever.
2: It's wonderful to talk to you both. I mean, it's a beautiful story that came out of something terrible. But the way that you finish each other's sentences and laugh at each other's jokes and are right there with each other is wonderful.
0: Yeah, we're blessed.
3: We're grateful.
0: We always say we're like, how did this become our lives? We're not quite sure, but we're blessed and grateful.
2: Lovely. Thank you both for talking to us.
3: Thank you.
2: Jeanette Gutierrez is a 9/11 survivor. She's from New York City. She's in Gander visiting her friend, Kelly Sevier. Well, coming up after your regional update.
6: I didn't know anyone in a wheelchair. The image of it seemed like if you were to be pitied, you were disabled, and there was no hope.
2: Rick Hansen was just 15 years old when he was left partially paralyzed in a car accident. At first, he hated his wheelchair, but he went on to push it around the world, proving to himself and to everyone else that there was, in fact, hope for people with disabilities. Coming up, Rick Hansen and his wife Amanda on the reality of the Man in Motion World Tour, what it was like, what kept him on the road, and what kept them together. That's coming up in 90 seconds. I'm Matt Galloway, and this is The Current. Back in just a minute and a half. Stick around.
12: Good morning, I'm Carla Ulrich with an update from the CBC North newsroom. The chief of Lutzelke Dene First Nation says two missing boaters have been found safe. Chief James Marlowe says the boaters left Yellowknife from Lutzelke on Friday. After several days without contact, Marlowe enlisted RCMP and search and rescue. He says RCMP found the boaters late last night, and although they couldn't safely bring them back then, he expects RCMP to bring them home today. Marlowe says he doesn't yet know the details of what happened, but says the boaters were well and had extra food with them. And Fort Smith's only elementary school is expected to reopen today after the building was vandalized. South Slave Divisional Education Council Superintendent Renee Close says staff arrived on Wednesday morning to a broken window. They also found powder from two discharged fire extinguishers. She says they told parents to take students home. Close says they notified the police and fire marshal, who responded to the incident. Now a look at your weather forecast. In Toktayaktuk, you're looking at overcast, wind southwest 30, gusting 50, and a high of 13. Pawlituk, cloudy with a chance of showers, wind west 20 and a high of 10. Sax Harbor, cloudy, rain, wind southeast 40, gusting 60 and a high of 3. Uluhaktuk, cloudy, fog patches, wind southeast 20, gusting 40 and a high of 3. Korluktuk, cloudy with a chance of showers and a high of 9. And Cambridge Bay, cloudy with a chance of flurries and a high of 2.
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0: you are of a certain age, chances are you know that song from one of two places. 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
1: It's Rick here. Today is Thursday, March the 21st, 1985. I'm 27 years old, and it's the first day I had to pinch myself to, I guess, understand that this wasn't just a dream. I mean, this was a reality. I guess right now, if I looked at 18 months down the line, I'd be scared shitless. I would really become overwhelmed with all the battles that are still ahead.
0: For more than 2 years, Canadian Rick Hansen pushed his wheelchair around much of the planet to raise money and awareness for people with disabilities. Now, more than 40 years later, a new documentary looks back at that tour. Man in Motion, the Rick Hansen story, has its world premiere today at the Toronto International Film Festival. And Rick Hansen and his wife Amanda are with me in studio. Good morning to you both.
2: Hey, Matt. Good morning.
0: There's a moment in the film in which part of your crew says that they're tired of hearing that song, Man in Motion. Do you get sick of it?
3: You know, it always brings back really powerful memories. It's an anthem for us. And who would have imagined that that song would have been created simply by talking to Terry David Mulligan and having him send a tape to Chris Earthy, the good friend of David Foster, and then he and John Parr write this song. And it's not really about the movie, but it's ours. So cool.
0: You were 15 years old when you were left partially paralyzed by a car accident. Mm-hmm. How did you see the wheelchair then? This is something that comes up in the film, and it kind of runs through the a thread through this film.
3: You know, I was a typical person, growing up in the 70s. I was a product of the culture of the times, and, you know, I didn't know anyone in a wheelchair. You know, the image of it seemed like if you were to be pitied, you were disabled, and there was no hope. So I had this stigma about it, and I tried to avoid it with everything I possibly could, and it was one of my greatest handicaps at that time.
0: So given that, why did you do this? Why did you decide that this was something that you thought you could do, but also that you wanted to do, to roll yourself around the world?
3: When you're in the battle of your life at 15, to try to redefine what's important, you realize that the pain isn't coming from your legs. You can't feel them. You know, it's coming from usually your mind and your heart and the precepts that you have. And when you battle them and you try to remove them and redefine them so that you're liberated and free, and then you battle society, when you then realize that nowhere in the definition of an athlete that it says you have to use your legs in order to be one, and you travel the world and you now see the wheelchair as your vehicle for mobility and freedom and for all of your potential, then you can't help but feel grateful, and you want to pay it forward, and you want to do it only the way you know is through your own life experiences. For me, it was those battles inside and out, and my talent as an athlete and my deep passion to make a difference. I really wanted to make a difference. So that's kind of how it all unfolded. And I needed a lot of inspiration along the way, of course.
0: Did you know what you were getting into? One of the things that's neat about this film is that there are these tapes that you recorded at the time. And we just heard one on that opening day in which you said, if you looked ahead more than 18 months down the road, I can't use the word, but you would not have been of right mind. Did you know what you were getting into?
3: Not a chance. I thought I was. I was a world champion, Paralympic gold medalist in the wheelchair marathon. I thought, yeah, I can do this for sure. You know, what's so hard about this? And I'd been on a list for a decade, and then, you know, putting it all together, like the injuries. A year earlier, I'd crashed and dislocated my shoulder. Hadn't fully recovered. Changed from racing to this ultra marathon technique and complications, the trying to connect the world with a message and pre-information age, you know, like snail mail and carrier pigeons to get the word out. And it was impossible. And every day was a struggle, every day.
0: You were out, 6 a.m. until 7 p.m.
3: Yeah.
0: or so?
3: Yeah.
0: Every day?
3: Yeah.
0: There's a scene towards the beginning where you're going through this mountain range, and it's difficult to watch you kind of go. Just describe what it took to do some of this.
3: Yeah, well, because day two, the winds were out of the south. It was blowing like 60 kilometers an hour and raining and 0 degrees. And I was injured already. I had tendonitis to the wrists. And I had to actually ask Amanda, my physiotherapist, to come out on the road because not that far down the road was the Siskiyou Mountain Range. And I had to do this like almost 5,000 foot summit. And this was the first massive challenge and I was already injured. And I was like literally completely filled with fear, uncertainty, and I needed some big time support. It was a big dose of reality. And that summit was like the first massive challenge. And I knew that if we could get up that one, maybe there was some hope. It was so emotional. Yeah, it was overwhelming actually to get to that point. But I surely realized that I couldn't do it alone.
0: And Amanda was a huge part of this. You started out as a physiotherapist. How did you join the Man in Motion Tour?
2: Yeah, I met Rick just prior to the tour starting. He referred to dislocating his shoulder. And he came into the rehab center and he basically, you know, said, okay, this is what I got to get done. This is what I have ahead. This was competitions he was talking about. He said, oh, and also I'm thinking about wheeling around the world. So I really need this to be healing up.
4: When he said that, what as a physiotherapist, what did you think?
2: Well, you know, he had that sort of brash bravado about him. So I took it with a grain of salt. But by the same token, to know Rick is to realize that when he says something and you learn it very quickly, he means it. Mm. So I wasn't really that sort of blown away. I don't think I either knew what it would entail. You know, it was so massive. Yeah, so I helped him through that injury and it went very well. Then he said, okay, I want you to help me plan this trip and get me ready for that. So after he was no longer, you know, my patient, I joined up with a team of medical professionals that came together to think about what needed to be done to make this physically possible for him. And we weren't anticipating he'd get injured right away. But when he called me day two and said, I'm in trouble, can you come? I took a 2-week holiday from work. Went down and then we decided this was silly. Someone needed to worry about this every single day for him. Went back and left my job.
4: Part of this is about the physical toll that it was taking on him, but you were also providing a lot of emotional support as well. You say in the film that you were kind of struggling to keep your head above water every single day. What was that like for you?
2: Well, it was a privileged position, quite honestly, because it was clear that Rick did need somebody to talk to at the end of the day. He was carrying the weight of the responsibility of setting out on this journey. He had all of us along with him and the expectations of a lot of people back in Vancouver. That's an enormous amount of worry for anybody. So I saw myself as not only his physical therapist, but that I was an emotional support person. Mm. And yet that took its toll on me too. Because, you know, you can only handle so much. You're going through your own struggles. Yeah. It was a tough journey for all of us.
4: What did she give you? You talked in the film about how when you started out, and maybe still, I mean, you were kind of a macho guy. And that you get really emotional in speaking about what she was able to kind of unlock in you.
3: Oh,
4: and
3: my

0: display all that you are, you know, fears and the flaws and the foibles. And yes, of course, the hopes, the dreams and the strengths.
1: But
0: and,
1: a lot of doubt as well.
0: And a lot of doubt. And so that trust was absolutely everything. And her perspective, she helped me see things that I couldn't see. And she made me actually respond to that feedback in a way that I really didn't want to respond. I just wanted to believe that it was all about me, you know, the pain and the frustration. And she said, look, Rick, you know, you have to think of it differently. And that was challenging, you know, in a relationship. We were starting to date before I left a little bit. And so I was incredibly attracted to Amanda. And with each passing mile, I grew more and more fond of her and eventually was in love with her. And so that relationship, trying to forge and form at the same time, you're trying to see the world in this dream and try to reconcile it. As a 27-year-old, you're running an organization and there's dynamics between the home office and the team and people who want you to be here at this time and do this for this reason. And it's all so complex and it's all wanting to blow you apart. And you have to find your compass and know who you are and what you really believe in and what you're not willing to compromise on. And Amanda provided that strength and that resilience and the perspective. And I'm incredibly grateful.
1: You're traveling around in this camper van. And in the van, in the corner, is a little statue of Terry Fox.
0: Yeah.
1: You met Terry Fox and you're playing wheelchair basketball?
0: I did, yes. I recruited him. I ended up hearing about Terry through a friend and I called him up and... Yeah, he came into our team. This was a dream team. It was formidable for all of us and formative because we were, you know, challenging each other. We inspired each other and we all found our way to pay it forward. And so Terry was a gift, you know, from the divine presence of whatever. And I just feel so grateful to have known him as a friend. And then, of course, to have cheered him on his journey. And he inspired all of us here in Canada and around the world.
1: He told you about this idea that mm-hmm. he had, that he's going to run across the country. What did he teach you about ability?
0: Yeah. Terry told me about this on a rainy evening, Sunday evening, driving back from Washington State from a wheelchair basketball team. We were at a tournament there. And he said, I'm thinking of running across the country for cancer research. What do you think? And I said, it's incredible, man. You have a purpose and you should do it and make sure you have a great team. And ultimately, we all know what happened with Terry's journey, but what he teaches me is, and always the biggest part of it is that we all have dreams. And the biggest thing is the fear of failure can kill your dreams and you'll never know until you take the first step. And so for me, I had that miniature statue of Terry at Thunder Bay because his mom and dad gave it to me when I left on that day in Oak Ridge. And every time I came into the motorhome for a break, it was there. Mm. And yeah, when you think about quitting, you know, you find your purpose, your compass. Why am I here? When you think about quitting, you think about, you know, well, Terry wouldn't have quit. And you think about no regrets and one more stroke, get out of the motorhome, get into the cold steel chair, put on the wet, slimy gloves, push out again, see how far you can go. Don't make the decision here. And if you have to quit, no regrets. Mm-hmm. And Terry's inspiration was there with me through the entire journey. Yeah. And is today.
1: It's not just the physical effort of this. I mean, you are wheeling around the world at a time when accessibility wasn't top of mind for many people, wasn't maybe even thought of at all.
0: No.
1: How difficult was it? I mean, even you talk about going to Europe and it was a gong show in terms of accessibility or lack thereof. How difficult was it to get around the world in a wheelchair?
0: Yeah, like they would have events and there would be stairs everywhere. You couldn't even actually get onto the stage to tell people about what you were doing. You had to get football players to lift you up and, you know, into a hotel if you were lucky enough to get one. And, you know, you couldn't even get into the room. You have to get out of the wheelchair and crawl across the floor. And then the washroom. Oh, wow. I didn't think about that. Mm. So the world was built not for people with disabilities. It was built for an average person. And so this was the beginning of what I think is a global movement, you know, where hundreds of millions of people say,

0: that's not good enough. We're building a society for all of us. And it was, yeah, a struggle. And the logistics of it were massive.
1: I want to play a moment that kind of captures all of this and captures the toll that it was taking on you. This was when you were in China, trying to get up the Great Wall of China. Have a listen.
2: As you entered the wall, there was this big parking lot, and right away there were 30 stairs. We don't want an edited piece coming back to going across Canada with, a shot of the Great Wall, just me being carried up the wall. That's not anything near what we want presented, and that's not what we're doing.
1: What was that like?
0: Oh, man. Reconciling the disappointment and still finding the beauty in the moment and not yet satisfied with what it is and where it could be. Of course, all I could think about when I was about to wheel in the Great Wall was that I'd planned this. You know, it was a picture out of National Geographic. You know, I could do that. Get to the highest point, great symbol. And of course, then no one showed me the stairs. There's no ramp. And I was literally paralyzed by that discrepancy. And I was in that little van they had with curtains and people were swarming around, you know, trying to look inside the van. And, you know, and Matt is saying, Rick, they're waiting for you. And let's get going. And I can't, there's stairs there. And this was the only place on the entire tour, you know, that I would need help to do my wheeling. And yeah, so anyway, at the end of the day, thank God for Amanda, because what did you tell me?
3: What did you say?
4: Well, at this point I'm thinking, you know, he's got to get out of the van. This is, you know, we got to get going here. I was quite blunt with you. I mean, I just sort of said, look, you're worried about the team carrying you up the stairs. We've been carrying you since the beginning. Mm. So this is nothing. This is nothing new. This is just a representation of the team being there for you, doing whatever it takes to support you. And we should look at this as a symbol of exactly what it is.
1: But that's going to be hard for you to see as well.
4: It was hard. The days, and a lot of people didn't see the struggles that Rick went through, because for him, you know, to plant any seed of doubt in anybody else, you know, could be their undoing. So he had to keep that inside. And I knew when he was. So it was really tough. And of course, my fear was, what if he gets so badly injured, it stops? Then that's my job and that's my responsibility. And somehow I failed. So I was always worried about that. And I don't think I appreciated the emotional component until we were thick into it and how dangerous that was.
1: Part of that emotional component comes from the fact that there were some days, I mean, we look back on this now as this roaring success.
0: Yeah.
1: You did this thing, you've raised tens of millions of dollars, people look at you as a hero. There were some days where you made no money at all. There were no donations.
0: Yeah.
1: People, you would come into town and nobody knew who you were or what you were doing or why you're on the road.
0: Yeah. Some people honking, you know, giving me the finger. And yeah, there were some really rough moments.
1: And so there are points in which you think, enough, I'm going to pull the plug on this. And this is one of them. This is a moment that you had in Miami.
2: I'm ready to pack it in, shut the whole operation down. All I want to do is get this thing over with. It's one thing, you know, is just to do it. And to have the dream of how it should be done. But the real challenge is just accepting reality, you know, and how it turns out. When you see the way it should be and could be, and then you have to accept the way it really is, that's the hard part.
1: That is not the Rick Hansen that we know from...
0: That's an AI simulation. My lawyers will call you.
1: You told Amanda that you were done.
0: Yeah, that was so raw, yeah. We come home after all this incredible momentum in Asia, and I'm in my mind for sure thinking, oh, this is it. Finally, you know, we're going to have this crescendo coming up the Eastern Seaboard across the country, and, you know, the dream's going to come true. And we came back to the States, you know, over a year later, and it was basically the same. We couldn't get the word out. People that knew cared, but nobody knew. And I was done. I was just done, man. And,
1: what did you say to him to keep him going? Because he could have pulled the plug.
4: Well, I mean, we had a lot of conversations around this. And honestly, the whole crew, every single one of us had those moments too, where we were ready to pull the plug. And we could have slid away. But Rick was the tour. And this was his dream. And it didn't matter that maybe the response wasn't there. He had earned the credibility of taking on this challenge, and he had done it. And we were almost home. We were almost home. And it was really just about staying the course and not giving up, and that he could do one more stroke.
1: What kind of toll does it take on you and on your relationship? A relationship that, I mean, was still kind of under the surface. People didn't know that you were a couple.
4: Yeah.
1: Eventually they did. But for a long time, you were keeping it quiet.
4: Yeah.
1: And it weighs on him, but it has to weigh on you as well.
4: Absolutely. Yeah. It was not easy being in a relationship and being on the road and also being in secret, because we needed each other. We had come to depend deeply on each other. We were a team, a micro team within the team. But I had moments where I wondered if I was maybe not being as helpful as I could be because of the dynamic, the relationship dynamic, because it didn't always go smoothly, because we had our disagreements, and it was close quarters and there were other people around, and yeah. So
1: camper van's not very big.
4: No, it's not. And I felt for the other crew members sometimes, because I think they thought, you know, well, you've got this honored position, you're in with the boss type thing. Without perhaps understanding the toll that that takes as well. So, and we were so young, really, like we were just figuring life out. We didn't know ourselves from anybody. Yeah, it was a lot of growing up and a lot of learning. But because we were so committed to each other and also to the dream, just kept working at it. Didn't give up.
1: Everything changes when you get back on Canadian soil.
0: Oh,
1: you end up in Newfoundland.
0: Yeah, she talks me off the limb, and I don't declare to the team we're done. And yeah, the next thing I know, we're home to Canada. And oh my God, like, I'll never forget the response, you know, and the welcome home.
1: What was that like?
0: Yeah,
1: there's a moment in the film, it's not, you mean in Newfoundland, the crowd start to build. You get to Montreal and you drop the puck at the Forum.
0: Yeah, yeah.
1: For a Habs
0: game.
1: Oh,
0: man. It was incredible.
1: And the crowd goes crazy.
0: Yeah, well, and as a kid who grew up with hockey and the hockey legends, and here I was, you know, at these games, but most importantly, it was the humans, you know, across the country from coast to coast, like literally coming out, taking time to say, hey, we're with you. You know, we get it. Keep going. And yeah, it was magic. It really gave me a sense of this country, how people yearn to come together, how the values that we have. And they went, yeah, this is not right. Let's go. Come on. And it was overwhelming. Yeah, just I'll never forget it. And I'm incredibly grateful for that.
1: What was it like rolling back into Vancouver?
0: The dream and reality, the same or beyond. Yeah, who would have imagined? In my wildest dreams, yeah, I had a glimpse of it for sure. But boy, yeah, it was magic. I just can't believe it.
1: You can't believe it.
0: Yeah, it seems like I was living in a dream. Yeah, for sure. Who would have imagined that would have become not just a wheel around the world, but a life mission and the ultra marathon of social change. And it changed me for sure, fundamentally. And, you know, how can you not be changed by, you know, going through that crucible and being surrounded by the best?
1: One of the things that comes up in this film is he still gets really, really emotional about some of these moments and what he did and how hard it was, but also how it changed him. What is that like to see for you?
4: Well, it's the Rick I know, so I'm not surprised by it. I think some people are, you know, because he comes across as this really strong, you referenced it, you know, he's a macho guy, but he's got the softest, tenderest heart. He's not afraid to show his emotions, which is the other thing. It's a beautiful quality. It's been a beautiful quality in a partner, but also witnessing him as a father to daughters. Yeah. Three daughters and now our five grandsons.
1: Amazing.
4: So, you know, it's beautiful. I think that we all benefit from the fact that he's not afraid to show his emotions.
1: One of the things that I love about this film is that there's a scene, you raise a lot of money and awareness and talk about ability, but there are these moments where the crowd would grow. towards the end. Yeah. And when the crowd grows, there's a kid who's in a wheelchair who gets squeezed out, right? Because everybody stands in front of the kid who's in the wheelchair. Yeah. What would you do then?
0: Well, every moment I could, I would move to them. I would acknowledge them personally if I could, you know, because that's what this tour is about. It was about giving hope and encouragement and hoping that others would then rally and remove the barriers in their lives like they did with me on my tour and in my life and pay it forward. That's what I wanted. And, you know, and whether they were in a chair or had another kind of disability or, you know, it was also the searching for those that had the invisible challenges, the barriers that weren't so visible and also be there for them as well. That process was what was so all-consuming because, you know, I knew that I couldn't control how many people came, but if there was one person, I was there, you know, and I tried to radiate from my heart the essence of what I was trying to do, my authentic passion and drive, you know, to help and to make a difference. And so, yeah, all you can do is just do the best you can. And that's what I did. Yeah. And so I didn't want to leave anybody behind.
1: You didn't. What an amazing story. It's so great to have you both here. And this film is wonderful. We perhaps know bits and pieces of the story, but those who think they know will learn a lot from this film. Thank you both for coming.
0: Oh, well, thank you, Matt.
4: Thank you so much, Matt.
0: Appreciate it. It's an honor.
1: Rick Hansen completed the Man in Motion tour along with his wife, Amanda, and their team more than 40 years ago. Man in Motion, the Rick Hansen story, premieres at the Toronto International Film Festival today with more screenings to come. That's The Current on a Friday. Q's up next on CBC Radio 1. We're going to leave you on this September 11th, 25 years after the terrorist attacks, with a song from the hit Canadian musical, Come From Away. I'm Matt Galloway. Thanks for listening. We'll see you on Monday.
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2: Something is happening in Dawson Creek. A wave of violence has swept over this community of just 13,000 people. 15 murders in the last 5 years.
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1: 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Coming up in an hour, it's Q.
5: Philip Aiken has been telling stories on Canadian theater stages for decades now. And not just that, but also mentoring some of our greatest theater artists working right now. So he's going to tell you about the surprising advice he gives young Black talent, that he's not here to mentor them, he's here to radicalize them.
6: From CBC News, The World This Hour, I'm Mike Miles. Ceremonies in New York City at the Pentagon and in Shanksville, Pennsylvania have marked the 9/11 terror attacks that took nearly 3,000 lives 25 years ago today. The names of the victims were read at Ground Zero, some of them by surviving family.
7: Carl Vincent Beeney.
8: And my grandfather, Edward T. Keene. Pop, we all miss you, and we wish you were here. You have four beautiful great-granddaughters who will never forget you.
7: And my mother, Debbie L. Williams, you're always in our thoughts and we love you forever.
6: Banff, Alberta, Prime Minister Mark Carney took a moment away from the federal cabinet retreat to mark the anniversary.
9: This dark moment also brought forth some of our best nature. In Canada, our government, without hesitation, welcomed 224 planes, 17 of our airports. In Gander, the population almost doubled with strangers who were given a bed, a hot meal, phone call home, asked nothing in return.
6: And in Gander, Newfoundland and Labrador, people are recalling the kindness shown to the thousands of passengers stranded there 25 years ago. Many Americans have returned to remember. As Peter Cowan tells us, they are not letting the current tension between the two countries affect their friendship.
10: We are heartbroken.
11: Sue Riccardelli and her wife Maureen Murray are from New Jersey. They don't like seeing how their government is treating Canada. 25 years ago, they were among the almost 7,000 people who were stranded in Gander on 9/11 when their planes were forced to land. Strangers clothed and fed them, took them into their homes, but soon became friends.
10: And that's what we need to get back to.
12: There has been some backlash.
11: Gander Mayor Percy Farwell says not everyone is happy American Ambassador Pete Hoekstra will be at today's commemoration. More than 200,000 have signed a petition to kick the ambassador out of the country. Farwell says the invitation was protocol, not politics.
12: The people he represents are our friends and neighbors that we were calling to action to support.
11: However people in Gander feel about the U.S. administration, they say plane loads of Americans today would get the same food, shelter, and friendship they offered 25 years ago. Peter Cowan, CBC News, Gander, Newfoundland.
6: A former firefighter, now living part-time on PEI, is reflecting on where he was 25 years ago today. Seamus Connolly was a member of Ladder Company 105, stationed in Brooklyn. He was on a golf trip with some colleagues the morning the planes crashed into the World Trade Towers. The crew rushed back to find every other member of their company had been crushed when the South Tower came down.
13: It looked like the end of the world. Like, it was such, the area was so big, you can't imagine how big the area was. It was just piles of rubble and smoke and steel, and it was crazy. And just hearing all the fire department, like, when you run out of air, there's an alarm on your mask, and it starts beeping. All you could hear was beeping of all the fire, of all the masks.
6: Connolly says he and others spent months digging into the rubble, trying to recover remains, and he's still in touch with the wives and children of those lost that day, because being there for those families helped keep him going. Russian drone struck a gas station in Kyiv today. Emergency services doused the fire at the scene of the attack, as seen in a video shared by Ukraine's state emergency service. Local officials say two people are dead. Philippines firefighters are boarding a charred passenger ferry to search for victims after a devastating fire 2 nights ago. The number of the dead has now climbed to 35, with 54 people still missing. Heat and dense smoke kept search teams off the vessel for over 24 hours. The ship was carrying 134 people from Manila when the blaze broke out. Coast Guard crews rescued 43 survivors. Cause of the fire remains under investigation. And that is The World This Hour. For news anytime, visit cbcnews.ca. For CBC News, I'm Mike Miles.
14: Good morning, I'm Carla Ulrich in Yellowknife with your weather forecast. In Fort Chippewa, Wood Buffalo National Park, Fort Smith and Lutzel Cay, you're looking at cloudy with a chance of showers and a high of 9. Fort Resolution, Hay River and Enterprise, a mix of sun and cloud with a chance of showers and a high of 12. Fort Providence, Kakiza, Fort Simpson and Jean Marie River, a mix of sun and cloud with a chance of showers and a high of 14. Also an air quality warning for Fort Simpson and Jean Marie River. Fort Liard, Nahanni Butte and Samba Cay, partly cloudy and a high of 18.
5: So there's a name in Canadian theatre that you might not know, but you probably should. Philip Aiken has spent decades on Canadian stages, directing and mentoring some of the greatest theatre artists working in this country right now. I mean, he was one of the first black actors in the Shaw Festival Ensemble. He co-founded Obsidian Theatre, one of the most important theatre companies in this country's history, and appropriately, he was made a member of the Order of Canada this year. So Philip is now the director of a production happening at Shaw that's getting rave reviews. You will be surprised, as I was, as to why he hasn't seen it yet. That's coming up. Plus, the Canadian icon Bryan Adams will tell you why he wrote a song for a Canadian icon, Terry Fox. All that and so much more coming up on Q. I can give you a little bit of an insight, a little bit of inside baseball here. I will tell you that you can plan and plan and plan, and we do like so much research between me and the producer of the piece. We do crazy amounts of research on the guests that come on the show. So you do your research, you have your questions, you kind of think what you know what you're going to get, and then a curveball can come in so hard that you're just left staggered. And that was the case with our conversation with Philip Aiken. Let me set this up. So for decades, Philip has been a huge force in Canadian theater. He began at the Shaw Festival in the 70s. He was in film and TV in the 80s and 90s before going back to the stage again. And he's quite an inspiration for so many in Canadian theater. That's mainly because in 2000, Philip co-founded the Obsidian Theater Company, which is an organization that has trained and showcased black artists all across Canada, producing so many stories for the stage. Philip later became its artistic director. He's been a mentor to so many theater artists in this country. And earlier this year, he was awarded the Order of Canada for his work. So yeah, we planned on talking about all that in our conversation. It's more how we started out that got me. You see, Philip is on the show because he's directing a play at this year's Shaw Festival, which happens in Niagara-on-the-Lake, Ontario. It's called Ohio State Murders, which is a work by the American playwright Adrienne Kennedy. It's the story of this celebrated writer, Suzanne Alexander, in this production played by Sophia Walker. And she's invited back to her alma mater to talk about what inspires her work, particularly why is her work so violent? And as that talk progresses, the trauma that Suzanne experienced while she was at school comes up, comes to the fore. So when I turned the microphone on, here's what I knew. Philip Aiken, director of this play. And when I asked him about the production, let me just say a different kind of trauma came up. Here's my conversation with the great Philip Aiken. How are you?
15: I'm not bad. How are you?
5: I'm good. How are you feeling now that this thing is up and running and everything's happening?
15: Well, it's been a bit of a journey, right? Okay, I'll just get into it because on the 3rd of July, just as we were finishing up the in rehearsal part of the situation and I was about to move into tech in the theater, I had a fall, went into the hospital. I just got out a week and a half ago, so I was about 6 and change weeks in the hospital, surgery, blah, blah, blah. So the truth of it is, I actually didn't get a chance to sit through the tech of the show. Now, the Shaw is quite blessed. They bring the design team in early, and they're in rehearsal a lot. So a lot of that stuff had been roughly set, my ideas, the course I wanted to take in design. But I was in hospital under the knife. So they had to carry on without me. Kimberly Rappersad, the associate artistic director at Shaw, stepped in and sort of guided things through the tech. So the show is up and running, but you know what? I haven't seen a light cue or heard a sound cue. So I have to get down there at some point to see what I did.
16: Well, first off, how are you doing? How are you feeling now?
15: It's slow but sure. I mean, I spent a couple weeks in a rehab hospital. I'm at home, diligently working at walking again. And, you know, life goes on. I mean, this was my third spine surgery. And so, you know, once you get on that roller coaster, it just keeps going. I like to call it as the brain transportation system is pooched.
16: The thing that brings your mind and brain and self around.
15: To get me from home to rehearsal to theater, the brain is fine. The transportation system's a little bit off the rails.
16: I'm sure the first thing that goes through your mind when something like this happens is you're just worried about your survival. You're worried about your safety. You're worried about all the normal human things to be worried about. After that settles down, My guess is what comes over you is, well, I just had to leave this production. Like, you know, how are they going to do?
15: Yeah, I mean, I'm lucky in a way because part of my process is about when we move to the stage, I have the performance not locked, but solidified, right? There's always room to grow. But a lot of the times I take the show into tech and the crew says to me, oh, my gosh, we're way behind you. So I was very lucky that way, that's part of my process. So the acting, while not locked in, at least the pathways were locked. You know, Jeff Pybus, the lighting designer, and Melly McNeil, set designer, and Jacob Lynn, who's the sound designer, were in rehearsal a ton. So I could get up and I could say, okay, this is what I want here. I want the light. This is where I want this sound to come from. So there was a bit of a template about what the rest of the show needed to look like. And when I see it, then I'll know whether to call them and thank them or yell at them.
16: Do you know when you're going to get a chance to see it?
15: I don't.
16: Do you need me to get you a ticket?
15: Tickets I can get any time. It's getting from the car to the theater is the problem right now. It closes October 3rd. So I'm going to give myself about a month before I really, really push that forward.
16: Well, I'm wishing you the best of health, my friend.
15: Thank you.
16: I'm sorry to hear it, but I'm glad you're on the up and up.
15: Yeah, this isn't the way I thought this interview was going to go, right?
16: Well, I tell you what makes sense to me now, though, is I was reading about you before I came in. And, you know, one of the things that kept on coming up, and I guess now it was probably related to your previous spinal injuries, is that you said at this stage of your career, at this stage of your life, you were very intentional about what you prioritize. You know, yeah. You're very, very intentional about what you do. So let's talk about the play. When Ohio State Murders came to you, given everything we just talked about, what made it worth it to do? What made you want to prioritize it?
15: I don't know. You know, man, you learn stuff all the time. So on my first read of a play, I have to be careful that I don't rush to judgment. Because inevitably, when I have the impulse to do that, it's a mistake. So I read this and I kind of went, oh, well, it kind of feels, you know, a little from the 60s, a little bit old canon black theater, right? And then you get into it and it obviously isn't that. It's Adrienne Kennedy's a brilliant writer. She's the last of the sort of Alice Childress, Lorraine Hansberry kind of group of Black female playwrights. And she's brilliant, and she writes absurdist work. And I would obviously, I would be honestly saying that my strength is in naturalistic work. So this to me kind of was, oh, okay, that's interesting. We'll see. I knew who I wanted to play Suzanne, and that was, Sophia Walker, because she's brilliant, and I knew she'd be brilliant at this. But it's a play that as you get into it, it opens up in layers and layers and layers. And for somebody who was not known in Canada, I mean, I'd never heard of her. And I mean, it's been my job to be in this field for 50 years. I didn't know her.
16: I wasn't familiar with her either. And I not only did I find out she's like one of the most decorated playwrights in American history, also still alive, like 94 yeah. years old.
15: Yeah. And yeah. And we didn't, and we don't know her. Right. And I think, frankly, it's been one of those great joys of, you know, the last number of shows that I've done down at Shaw is bringing plays to Canada that we don't, and playwrights that we don't normally know here. And so it's a blessing in that way.
16: I'm a bit anxious talking about spoilers here because I was sort of regularly shocked and had my sort of my expectations around what the play was going to be changed as it went on. I want to make sure everyone listening has that opportunity so we don't give too much away. But what I can say is the play is the story of Suzanne Alexander, celebrated author. She's asked to come back to Ohio State University where she graduated to talk about her work and inspirations and particularly the violence in her work. And what comes out is the trauma and I would say like tremendous tragedy she suffered mm-hmm. herself at the university. And there's a quote in the House program that caught my eye that you wrote, I assume you wrote. It said, Clementine Paddleford said, "Never grow a wishbone, daughter, where your backbone ought to be. Ohio State murders is the story of a backbone." All puns yeah. aside, given the backbone conversation yeah. we just had. tell me what you mean by that.
15: Well, first of all, I wrote it sitting in hospital. So
16: really?
15: Yeah, I wrote that. I hate writing them. I wrote that one. There is a tendency, I think, for people writ large to kind of back off, to kind of give in, to compromise. And Adrienne Kennedy and, you know, Suzanne Alexander, which is in part, a big part of her, doesn't give in to sentimentality, doesn't give in to accepting what life has to offer. She constantly fights. And that's the backbone that I'm talking about, that this is a person who, in spite of adversity, instead of being brittle and crumbling, is more like Damascus steel, gets stronger, and no matter what the hits do, it makes her stronger. And a lot of reviews have reference something that happens on the second page of the script, which is she says, you know, she's discussing the geographical area around Ohio State, says this is the ravine. This is a place where one of my twin daughters was murdered. But that was later. And a number of the reviews have all said, oh, gosh, we wish we could have sat in that moment a little longer. We wish we could have felt what she... And I kind of went, you know, it's such crap. There's a kind of a need to watch a Black woman bleed out instead of saying, yeah, this is what happened. This made me stronger. This was something I had to deal with. This was the world that was. And for me, it was more important to show her strength there as opposed to go to sentimentality. I get people up on their feet really quickly. So the second day of rehearsal at Shaw, we started just rough blocking and moving around the space. And so the play starts off with, you know, I was invited back to Ohio State to talk about the, and there's this little bit, you know, setting the preface of the piece. And I told Sophia, I said, I think this is the smartest bit of direction that I've ever given in any play, is that when she's talking and alluding to the graphic images in her work, I said, what if this was a joke? Right? Because if it isn't somehow wryly humorous at the top, then now we're just into tragedy writ large.
16: Like the story of the death of the child, the story of the awful things this woman has gone through has to be kind of cast off, kind of jokishness?
15: No, just the story of being brought back to your alma mater and said, hey, what is it about the tragic stuff in your writing? And the idea that this is the most ridiculous thing that anybody could ask you, because they all know the history. Right? They know. So to me, it was ludicrous. And theatrically, it meant that it's not ha ha ha, but it means that there's a certain kind of lightness, a taking of power that she has off the top, because she's not letting them drive her into any kind of tragedy. No, she's saying, yeah, this is what y'all think. Now I'm going to tell you what really it is.
16: Why do you like that?
15: I like that because without it, the whole top end of the play is a dirge and you can't avoid it. I'm not interested in magical Negroes. I'm interested in real human beings and how they deal with stuff. And so it was a hard process because, you know, Sophia's a brilliant actor, but she's also a caring individual. So there are many rehearsals where there were tears. There was a lot of emotional impact. And it was like, it's fine, go for it now, but that can't be where we land. I said, I am fine with you coming up to the very edge of the precipice, but never falling over. And it's important for me for her to keep that control, to have Suzanne keep that control. Because the minute you let an actor go over the precipice, go to tears, go to wallowing, giving into emotion, the audience disengages. Because then they sit back and go, oh, look at this person cry.
16: Look at this actor acting. Look at this.
15: Wow, the way those tears came, wasn't that amazing? No, it's not amazing. What's amazing is if they take you to the edge but don't get there and you are suspended with them, which way are they going to go? And you're held. That's interesting.
16: I'm Tom Power. This is Q. You're listening to my conversation with Philip Aiken, a living legend of Canadian theater who has a production on at this year's Shaw Festival. It's called Ohio State Murders. That is a production that Philip is directing but hasn't seen himself just yet due to a pretty horrific back injury he was just telling us about. And Philip, if you're listening to this, I hope you feel better soon. Over the years, Philip has acted in, directed, and mentored so many productions. I was interested in how the whole story of him in theater began. Here's the thing. I mean, Philip grew up as the child of Jamaican immigrants in Oshawa in the 50s and 60s, and he says quite often, theater literally saved his life. Literally saved his life. What does he mean by that? Here's what he had to say.
15: Yeah, I mean, I came up in 1954. My mom and dad came up in 53. We were the only Black family in Oshawa until the mid-60s. And it was five boys. And, you know, black boys particularly are cute until one day they wake up and they're a threat. And that happens overnight. And you know, 1950s Southern Ontario was not the most pleasant of places. It wasn't woke in any way, shape, or form. And there were fights, there were incidents, there was, you know, you, and I was 5 foot two with a big mouth. So I didn't help my cause any. But yeah, so I adopted the best plan I had to not get the crap kicked out of me, which was to find a way to be harmless.
16: To be harmless. If you're in theater, sure, you're harmless.
15: Sure, because you're fun. You're joke. People laugh. They like you. Yeah. You're on stage doing funny things. Then you're not a threat. Unless you ask their daughter out, then you're really a threat.
16: Oh, yeah.
15: But in theater, it was a kind of a way to make you, yeah, a little bit harmless.
16: You obviously found some love and joy for it. I mean, you ended up going to theater school. Do you remember the feeling of more just this is keeping me safe and oh, I actually really love this. I actually love this.
15: Yeah, of course. I mean, the idea of being other people, of being, you know, all of those great things about acting for years was something that sustained me. You know, the business wears you down in other ways, yeah. But that joy for it, I always had in my head, this idea of what I wanted to be, what I wanted to be as an actor, be in the business. And I remember after the final performance that I gave as Othello down at the Shaw Festival, I guess that was 2007, something like that, walking from the theater to my rented apartment, and it was a sunny day because we closed on a matinee and it was in September or so. And I'm walking up the street in the sun and in my head, I went, I'm good. I'm good. And that was pretty much the last time I'd been on stage or acting.
16: You put a period at the end of the sentence.
15: Yeah, it was. I was actually quite satisfied with where I'd got to.
16: If I'm not mistaken, you were and I like the story you tell, you were the very first graduate of the Ryerson Theater School, Ryerson, now known as TMU. The reason you were the first graduate is?
15: Because my last name begins with an A. I mean, I don't even know if that's apocryphal anymore. I mean, man, that was a long time ago. But there were only five of us, so I'm sticking with that story until somebody wants to call me out on it.
16: Right away, out of theater school, you got the gig at the Shaw Festival in Caesar and Cleopatra in 1975. What's the strongest memory you have of that production and that time at Shaw?
15: It was at a turning point, really, in theater, between some really old school British sort of declamatory style acting, moving into newer style acting, and this was right at the cusp of that. And you know, 1975, once again, you know, in theater, I was hired to play the requisite frightened slave and, you know, wearing a little gauze thing and carrying a torch with fire in it. You wouldn't even get fire in a theater anymore. And here I am running across the stage with it.
16: To be honest, the fire wasn't the thing that jumped out to me when you told me about that just then.
15: Because I was there as the most junior member of the company, right? There wasn't another black person down at Shaw at that time. And I was like, 3 weeks out of theater school, what's going on, right? And I'm waving a big fan. And Dominique Blythe playing Cleopatra, and she wore a necklace and a skirt, and that was it. And Teddy Atienza doing his makeup with black lip liner, which I never saw again in the business. So there was a whole thing of what is this world, right? Because it was a world that was quickly changing, and I was kind of at the cusp of that.
16: And then you started doing more television, Night yeah. Heat, Littlest Hobo, one of my
15: yeah, yeah,
16: favorite childhood shows of all time. What kind of roles did you have on shows like that?
15: Oh, the requisite black roles, you know, like if I wasn't like a cop, I was a street detritus, I guess. I would be, you know, a pimp, a drug addict, a burglar. I mean, a show like Night Heat, I got killed five times because there was not enough black actors, so they would just keep recycling me.
16: Really?
15: Oh yeah, man. Oh yeah.
16: How did you find it, Phil? Like, how did you get through it? I mean, how did you?
15: It was that was what the work was.
16: Yeah.
15: right? You just sucked it up and did it. You'd hate it inside, but that was the work. It wasn't like anybody was going to give you lead roles. So that was the work. So that's the work you did.
5: Actor, director, and recent member of the Order of Canada, Philip Aiken. Philip has a new production at this year's Shaw Festival, a play called Ohio State Murders. We were just reflecting on his life and acting. Philip has been an important figure in Canadian theater landscape, not only as an actor and as a director, but as a mentor. And a lot of that is down to the Obsidian Theater, the black theater company Philip co-founded in 2000, and he later became its artistic director. Coming up, you're going to hear Philip talk about his vision for Obsidian and the pretty direct advice he gives to those he mentors and why he calls himself a Mustang. I'm Tom Power. 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

0: Good morning, I'm Carla Ulrich with an update from the CBC North newsroom. The chief of Lutzelke Dene First Nation says two missing boaters have been found safe. Chief James Marlowe says the boaters left Yellowknife from Lutzelke on Friday. After several days without contact, Marlowe enlisted RCMP and search and rescue. He says RCMP found the boaters late last night, and although they couldn't safely bring them back then, he expects RCMP to bring them home today. Marlowe says he doesn't yet know the details of what happened, but says the boaters were well and had extra food with them. And Fort Smith's only elementary school is expected to reopen today after the building was vandalized. South Slave Divisional Education Council Superintendent Renee Close says staff arrived on Wednesday morning to a broken window. They also found powder from two discharged fire extinguishers. She says they told parents to take students home. Close says they notified the police and fire marshal, who responded to the incident. Now a look at your weather forecast. In Toktayaktuk, you're looking at overcast, wind southwest 30, gusting 50, and a high of 13. Pawlituk, cloudy with a chance of showers, wind west 20 and a high of 10. Sax Harbor, cloudy, rain, wind southeast 40, gusting 60 and a high of 3. Uluhaktuk, cloudy, fog patches, wind southeast 20, gusting 40 and a high of 3. Korluktuk, cloudy with a chance of showers and a high of 9. And Cambridge Bay, cloudy with a chance of flurries and a high of 2.
1: I'm Tom Power, you're listening to Q, and you're in the middle of my conversation with a legend of Canadian theatre, Philip Aiken. Philip has a new production at this year's Shaw Festival. It's called The Ohio State Murders, one that Philip surprised us with at the beginning of the interview by telling us he hasn't seen it yet. He suffered a pretty nasty back injury during rehearsals. Again, Philip, if you're listening to this, hope you're feeling better. Before the break, we were looking back at Philip's life in theatre. And here's the thing with Philip. He's known for his acting, his directing, but he's very well known as a mentor in Canadian theater. People like Peter Fernandez, Lea Simone Bowen, Amanda Paris, these are all major figures in Canadian theater. They've all been guests on this show, and they have all talked to me about the help and inspiration Philip has given them. A lot of Peter's mentorship is tied to an organization he co-founded in 2000, Obsidian Theater, you know, a black theater company to tell black stories. I wanted to know more about that organization, essentially what Philip saw as its mission at the beginning. Here's what he had to say.
2: I mean, I had been involved in attempted revivals of like Theatre Fountainhead. I'd worked with Black Theatre Canada to, you know, sort of prototype black theatre companies in Toronto that had gone down. It was about black stories. I mean, that was the truth of what Obsidian was about. It was about putting black stories on the stage because, you know, they just weren't there. I mean, Black Theatre Workshop was an Anglophone black company in Montreal. So, you know, got to give them their flowers. They're still around. But other than that, we're the only two. Obsidian and Black Theatre Workshop are the only two that have kind of survived. But yeah, it was about putting black stories on stage. It was about treating black artists in the way we wanted to be treated and giving the work that we were getting and being able to build those opportunities for other people.
1: Building those opportunities for other people is certainly what you ended up doing. I mean, I mentioned this in the introduction that, you know, Lea Simone Bowen and Peter Fernandez and Amanda Paris, they've all talked to me about your mentorship to them. What do you think is the most common thing you find yourself saying to folks when you mentor them?
2: I tell them they have to be patient. It's probably in terms of, well, I tell them that, okay, what I really tell them is I'm not here to mentor you. I'm here to radicalize you.
1: Tell me.
2: I think we need to fight more. I think we're too polite. I think black artists are generally too polite. I think we try to make everybody feel good. I don't, but I think they do. Try to make people feel good. I feel like people don't want to be confrontive. I think they want to make things easy, and it's not easy. It shouldn't be easy. We have to keep fighting. And I said this in an interview with Amanda years ago. I said, I try to make every room a black room, even if I'm the only person in it.
3: What does that mean?
2: It means I said, I don't code switch. My references are going to be black references. That's what we're doing here, right? We can't always default to fully white culture to get our ideas across. Otherwise, who changes? Who grows? So I don't. In Ohio State, Sophia and I were the only black people in the room. And all of a sudden, we'd turn around and we'd been having a half-hour conversation about shadism and colorism and how that impacts black people. And so what are the residual effects, and how Adrienne Kennedy, the way she wrote the play, was obviously a light-skinned woman and Sophia is a dark-skinned woman. How does that, this whole conversation for 20 minutes from the heart and truth of being black in a white majority society. And there was no apologia to anybody else in the room. People need to listen and learn or shut down and read their phone. I don't care. But for Sophia and I, this was a place where we could speak openly, honestly, clearly, without reservation, from the heart, to get to the truth of what we're trying to do.
3: Going back to what you were saying before about, you know, I'm not here to mentor you. I'm here to radicalize you. And yeah, speaking about every room I'm in is a black room, even if I'm the only black person in it. These are the stories I've heard from people who have mentored under you. You know, Leah Simone Bowen tells a really beautiful story about how there was a young black actor or playwright who got accepted into the Banff program, got accepted to go out to Banff. Yeah. They didn't have childcare. You foot the bill for both their baby and for a babysitter to come. I mean, like, this is good work you're doing. Please.
2: It's the necessary work. It's what should be done. It's what people sit around in theater conferences and talk about and pretend they're going to do something and then don't do it.
3: Who did that for you? Did you have a Philip Aiken?
2: In a way, people like, Amal Harris, Vera Cudjoe, there were people when I came out in as an actor, Jeff Henry, people who all of a sudden were black companies who were giving those opportunities to play real black people. Which is different than the magical Negro, you know, stereotype black people. And there are people who, I mean, in the black community, we always talk a lot about shoulders, whose shoulders we stand on. And those were people whose shoulders I stood on, which is why it became so important for me to be the strongest shoulders for Peter Fernandez and Leah Simone and all the rest, to have places to stand. Because until that happens, we don't get anywhere.
3: I mean, I would even extend that further. We're talking about your directing here with Ohio State Murders. My understanding is the only reason you direct at all is because there was a black playwright, I believe in Scarborough, who couldn't get his work on stage.
2: Yeah, Joseph Jomo Pierre, who is, he's a great, great guy. And his works were so seminal and tough, written from a black male Scarborough heterosexual perspective. And people didn't feel comfortable for him. And so Joe and I hit it off really well because I wasn't from Scarborough, but I was the rest of those things. So I could go where he wanted to go. I just said yes.
3: Yeah, I'll direct. I'll start directing.
2: Yeah. And so in a way, I'm a bit, you know what they call in the armed forces, they call a person who's enlisted and then later gets promoted to be an officer, they call him a Mustang, because he came in as an enlisted guy and didn't go to West Point or didn't go to RMC or anything like that. So I'm kind of a Mustang, right? Because I came in and just said, yeah, I'm, I've never taken a directing class, didn't go to university for it, didn't assist anybody. I just thought about stuff and then put them in the crucible of a rehearsal to see what worked and what didn't.
3: It's funny, here at the CBC, they call me a Ford Focus, which is interesting.
2: Excellent. As long as it's not an Edsel.
3: Yeah, you're right. Fine. You just don't want to be the Edsel. This year, you became a member of the Order of Canada. Congratulations. Wow, eh? What does that mean to you?
2: Thank you. I, as you can tell, I'm rarely speechless. They called me and I was speechless and profoundly touched.

0: but it was safe there. So I just dug it out and actually put the lapel pins up in my office. I am awestruck. The only thing that saddens me about it is that my mom is not alive to see it.
1: She would have been proud of you.
0: Yeah. I mean, she never wanted me to be an actor, really. You know, she'd even have accepted me being a lawyer instead of being an actor. And she didn't think highly of lawyers. But for me, it was just so special it would have been so special for her to know that after all these years, and she knew that I was the kind of guy I am. I mean, my nickname by my family when I was growing up was Thunder, you know, Thunder Man, and just run him out. Yeah. So it would have meant a lot for me to know, for her to know that Thunder meant something and made it worthwhile.
1: Last question, and it has nothing to do with your work or the Order of Canada. I really enjoyed finding out that you are a vintage pen collector, a very serious vintage pen collector.
0: Yeah.
1: What is your favorite pen that you've collected?
0: Wow. I mean, that's the big trick question. There's a number of pens. I mean, you know, I've got some vintage Mont Blancs from the 40s and 50s, which are gorgeous and I love. What I really do collect a lot is pens by a British guy named Henry Simpole. And he passed away a few years ago, but he made sterling silver overlays to go over pens, and they're gorgeous. They're beautiful overlays, and I own too many at too high a price point. but those are beautiful writing pens.
1: Do you use them to write, though, or are they more
0: I have five of them with me at the desk right now. So, yes, I use them all the time. In fact, the thing that I loved about running Obsidian, one of the things, I mean, there's many, but one of the things I really love is that I could use my fountain pens all the time. And while I was there, I used to write the paychecks for everybody in the organization. And I would write each paycheck for each person with a different fountain pen with different ink.
1: Wow.
0: It was pretty nerdy.
1: Well, man, I got to tell you, what a joy it was to talk to you. And I really hope you're able to see this show. I mean, I hope you're able to get out there soon. And more than anything, I wish you good health. I hope you're feeling up and up and back on your feet soon.
0: Thank you. I mean, it's a process, and you know, every day you just have to, you take your progress in millimeters, you know. Ain't gonna lie. There's lots of things I'd rather be doing than getting on that damn stationary bike again, which is what I'm going to do after this. But thank you for that.
1: Congratulations on everything. Thanks for the chat today.
0: Thank you very much, man. Take care.
1: That was Philip Aiken, member of the Order of Canada, Dora winning theater director and actor. You can see Philip's production of the Adrienne Kennedy play Ohio State Murders at the Shaw Festival in Ontario's Niagara-on-the-Lake right now. It's running there until October 3rd. Yeah.

From her Polaris Prize shortlisted album, Through the Wall, that is Rachelle Jordan and Sweet Sensation. The Polaris Music Prize, if you don't know, it is one of Canada's most prestigious music prizes. It is given annually to the best album released in Canada in a year, based purely on artistic merit, not on album sales or streams or anything like that. So you can find it if Rachelle wins the Polaris Music Prize on Tuesday, September 22nd.

I'm Tom Power. You're listening to Q. On April 12th, 1980, a 21-year-old Terry Fox dipped his artificial leg into the Atlantic Ocean in St. John's, Newfoundland, marking the start of the Marathon of Hope. And there's a pretty good chance that over the years, you've seen those iconic images and of Terry running along the Trans-Canada Highway. I mean, it's a beautiful image. It's an inspiring image. It evokes so much emotion, I think, in all of us as Canadians when we see it. And one very famous Canadian has been thinking a lot about those moments recently. You see, Bryan Adams was just 20 years old. He was not yet the big global superstar he'd become when he saw Terry Fox on the news. And he thought to himself, like, we're around the same age, and we both grew up around Vancouver. Now, more than four decades later, Bryan Adams has written a song about Terry Fox. Take a listen.

0: That's a little bit of The Ballad of Terry Fox by Bryan Adams. That song is part of a new documentary about Terry's journey, which is premiering at the Toronto International Film Festival on September 19th. Bryan Adams came into the studio not that long ago, and we talked a lot about his career and his amazing life in music and about Terry Fox's legacy. So I just want to play you a little bit of that part of the conversation. We started by talking about where Bryan was when the Marathon of Hope began.
1: I was 20 years old. I was on tour, actually, in Canada at the time, playing clubs. I think it was my first Canadian tour.
0: On your own as Bryan Adams?
1: Yeah.
0: Yeah.
1: And we knew about Terry because he was from Vancouver. I think I was somewhere in Ottawa around the time that he had stopped a tour in Thunder Bay. And it was all over the news.
0: So when did the song come to you?
1: The song came to me because the foundation, Terry Fox Foundation, had come to me last year to wear a T-shirt for Terry for fundraising. And so it sort of planted the seed at the time. But then I'd kind of forgot about it. And then I heard that there was a documentary being made about Terry. And so I thought, well, maybe I'll write a song about Terry. And so I studied up his story to remind myself. And then, yeah, I think the chorus came first. And I didn't know what to call it at first. Like, I was confused about, you know, the spirit of our man. It was because that's how it ends, the chorus. But I thought, no, that's not right. It's actually The Ballad of Terry Fox. And so I wrote that down. So I sort of had an idea going. And then I contacted the foundation and said, look, you know, I know you guys got that film coming. What about hooking me up with the director and we can see if we can, you know, put it together. If he likes this, maybe he'll like the song.
0: Oh, you reached out to the film.
1: Yeah.
0: And said, I have this thing going.
1: I didn't have it finished, but I had this idea going. And what do you think? I said, yeah, we'll put you in touch with the director.
0: Did you learn anything new about Terry? Did you learn anything surprising about Terry?
1: I did, but actually I didn't really until I'd seen the film. Sean Maynard's film is really brilliant, and he got a lot of footage that I'd never seen of Terry. And when people see this film, they're going to be really moved.
0: Yeah, I can't wait.
1: And one of the things about it was that I didn't understand. Well, obviously, he started out in Newfoundland and then went across. But when he got to Quebec, everything sort of stopped. Like, he kept going and kept running through Quebec, but nobody knew about him. And it wasn't until he got over the border into Ontario, I think it might have been the Cancer Society or somebody from Ontario put him together with a PR company, and suddenly, boom, it just exploded.
0: Really? So how long was he running through Newfoundland and the Maritimes?
1: Well, no, there was some press on it.
0: But not a lot.
1: But it didn't really happen, like, huge until he got to Ontario.
0: Wow.
1: But imagine, like, if you watch the film, when you see the film, you see him running through Quebec, there's nobody on the streets. It's just cars passing him. He's just running down there, you know, by himself, cars whipping past him, and no one's clapping him on.
0: What goes through your mind when you see that?
1: Oh, it's super moving, you know. It's really powerful.
0: You wrote it as a ballad in my folk music world.
1: In a folk way.
0: A ballad means you tell a story from beginning to end.
1: Precisely.
0: Like almost like a historical record.
1: Yeah. Like the Ballad of John and Yoko.
0: Yeah.
1: You know, it's their life story. This is Terry's story as factually as I could possibly put it.
0: So what do? You'll go into books, you'll go onto the internet, you'll...
1: Well, first of all, I love a deadline. And I love a project.
0: Yeah.
1: Right? So I love being able to say, you need to get this done by Tuesday. I will knuckle down. You know, that's my thing. One of the things, going back to Terry Fox, that was interesting, not only from my memory, but also, and you will see it when you see the film, is that it was at the time of the Quebec referendum, you know, the people trying to separate Quebec from Canada. Mm-hmm. And Terry's run pulled everybody together, you know, and yeah. It was kind of special. And so it's kind of a nice time to reflect on Terry and his unity, the unity he brought to Canada.
0: Because it feels like a moment like that right
1: now.
0: Yeah, it does. Canada really is coming together.
1: Yeah, here he is. He's back again. He's going to bring us back together.
0: We recorded that conversation on the day that U.S. President Donald Trump announced he was renaming Lake Ontario to Lake America. And in this trade war, what Bryan Adams has talked about in terms of we can all rally behind Terry, and just, you know, what he talked about in the entire conversation, which you'll hear soon, has been on my mind a lot. That's part of my conversation with Bryan Adams, talking about The Ballad of Terry Fox. We've recorded that just maybe a week or so before Bryan Adams was spotted having dinner in a cafeteria with Prime Minister Mark Carney. That was pretty cool. The latest single off of Bryan Adams' upcoming album, How's It Going? You're going to hear more of my conversation soon with Bryan. You can also catch Sean Menard's documentary about Terry Fox, Run, Terry, Run. It's premiering at the Toronto International Film Festival on September 19th, and it'll be on the CBC in December. But in the meantime, here is Bryan Adams and the Ballad of Terry Fox.

0: by Brian Adams. And that is it for the show today. Q This Week was produced by Simi Bassi, Nathan Chizen, Deanne Eros, Vanessa Greco, Nikki Manfredi, Vanessa Nigro, Liv Pascarelli, Catherine Stockhausen, and Caitlin Swan. Our digital team is Vivian Rashad, Kenneth Collins, March Mercanti, and Julia Whalen. Our production assistant is Zoe Morris. Dave Modi was our engineer. Our director was Ben Edwards. Our senior producer is Matt Murphy. Beza Seifa is our executive producer. And a shout out to our beloved producers, Elise Hossein and Mitch Pollock, who we know are listening. My name's Tom Power. We'll see you soon. Later on.
1: 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Where do you call home? An apartment? A co-op? A tent in a public park? The housing crisis is a democracy crisis, one that's playing out across the world. And the fight for home requires not just better policy, but a completely different mindset. Leilani Farha, former UN Special Rapporteur on the Right to Housing, presents the 2026 CBC Massey Lectures, Housing, Inc., Thursday, October 1st at the Northern Arts and Cultural Center. For tickets, go to cbc.ca/masseys. The CBC News is next, and then it's Commotion.
2: I'm Emil Niazi, in for Elamine Abdel-Mahmoud. The Toronto International Film Festival is back. It's the unofficial start to Oscar season, and nearly 300 movies from around the world are here. We've got a group of film buffs to share their must-see picks.
3: From CBC News, The World This Hour, I'm Martina Fitzgerald. We begin in New York City. Memorial services marking 25 years since the 9/11 terror attacks. Nearly 3,000 people were killed when hijacked passenger planes slammed into the World Trade Center's Twin Towers, the Pentagon in Arlington, Virginia, and a field near Shanksville, Pennsylvania. This morning, survivors and the family and friends of victims gathered to remember those who were lost. John Quinn is from Brooklyn.
4: I lost my dear friend, Joyce Carpinetto, that day. She worked in the North Tower on the 83rd floor. I've been to all previous 24 remembrances, so this is where I have to be on September 11th. I can't be any other place in the world but here to remember her.
3: Four former U.S. presidents, including George W. Bush, attended today's ceremony at Ground Zero in New York. U.S. President Donald Trump chose to mark this morning's anniversary at the Pentagon. As Catherine Tunney reports, he used the occasion to draw parallels to the war in Iran.
5: Time has not dimmed the honor of that day when our country came face to face with true evil.
6: U.S. President Donald Trump at the National 9/11 Pentagon Memorial in Arlington, Virginia. The space built to honor the 184 people who died when hijacked planes struck the side of the defense headquarters, killing everyone aboard and more than 100 people inside. Trump paid tribute to the victims of 9/11 and their families.
5: We will never, ever forget. That's why we fight today. We don't have a choice.
6: He also used his speech to justify his decision to go to war with Iran.
5: We salute the service members working right now to ensure the world's number one sponsor of terror, the Islamic Republic of Iran, will never, ever have a nuclear weapon.
6: A war he's now promising to end after the November midterms. Catherine Tunney, CBC News, Washington.
3: In Banff, Alberta, Prime Minister Mark Carney took a moment away from the federal cabinet retreat to remember the day.
7: This dark moment also brought forth some of our best nature. In Canada, our government, without hesitation, welcomed 224 planes, 17 of our airports. In Gander, the population almost doubled with strangers who were given a bed, a hot meal, phone call home, asked nothing in return.
3: That is Prime Minister Mark Carney reflecting on Canadians' response to the events of 9/11, 25 years ago today. In other news, a Newfoundland man has been sentenced to life in prison for murdering his estranged wife. Dean Penny then confessed to undercover officers. As Ryan Cook tells us, the victim's family had their say in court.
8: She was my rock, and he took a piece of me that I can't replace. So.
9: Gary Hillier has spent 10 years processing grief and rage since his sister disappeared. Jennifer Hillier Penny was killed by her estranged husband Dean Penny. A jury found him guilty of first-degree murder in May, which carries a mandatory life sentence without the possibility of parole for 25 years. But the hearing today was more than a formality. It gave the family a chance to speak. The court heard from Hillier and his sister, and then briefly from Penny himself, who still maintains his innocence. Penny had claimed he was coerced into making multiple false murder confessions to undercover RCMP officers posing as members of a criminal organization. He said he felt intimidated by them, but the court and Hillier were not convinced.
10: The man is delusional. He don't want to take no accountability.
9: Penny won't be eligible for parole until his late 70s. Ryan Cook, CBC News, Corner Brook.
3: Russian drones have struck a gas station in Kyiv. Emergency services rushed to tackle the fire at the scene of the attack. Officials say two people were killed. And that is your world this hour. For CBC News, I'm Martina Fitzgerald.
11: Good morning, I'm Carla Ulrich in Yellowknife with your weather forecast. In Fort Chipewyan, Wood Buffalo National Park, Fort Smith and Lutzel Cay, you're looking at cloudy with a chance of showers and a high of 9. Fort Resolution, Hay River and Enterprise, a mix of sun and cloud with a chance of showers and a high of 12. Fort Providence, Kakiza, Fort Simpson and Jean Marie River, a mix of sun and cloud with a chance of showers and a high of 14. Also an air quality warning for Fort Simpson and Jean Marie River. Fort Liard, Nahanni Butte and Sumba Cay, partly cloudy and a high of 18.
2: The Toronto International Film Festival is in full swing. There are almost 300 movies at this year's TIFF. That's a lot of movies. It can be overwhelming. So where do we begin? Well, I've got a group of insiders here to help us decide. I'm Emil Niazi in for Elamine Abdel Mahmoud. This is Commotion. Around the table, we have director Adam Egoyan and critics Rad Simon Pillay and Sarah Hagee. Welcome back to Commotion.
12: Thanks for having us back.
13: Happy to be here.
2: So Adam, you're a regular at TIFF, both as a director, but also as a lover of movies. But this year, you are super busy with an opera called Cose Fan Tutte, opening this October with the Canadian Opera Company. Mm-hmm. But were you to step away very quickly for a moment, what would you want to go and see this year?
13: Well, I think it's got to be Matthew Rankin's Ladies and Gentlemen, Brian Mulroney. I've loved his previous work. He's an exceptional filmmaker and has an operatic sort of side to him. Mm-hmm. Like there's a sense of playfulness and glee, but a real intelligence and a fascination with Canadian film history, right? And there's something about what he does, which is quite magical and transformative. So I'm just dying to see this film. And it's the most unlikely person to celebrate in the way that Matthew Rankin
2: yes,
13: might.
2: Yeah.
13: But I'm sure it'll be really entertaining and exciting to watch. So I'm very sorry I won't be at that premiere, mm-hmm. but I will watch that film as soon as I can.
2: Yes, that sounds great. Rad, I know you're someone who has to parse through all 300 of these movies, figure out what to see. What's at the top of your list?
12: Well, I just want to co-sign Life, Ladies and Gentlemen, Brian Mulroney, because I've seen it, and that's actually a real highlight for me at this festival. But for me, I mean, the one I'm fighting to see, and hopefully I can make it into, is Possible Love from Lee Chang-dong. I don't know much about what the story is, but it's about like a documentary filmmaking couple seizing on another couple or having forming a relationship with their subjects. All that matters to me is this is the new Lee Chang-dong movie, because this guy, I mean, he just makes powerhouse melodramas of such emotional, moral mess. His last movie, Burning, came out 8 years ago, and it was just like this. It really captured the zeitgeist in terms of capturing this like unspoken toxic male rage. Mm-hmm. And so that was 8 years ago. His previous movie before that was 8 years ago. 8 years before that, Poetry. It's almost like he's giving us 8 years between each movie to emotionally recuperate from his movies. And you know, like, he's someone who, like, when I was like a junior student critic, I first discovered him, his movie Secret Sunshine at TIFF. So basically, I'm always like, for every one of his movies, like, I am there, because he's just one of the world's greatest filmmakers.
2: That sounds amazing. Plus, you've had 8 years to, like, prepare yourself, right?
12: Exactly.
2: Sarah, you love movies. You just talked about watching Amadeus at Paradise last week.
14: Yeah.
2: What is at the top of your list?
14: At the top of my list is a film called Clarissa. It's a Nigerian movie by these twins, Chuko and Ari Asiri. And it's starring, so it's a modern retelling of Mrs. Dalloway that takes place in Nigeria, and it's like a stacked cast. So it's kind of goes back and forth in time between like the present day and these people in the past. And it's starring Sophie Okonedo, David Oyelowo, and oh my gosh, I'm so bad at pronouncing last names, but Ayo Adebri's in it. And it's, I don't know, I'm really looking forward to it. It's got a lot of buzz. I'm really interested in like this backdrop of Nigeria. It was shot in like rural Nigeria, and it's just gotten it's gotten raves. So I'm very excited.
15: We love a rave at TIFF. You know, one of the great things about TIFF every year is just not just the star power, the actors that come through, but the directors, some of the, you know, exciting documentarians. So if you could pull one person out of the film festival this year, sit down with them, who would it be, Adam, and what would you want to ask them?
13: Well, I'm introducing a film by Artavaj Palishian on Monday night. He is an extraordinary filmmaker. He's incredibly reclusive. He doesn't travel much. He's not coming to Toronto. I met him sort of at a festival in Denmark once upon a time. I would love to sit him down, but he won't be here. So I would just have to conjure him in my imagination. But his films are extraordinary. And it's a very rare screening on Monday night. He's kind of the missing link between kind of this Soviet style of film editing, very radical. And he has his own theories as to what he's put into his work, and it's super precious. There was a screening of these films at Cannes, and they were just this window into this other kind of practice. And he's just a deeply mysterious figure, the type of person you kind of want to fantasize about. And I'll try and incarnate something about him on Monday night when I introduce his work.
15: Oh, that sounds lovely. Sarah, what about you?
14: I would love to talk to Mike Lee. I mean, what would I ask? Anything, any question. I've just been such a big fan of his work. I feel like he was like a real introduction to a certain type of storytelling for me, like seeing a lot of his films as a teen. And, you know, he's not young, and his final film is playing at the festival. And I would ask him truly, like, What do you like? What do you not like? I mean, just to hear anything from him would be great. Yeah. And I don't have tickets for it, so.
15: Oh, so if anyone's listening.
14: So if anyone's listening, everyone out there.
15: And Sarah, he's really known for some of like his championing of working class heroes. Mm. And is that some of the stuff that draws you to his films?
14: Yeah, there's just such a real quality to his filmmaking, and the actors in it are just like, you just don't see people like that in films anymore. I feel like it's something that, it's like such a beautiful type of storytelling that like it's harder and harder to be that real and that honest and that, you know, not about like glamour and glitz type of thing. Mm-hmm. Which is, yeah, mm-hmm. It's beautiful.
15: And Brad, what about you?
12: I mean, I'm gonna go with a populist choice here. My white whale right now is Amanda Seyfried, because I've never gotten to interview her, and I've adored her so much, her work in terms of like First Reformed and, you know, her performance recently in The Dropout or Testament of Anne Lee. Mm-hmm. So she's such an incredible actress who I've never gotten the chance to talk to, and also just seems like an incredible person, like a wonderful person, and also like an honorary Torontonian, because she's worked with this guy twice and I've loved her work. You've really gotten like some incredible daring performances out of her in your films, Chloe.
13: And she is wonderful. She's a really, really sweet person. And Mike Lee is also exceptional. So I happened to be on the jury in Cannes when he got the Palme d'Or.
15: Oh,
13: so that was for Secrets and Lies. And that was just this incredible moment where we were all unanimously thinking this is a masterpiece.
15: Yeah.
13: And he has his way of working with actors because he has a long rehearsal process with them, and they kind of develop the scripts together. So he's an exceptional person. Yeah. And I hope you meet him.
14: Oh, one day.
13: Yeah.
12: Yeah.
15: And what are you wanting to ask Amanda?
12: Oh my God. I mean, I just want to like, I guess just to put her take on the state of the world, and I guess whether she's seated for that Nathan Fielder Elizabeth Holmes documentary, because she of course has played Elizabeth Holmes.
15: Yeah, in The Dropout. She is having such a, I mean, I can't even say year or couple of years, like she's just sort of seemingly at the top of her game. Adam, since we have you and you're an insider, what do you think about her trajectory?
13: I was really privileged to work with her at the beginning of that journey on Chloe, and we just always dreamt that we'd be able to find something else to work on, so we got to work together on Seven Veils, which was premiered at the Opera House, I have to say, here during TIFF 3 years ago. Mm-hmm. And that was an exceptional, like she couldn't make it because there was a strike, an actor strike at that point, so she was able to connect to the premiere in Berlin, but she's very grounded. She's super generous. She just fit in so well with the other singers that she had to act with. She's just very modest, but wow, when she turns on, like she, and also she can just fall in and out of character supernaturally, you know, like, so she has an exceptional gift, and she's just super musical as well. She finds the rhythm of scenes.
16: I should add, like, she's here for TIFF for a movie called The Life and Deaths of William Shedd. So that's why it's like, so that's what I was trying to, like, let me try.
15: Yes. Yeah. And when you mentioned her musicality, it makes me think that she was recently maybe angling to play Joni Mitchell in something perhaps. Yeah. And she played the lap harp, and it was like phenomenal.
13: Phenomenal, right? When she sang the cover of Joni's song, I think that got more hits than anything she's ever done. Because it's just, again, she's just super musical. And anyway, I could go on and on.
15: Yes,
13: I mean, she's a wonderful person. She's super wonderful. Like, she has, she's super accessible, and anyway, I won't go.
15: Well, fingers crossed for both Rad and Sarah that they can meet.
17: Yeah. Maybe we can all have a meal together. I don't know.
15: Oh, that sounds great. Well, I'm Emil Niazi sitting in for El Amin Abdel Mahmoud. This is Commotion. I'm talking with Adam Ogoyan, Rad Simon Pillay, and Sarah Hagee. We're recording this live on Friday, September 11th, and of course, this day marks 25 years since the 9/11 terrorist attacks. I was driving in this morning. I was listening to some of these harrowing, very emotional stories on The Current this morning from survivors. Adam, you were here in Toronto on that day for TIFF. What do you remember?
13: Oh, look, this collision of atrocity and glamour was just something that one could not. I remember having a meeting with someone about a project, weirdly enough, that had to do with the legacy of terror and violence, and trying to pitch this. And then behind this person's head on this monitor, I saw this surreal image, which no one at that point could actually reconcile when the first jet, you know, hit this tower. Like, it just felt, okay, that's got to be the most improbable accident. But then it wasn't. Mm-hmm. And it was just this, everyone was absolutely stunned. It was horrifying. And especially the people who had to leave the festival and trying to get back, and just digesting the enormity of that whilst trying to maintain some sort of sense of what this event is, which is people trying to tell stories, narratives, you know, trying to make each other human. And then, you know, these moments that human beings are capable of just abstracting each other and doing something horrifying, which just happens over and over again. And it's, you know, the aim of a festival is to try and inject some degree of humanity and empathy into each other as individuals and hope to change people. But then there will always be these other narratives that are beyond our control. Or maybe they are within our control. We just don't do anything about them. Right? Mm-hmm. Yeah.
15: Mm-hmm. I can imagine you must have had a lot of friends and colleagues in New York, and you were on the phone right away.
13: Yeah, but trying to actually, you know, for the people who are here from New York especially, who were going back, and then in the aftermath, you know, trying to just be a friend, you know, and try to, you know, extend what you could while you're trying to process it yourself, right? Mm-hmm. It was a crazy thing where you're, what a festival embodies, to collide with something that was so cataclysmic. And, you know, it was the most monumental terror attack in history, right? Like, as a single attack. I mean, there's been other acts of horror that we all experience and we're experiencing now, of course. So it just feels, it all was collided in this way that people were trying to digest, and yet we had nothing to compare it to, like nothing, except film images, weirdly enough, you know, like, that's what it also sort of felt like, you know. It was something out of a movie, and yet we were all living these movies. Mm-hmm. So it was too much to digest. We're still digesting it, obviously. Mm-hmm. We're talking about it now.
15: Yeah, very true. Rad, take me back to that day for you.
12: Well, I mean, so that was, of course, like, an interesting moment for me. I mean, that was, I was 19 years old
16: when that happened. And actually, I was experiencing TIFF for the first time because, like, you know, as someone who just grew up loving movies, TIFF had always been so inaccessible to me. Like, as a teenager, by the time I'd read about the festival happening in the Toronto Star, I'm like, I'd call up and be like, oh, there's no tickets left. So at 19, that was the first year where I had figured it out. I'd got a bunch of tickets. I mean, that year, my first ever TIFF premiere was Training Day. So I was dazzled by seeing Denzel in the flesh, and I'm just having the time of my life. And then I wake up to this news. And in my mind, in my bubble, I'm like, oh, my TIFF screening is canceled for the Gray Zone that night. You know, a bunch of screenings were canceled. Monsoon Wedding, Miranair's film, Miranair being the mother of current New York Mayor Zoran Mamdani, Yitima Mama Tambien. And so that's, you know, so obviously the gravity of 9/11 had not sunk into me yet. Like, I was at that moment, my head was like how TIFF had shifted. Mm-hmm. I didn't realize how my world would shift until much later. And of course, you know, that then, you know, after that event, after, you know, attending this now dressed down TIFF, I, you know, like the weight of it would affect the movies I would watch. It would affect my own film criticism. That would come later. And then, you know, like finding out how everyone else experienced that moment. Adam talked about, like, you know, digesting this stuff. You find out that, like, you know, all these celebrities trying to leave town, Heather Graham renting a car, David Lynch chartering a bus, Sarah Pauly having like a come from away moment at her brother's house where they're inviting all their American friends to give them comfort. These are all stories I would learn after the fact on top of the impact of what that event was.
15: Mm-hmm. Sarah, I know you were just a kid when 9/11 happened, but the impact, as Rad mentioned, would reverberate for years still to this day. Very specifically, there was a rise in Islamophobia that followed, and it put a chill in the air, you know, especially for anyone who was visibly Muslim. How do you feel that day impacted the portrayal of Islam in media and in pop culture?
14: Yeah, I mean, it's really it's so crazy when, you know, I was like 10 when that happened, and it was like it was kind of the beginning of like a different kind of chapter in my life in so many ways, you know, entering adolescence, you know, all these kinds of things that are happening. And, you know, just hearing a lot of the discussions about this as a child, be it on the news or at home, and then going to school and kind of seeing what other people would be hearing at home and parroting those kind of debates at home. It's like, it's very, it's interesting to look at now as an adult. And yeah, I mean, it changed. I don't know what my life would be had that not happened, or how, like, I would be viewed in society, or the messages that would be out there. I mean, clearly it's something that 25 years later, the discussions are still very much the same when it comes to, you know, Muslims and Islam and media, and just, like, you know, it kind of just set off this reaction of this, like, very lucrative kind of fear-mongering that we kind of consider normal now. And, you know, you mentioned, you know, Zoran Mamdani is mayor now and his mom had a premiere TIFF, but, like, even just the discussion about him being mayor right now in New York on the 25th anniversary, and a lot of the disgusting things people are saying, and kind of validating, even as though it's a debate, for someone who was my age when that happened as well. I just feel like there's never been a proper kind of reckoning about how we're supposed to talk about it, or how we're, you know, supposed to talk about being affected by it. Because certainly I'm not, like, a victim of this, you know, the day it happened, but the effects of it, be it the war on terror, how, you know, I have been treated in my life, you know, it's kind of never gone away. So yeah, it is, like, it's very complicated in that sense, where it's like, it's hard to know, like, is this from that? Is this, like, what people think? Like, you know, it just kind of is in this huge question mark of, like, what is this?
15: Yeah. And I can hear in your voice that it of course, it still impacts you to this day.
14: Yeah, of course. I mean, you know, it's like, it's crazy what I consider, like, normal to hear or see now, you know, when it comes to anything about Muslims. And it's not even just Muslims who are affected by it. It's anyone who's, like, brown or looks Arab, you know? So, yeah, it is just, like, it's very odd. It's odd to look back at this time and think, you know, unfortunately, we haven't come very far in the last 25 years. I don't think the stuff I'm hearing now today, it's stuff I haven't heard since I was 14, you know, just, like, a lot of the fear-mongering against Muslims and stuff. And also, you know, around the world, when it comes to that type of terrorism, you know, Muslims have been the biggest victims. You know, I'm from a country where there's been multiple attacks killing their own people, you know, so it's just, it's really, it's kind of hard to see, you know, how much the world has been affected by it.
15: Yeah.
14: Yeah.
15: Yeah. Really appreciate you sharing that, Sarah. So Adam, I'm curious, you know, you mentioned sort of almost experiencing that moment for many of us, like a film. But how did that day impact the way that you approach storytelling after that?
13: Oh, it had a huge impact. First of all, as I said, the film I was working on at that moment was Ararat, which was dealing with my own personal history and history of genocide and in terms of my own grandparents. But then folding that into all of the crazy misconceptions and narratives that were flying around 9/11, that created my next sort of film, which was called Adoration, which was also about people using these narratives for their own familial kind of vendettas and just the sense of panic, people not being able to look at where histories come from and weave them into some sort of idea that is able to reflect their humanity and empathy. It's sort of, we rush towards these very charismatic leaders that can direct our rage in a certain way. And we just seem to fall into that trap all the time. And some of those leaders are members of a family. Sometimes, you know, they're in very small focus groups, and that's what interests me dramatically. But it's, I can't even begin to talk about how it had an effect on my own practice and my own identity as a filmmaker.
15: Mm-hmm. Such powerful stories, and appreciate all of you being here to have this conversation with us. Thank you so much, and we got to leave it there for today. Adam Egoyan is a filmmaker. He's also directing Mozart's Così fan tutte with the Canadian Opera Company. It opens next month in Toronto. Rad Simon Play is a freelance film critic in Toronto. You can find his work at the Globe and Mail, CTV's Your Morning, and here on Commotion. And Sarah Hagee is a culture critic and co-hosts a podcast called Scamfluencers. The Toronto International Film Festival is on now until September 20th. And before we end the show today, we have a very surprise guest all the way from Paris. No, it's not Celine. It's Elamine. Elamine, buddy, what are you doing in Paris?
18: Okay, first of all, can I just say, you playing that song made me go, should I sing now? And then I kind of forgot that we are currently live on national radio, so I'm not going to do that. But the thing that I'm doing in Paris is, it's the event that is happening here, which is, for the first time in 6 years, people can attend a Celine Dion concert, and we are going to be doing that, Emil. We're going to that show tomorrow. That is going to be the entirety of the show that we do on Monday morning. And so I'm here for Celine Dion's first show of her 26-show residency in Paris. It's wild out here, dude.
15: That is so exciting. Dare I say, is this your WrestleMania? to quote Elamine.
18: Honestly, like, you kind of like arrive in this place and you just kind of just see the Celine Dion everywhere. Right after this conversation, finishes, I'm going to go to the Paris City Hall, which is organizing a 10,000 person karaoke night for Celine.
15: Yeah.
18: Also, every night this week, Celine has been coming out of her hotel and just singing with fans, like just like standing around outside with them, and she's kind of just telling stories, telling them why she likes pizza. Like, there's something about the accessibility of Celine Dion that, like, honestly, when you kind of like step back and think about it, I don't know about you, but like, I kind of never thought that Celine was going to sing again. She had that, the diagnosis was 2022. She told the world that she has stiff person syndrome, and then the documentary about her came out in 2024. It kind of ends with you seeing her in the middle of an episode of what it looks like for her to go through it.
15: Yeah.
18: And the feeling that I had was, this is so intense. Like, some of the stories she was sharing is that she cracked ribs due to the intensity of some of the episodes that she's had.
15: Yeah.
18: And then she sings at the Olympics in 2024, and everybody's crying watching that, going, I just don't think this person is going to be a person who tours ever again. But it's Celine Dion, She can't be stopped. So it's happening. The show is happening tomorrow.
15: And what's making this like so significant, this residency? Do we have a sense of if this is maybe the only show she'll play?
18: So we know that there's a batch of shows now, September, October. There's about 16 of those shows now. And then there's another 10 shows that are happening in the spring. That is all the stuff that's been announced so far. I think there's been some consternation about the idea that this would happen in Paris, mm-hmm. but not anywhere in Canada. But of course, like, Selena's always treated Paris as kind of a second home for her. So it makes a lot of sense for her to be doing this here. But you know, I think that there's a lot of holding out hope of, you know, can something like this happen in Montreal, for instance? But let me tell you, like, infrastructurally speaking, like, this has been such a gigantic thing for Paris. They've increased train services from Zurich, from London, from other cities just to be coming into the city. And so there's a sense of scale that is, like, maybe really only possible in a place like Paris. And you can kind of see it and feel it everywhere.
15: So how are you feeling about Saturday's show? You got a list of songs you can't wait to hear live for the first time?
18: Emil, I have never seen Celine Dion live. And so every time that I tell that to people, they say, whoa, buddy, you're in for an experience. So I'm letting Celine take the wheel here. Like, she also come out and said, hey, I need fans to wear comfortable shoes. This is going to be a much longer show than the shows that I normally do. So I'm preparing for that. I'm bracing myself for, like, maximum Celine.
15: Well, that's very exciting, pal. And you're going to bring us all the color and the magic from that show on Monday, right?
18: That's right. Monday's show of Commotion will be entirely about the first concert of Celine Dion returning after so long of being away. So I'm really excited about that.
15: All right. Well, thanks for being here, Elamine. Thanks for popping in all the way from Paris.
18: Of course. Good to see you, friend.
15: So we'll be joined by Elamine on Monday with Eugenie Lapine Blondeau and Benjamin Locage on Monday to talk about the comeback. And that is it for Commotion today. I'm Emil Niazi sitting in for Elamine Abdel-Mahmoud. 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
11: Good morning. I'm Carla Ulrich with an update from the CBC North newsroom. The chief of Lutsokay Dene First Nation says two missing boaters have been found safe. Chief James Marlowe says the boaters left Yellowknife from Lutsokay on Friday. After several days without contact, Marlowe enlisted RCMP and search and rescue. He says RCMP found the boaters late last night, and although they couldn't safely bring them back then, he expects RCMP to bring them home today. Marlowe says he doesn't yet know the details of what happened, but says the boaters were well and had extra food with them. And Fort Smith's only elementary school is expected to reopen today after the building was vandalized. South Slave Divisional Education Council Superintendent Renee Close says staff arrived on Wednesday morning to a broken window. They also found powder from two discharged fire extinguishers. She says they told parents to take students home. Close says they notified the police and fire marshal, who responded to the incident. Now a look at your weather forecast. In Toktayaktuk, you're looking at overcast, wind southwest 30, gusting 50, and a high of 13. Pawlituk, cloudy with a chance of showers, wind west 20 and a high of 10. Sax Harbor, cloudy, rain, wind southeast 40, gusting 60 and a high of 3. Uluhaktuk, cloudy, fog patches, wind southeast 20, gusting 40 and a high of 3. Korluktuk, cloudy with a chance of showers and a high of 9. And Cambridge Bay, cloudy with a chance of flurries and a high of 2.

0: is the winner. Now here's a man whose government meant to make you laugh. Steve Patterson.
1: Yeah! Thank you, Graham. Hello, Canada. Welcome back to the Debaters. We are coming to you for the first time in a long while from Regina, Saskatchewan. Yes! Regina is a city with its own unique style. In fact, you have a kind of pizza here called Regina-style pizza, which I thought meant you could see the delivery driver coming from several kilometers away. It turns out that you make a unique pizza pie. You cover a doughy crust in sauce and then add layer upon layer of cheese and toppings so it's thick like a lasagna, and then you bake it and slice it into 4-inch squares. And then afterwards, if you eat that, you're so full, you roll home like a prairie tumbleweed. It is time now to meet two debaters who we think are a real slice. This comic was terrified of sitting on Santa's lap growing up because he was claustrophobic. It's Vancouver's Gavin Clarkson. Gavin Clarkson, striding across the stage purposefully to my left. Wearing an adventurous hat. Hi, Gavin.
2: Hello, Steve.
1: Welcome back, my friend.
2: Thank you.
1: And this comic's successful strategy to join a community garden was the result of a well-thought-out plot. It's Vancouver's Yumi Nagashima! Yumi!
3: Hi, Steve.
1: Hi, Yumi. How are you doing? Debaters, your topic is one that has two camps. Tents. Are they superior to RVs? I'm happy we're debating this because one time on the show we debated the awesomeness of Hawkins Cheesies. And they were so thrilled. They were so thrilled they sent our whole staff a bunch of cheesies for free. So let me be very clear here. Regardless of how this debate plays out, I love Winnebagos. I love them. Now it's time for a debate that will be camp grounds for concern. Whereas it provides a more authentic experience of the great outdoors, be it resolved, when it comes to camping, a tent is superior to an RV. Gavin, you are arguing for this, please. You have 2 minutes, starting now. Gavin Clarkson.
2: 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Tents, they're cheap and they're simple. The thinnest possible barrier between you and Mother Nature, and baby, it just feels better that way. Look, I'm just saying, if you need a full kitchen, king-size bed, couch, plumbing, and Wi-Fi to enjoy nature, here's a little secret. You don't enjoy nature. And that's okay. Just do something you and everyone with you will enjoy more. Stay home. Thank you.
1: Yeah! Gavin Clarkson is... pro-tense with no pretense. Thank you, Gavin. Now, here to get things rolling in favor of RVs, it's the one and only Yumi Nagashima.
4: In Japan, camping isn't very common. Then I moved to Canada, and my husband introduced me to camping. It blew my mind. I was like, wow, this is what happens when a country has land. But the excitement lasted one day because I slept in a tent. Apparently, every rock in Canada was directly under my body. So next time, we rented an RV. And suddenly, I understood why people love camping. Human evolution spent hundreds of thousands of years trying to get us off the ground. RVs are the pinnacle of human achievement. I introduced tent camping to my Japanese friends recently. I thought we would bond around the campfire, but instead, we spent 2 hours setting up tents and having separate emotional breakdowns. With an RV, you spend more time enjoying people and nature, and less time small wrestling fabric. Thank you.
1: Yeah! Yumi Nagashima, on behalf of RV. It is time now for what we call the bare knuckle round. We're debating tents versus RVs. So let's go at this with intent. Go ahead and A-frame your argument. Think on the fly. And things should go off without a hitch. Provided you don't use any propane language. Say it, don't bear spray it, starting now.
2: Yumi, I struggle to understand how you had so much trouble setting up a tent and taking it down and putting it back together. You're from Japan, the world champions of neatly folding things.
4: I know, Gavin. I did my best, but it kept turning into a crane. I understand that you love tents, but have you ever been to a circus tent? There are so many clowns.
2: Of course, I've been to a circus. Circuses are fun. I would much rather be at the circus in a tent than at the trailer park.
4: What are you talking?
2: Look, I'm sorry you had a bad camping experience. I think you and your husband just need to communicate more. You know what I mean? Like, he certainly wouldn't be the first man who went out to get an expensive vehicle after struggling to pitch a tent.
1: Okay, all right. That's a good practice to stop. We're going to stop it there. That's the bare knuckle round. It is time now for the firing line. In my hand, I have a list of questions on tents versus RVs, brought to you by the preferred cocktail of people who don't camp in tents, RV Wallbangers. Thank you.

0: We would also have accepted easier to fold. KOA Campgrounds says for optimum RV trips, follow the 333 rule. Drive no more than 300 miles, arrive by 3 p.m., and what else? Yumi.
1: Spend no more than 3 minutes setting up camp.
0: Good. That's good. 3 points for you. Gavin Clarkson.
2: Three beers before backing her up.
0: Pretty good, buddy. 3 points. The 333 rule is drive no more than 300 miles, arrive by 3 p.m., and stay at least 3 nights. Or have at least 3 children to do all the camp chores. And that is the firing line, everybody. We are debating camping in tents versus RVs, and it's almost time for our Regina Performing Arts Center audience to place their votes. But first, here with a hard-driving argument in support of RVs, let's hear again from Yumi Nagashima.
1: With an RV, you don't have to hang your food in a tree at night. Animals can't open RV doors. To wildlife, a person sleeping in a tent is basically a wrapped salami sandwich. And let's be honest, we are in Regina. In this Saskatchewan wind, a tent isn't shelter. It is a very expensive kite. Thank you.
0: Yumi Nagashima with a fantastic closing argument on behalf of RVs versus tents. Now, here with a tentpole argument that supports his side of the debate, let's hear one more time from Gavin Clarkson.
2: If you have an RV, I understand what you're trying to capture. It seems not long ago, everyone had a family member with a cottage or a cabin where you'd all gather and have all the comforts of home in a still rustic, natural space where you made some of your favorite memories. It's a sad and hard reality that for most of us, that kind of property is just no longer attainable. And you're trying to recapture that childhood memory with RVs, but we know deep down it's a poor alternative. And honestly, with the way things are going for Canada's middle class, the faster you learn to be comfortable in a tent, the better. Thank you.
0: Gavin Clarkson, on behalf of tents. All right, audience, it is up to you to decide who wins. It's time to vote by applause. Who thinks Gavin deserves his own tent talk? Gavin Clarkson. Some nice support here in Regina for Gavin. And how many people thought Yumi kept her foot on the gas the whole way with her pro RV, Yumi Nagashima? It's almost too close to call, but I'm calling it. Yumi Nagashima, RVs over tents. Big hand for Yumi Nagashima and the great Gavin Clarkson, everybody.
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0: Hey, Regina, are you ready to meet your next pair of debaters? Listen to that crowd, Canada. This comic writes his reviews of romantic dramas in the notebook he carries with him. It's Vancouver's Miles Anderson. Come on out, Miles. Miles Anderson, looking ready and festive, as always.
4: Hello.
0: Hello, my friend. And this comic calmly pulls the tape out of old video cassettes to relax and unwind. It's Prince Albert, Saskatchewan's Kelly Taylor.

0: Taylor striding across the stage in a magnificent shirt. Your topic is one that if you don't like it, well, tough. Are the toughest Canadians from right here in Saskatchewan? Listen to that, Canada. I'll tell you this, those who are listening, this is one tough-looking public radio supporting crowd here tonight at the Regina Performing Arts Center. Some people have their reading glasses on steel chains. So watch yourself. Time now for a debate that we're determined to tough out. So, whereas its residents navigate challenges such as extreme temperatures, isolation, and hard labor, be it resolved, the toughest Canadians come from Saskatchewan. Kelly, you are arguing for this, please, my friend. You have 2 minutes, starting now. Kelly Taylor.
1: Miles, I know you're from Vancouver, where roughing it means the oat milk ran out of your coffee shop. Vancouver, you play football in a dome. We play outside in minus 30 weather, and we use a wet watermelon to keep us warm. You guys, everywhere else in Canada, they wear hoodies. Sounds gangsta. You know how tough you have to be to tell everyone you wear a bunny hug? We come from farmers. You ever shake a farmer's hand? It's like putting your hand in a vice grip. My grandpa has 26 grit sandpaper hands. Gordie Howe from Floral, Saskatchewan. There's a term named after Gordie Howe called the Gordie Howe hat trick. A goal, an assist, and a fight. A Vancouver hat trick is yoga, vaping, and wearing a helmet for everything you do. I'm a celiac living in Saskatchewan. Do you know how tough that is? The land of wheat. Your choices for eating are not eating or crapping your pants. Thank you, Steve.
0: Kelly Taylor, Prince Albert's own, arguing that people from Saskatchewan are the toughest people in the country. I don't know what a bunny hug is, but they all got it.
1: Oh, they got it.
0: Now, here to assure you that debating Saskatchewanians as being the toughest Canadians is just the weakest argument. His words, not mine. It's Miles Anderson.
2: Thank you very much. Kelly, you are very brave. I would never claim that the toughest Canadians come from Saskatchewan. I'm afraid that if I did, somebody from Manitoba would stab me. Saskatchewan is not the most isolated province. That would be Newfoundland. Newfies are part of Canada, but they can't communicate with us because they speak an unknown dialect of English. You can probably tell from my accent that I am from British Columbia. BC is far tougher than Saskatchewan. You think you work hard in Saskatchewan? My doctor delivers Uber Eats between surgeries. To afford her two-bedroom condo in Vancouver. Some Albertans are so tough, they think they can form their own country. Imagine being so confident that you think you could just hang out next to America all alone, full of oil. Northern Saskatchewan is rugged and tough. People do live there. But the territories north of northern Saskatchewan would eat them for breakfast. French Canadians are tough because they're constantly getting into fights with the English, the French, and French Canadians. Ontarioans are tough. In Toronto, rush hour is every hour, every day, forever. Thank you.
0: Miles Anderson arguing against Saskatchewan being the toughest Canadian. It's time now for the firing line. In my hand, I have a list of questions on people from Saskatchewan being the toughest, brought to you by the provincial bird of Saskatchewan, the sharp-tailed grouse. Way tougher than the blunt-tailed grouse. During the Great Depression, Saskatchewanians who could no longer afford gasoline or car repairs adapted by doing what? Miles?
2: Anything but walk.
0: I mean, you'll hear the answer and it's not that far off. Kelly Taylor.
1: That's how the city of Prince Albert came to be. The cars just broke and they had no gas and they started a city.
0: People adapted by removing the engine and having a horse pull their car, which came to be called a Bennett buggy.
1: Oh, still doing that in Imperial, Saskatchewan.
0: According to CanadianFootballHistory.ca, the origin of the team name Rough Riders likely refers to what? Miles?
2: An uncomfortable riding experience.
0: So stupid, but delivered so brilliantly. And for those listening, yes, he looks exactly like that. Kelly Taylor.
1: A rough rider comes from the term of a bad whiskey barrel because you're like, that's a rough rider.
0: Oh. 3 points each on that one. Two real field goals on that one. The origin of the team name Rough Riders likely refers to breaking wild horses on the prairies. We also would have accepted flying around in the flatbed of your dad's truck. And that is the firing line, everybody. Well, we are cruising right along, and it's almost time for our Regina Performing Arts Center audience to vote. But first, here again to prove to us that when the going gets tough, the tough get going far away from Saskatchewan. Let's hear from Miles Anderson.
2: Some of you might question my ability to judge toughness. It's true. I am not very tough. I cover my ears when an ambulance drives by. But I have read books about toughness. And I have concluded that toughness is overrated. Tough people need to always prove their toughness. It's exhausting. If people accuse me of being soft, I just giggle, agree with them, and go back to my needlework. Saskatchewan doesn't produce the toughest Canadians. I think you guys are actually pretty cool. Thank you.
0: Yeah! Miles Anderson. Miles Anderson with a great argument. Thank you, Miles. Now, expanding on how even resilient Saskatchewan kids will only sing about Tough the Magic Dragon, this year from Kelly Taylor.
1: You know what you get when you Google toughest sports team ever? You get NHL tough guys from Sask. Kelly Chase, Joey Kosher, Carey Clark, Wendell Clark, Barry Melrose, Killer Kaminsky, and two farmers. And that was a Saskatchewan softball team. You ever been to a Sask pit party? The only place you can get laid, get in a fight, burnt by a fire, eaten alive by mosquitoes, frostbite with no clue how you're getting home. In Vancouver and Toronto, they think they're saving the environment by riding their bicycles all over the place. If you see an adult on a bicycle in Saskatchewan, you're like, hey, that guy got a DUI. Thank you.
0: Kelly Taylor. The rest of Canada is laughing like you've made this up. But the audience here is nodding. Like, yeah, that's true.
1: That's a real softball team.
0: I believe you. All right, Saskatchewan, it's time to vote by applause. Who agreed with Miles that for Saskatchewanians to learn they're not that tough might be a tough pill to swallow? Miles Anderson. Okay. All right. That's what's known in the business as polite applause. And who agreed with Kelly's claim that Saskatchewanians are the toughest act to follow? Kelly Taylor. That's what I thought. This was a tough one. The winner is Kelly Taylor. Saskatchewanians are the toughest Canadians. Big hand for Kelly and Miles, everybody. Well, that's all for this week. I'm Steve Patterson saying thanks to the good people of Saskatchewan for not being too tough a crowd for us. I'll argue with you again soon, Canada. Good night!
3: The Debaters is created by Richard Side. This week's episode was produced by Nicole Callender, Chloe Edbrook, Dean Jenkinson, and Graham Clark. With continuity by Graham Clark, Diana Francis, and Gary Jones. 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Story editing by Gary Jones. With special thanks to Katie Ellen Humphreys, David Pride, and Emily Ferrier. 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
7: From CBC News, The World This Hour, I'm Martina Fitzgerald. Today marks 25 years since the 9/11 terror attacks. Nearly 3,000 people were killed, most when two of the hijacked passenger planes toppled the twin towers of the World Trade Center. The CBC's Chris Reyes is in New York City. As she explains, the number of victims is still growing.
8: Six bells, six moments of silence, and then the reading of names for each person killed in the 9/11 terrorist attacks.
9: Cynthia Giugliano.
10: Man Jambalaj.
8: 25 years later, those remain the hallmarks of the ceremony at Ground Zero in New York City. Edwin Morales is a military vet, here to remember his firefighter cousin, who died attempting to rescue others on that day.
11: For me, 9/11 is every day.
8: This year, a seventh moment of silence has been added for those who died from 9/11-linked illnesses.
12: And I still have a Ground Zero cough.
8: Solange Schwab worked at the site for months following the attacks.
12: The conditions of the air was hideous. Those of us who worked there cannot forget.
8: Friends and families stood with dignitaries, including all former living U.S. presidents. Representing the Trump administration, Vice President J.D. Vance. Chris Reyes, CBC News, New York.
7: In the town of Gander, this is a solemn day marked by a ray of light. The Newfoundland community was instrumental in Canada's response to 9/11. It took in nearly 7,000 stranded travelers whose planes were diverted after the attacks. Its residents received people from 95 countries with food, shelter, and support. Mayor Percy Farwell says Gander's message of hope and kindness resonates now more than ever.
13: Today is also a day of reflection on ourselves. on how we live our lives, on how we treat our fellow humans, on how we combat the changes of the challenges of a flawed world. This is a day of acknowledgement that darkness is overcome only by light and hatred only by love.
7: Some crew and passengers of those stranded flights are back in Gander today to attend the memorial. Prime Minister Mark Carney and opposition leader Pierre Poilievre have marked the anniversary. Carney paid tribute to victims of 9/11 at a cabinet retreat in Banff, Alberta, while Poilievre released a video shot at Ground Zero in New York City. As Tom Perry reports, the Prime Minister described September 11th as an ordinary day that became one of history's darkest.
14: 25 years ago, clear September morning, those of us old enough, I think, all remember where we were.
15: Prime Minister Mark Carney marking a solemn anniversary.
14: Nearly 3,000 people, amongst them 24 Canadians, lost their lives, were killed in the worst terrorist attack in American history.
15: Carney paid tribute to the firefighters and rescue workers of New York, to Canadians who welcomed stranded travelers from around the world, and to Canadian soldiers who fought and died alongside their American allies in Afghanistan. Opposition leader Pierre Poilievre offered his own tribute in a video shot at the 9/11 memorial at the site of the attack on New York City.
16: We remember that we must always fight terrorism. We remember to stand for freedom.
15: Poilievre says Canadians remember every life that was tragically lost 25 years ago today. Tom Perry, CBC News, Ottawa.
7: In other news, a Hong Kong court has sentenced two pro-democracy activists to 7 years in prison. Li Chuk-yong and Chow Han Tung were convicted of subversion for organizing annual candlelight vigils to mark the 1989 Tiananmen Square crackdown. Elizabeth Tong is Li's wife.
17: He looks calm. Yeah. Of course, he has prepared for the worst. So I believe he is fine. But it is not okay.
7: A third activist who pleaded guilty earlier this year received a sentence of 5 years and 2 months. The annual Tiananmen vigil was once a staple of Hong Kong's political freedom, but authorities banned the events in 2020 under a sweeping national security law. And that is your world this hour. For CBC News, I'm Martina Fitzgerald.

afternoon and welcome to Northwind on CBC North Radio 1. It's Friday, September 11th, and I'm Wanda McLeod. And coming up on the show today, it's the Friday call-in show. You can call in now and send special greetings, say hello to family and friends. 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Yell Knife callers 920-5444. Carla Ullrich will bring us the 12:30 regional news, and after the news, we'll go right back to the callers. And I'll be passing along any messages and announcements that we have for today. Again, this is the Friday call-in show here on Northwind. Give us a call, 1-800-661-0708. Yell Knife callers 920-5444. You can call in, send your special greetings, and say hello to family and friends. I've got a couple of announcements that need to be passed along right now. Community Fish Fry, hosted by the GTC Health and Wellness Department, GNWT Wellness Department, and Mental Health Awareness Group here in Inuvik. Their fish fry for today from 12 to 5. The location has moved, so it's now taking place at 66 Franklin. So fish fry here in Inuvik at 66 Franklin. That's starting now. Also in Iqaluit, starting right now, the Iqaluit Indian Band Chief Edwards and Council invite all community members, partners, and guests to attend the official grand opening of the wellness building over in Iqaluit, and that's taking place, that's starting right now as well. So you can head on down to the new wellness building. There's lots going on with the opening. Coming up next, the regional weather forecast provided by Environment Canada. But first, we have some listeners tuned in out there over at Tonemo. Good afternoon to you all. Happy Friday. Enjoy your weekend to everyone. Ella Langley is the most nominated artist of the 60th CMA Awards. Here she's now with Choosing Tech.

0: Ella Langley there, bringing us 10 and a half minutes after 12 o'clock. And this is the Friday call-in show here on Northwind. Give us a call. Our lines are open here, 1-800-661-0708. Yell Knife callers, 920-5444. Going right into the regional weather forecast and for Chippewa, and periods of rain ending near noon, then mainly cloudy. 30% chance of showers. Winds northwest 20, gusting up to 40. The temperature steady near 9. Fort Smith, showers ending near noon, then clearing. Winds northwest 20, gusting up to 40. The high today, 10. Littlekay, a mix of sun and clouds, 30% chance of showers near noon. Winds north 20, gusting up to 40. Temperature steady near 8. Port Resolution, a mix of sun and cloud, winds north 30, gusting up to 50, the high today 11. Hay River, cloudy with 30% chance of showers early this afternoon, then a mix of sun and cloud, winds northwest 20, gusting up to 40, the high today 12. Fort Providence, mainly cloudy, 30% chance of showers early this afternoon, clearing later in the afternoon, the high today 13. Fort Simpson, air quality warning, a mix of sun and cloud today, local smoke this afternoon, the high 14. Fort Liard, sunny, the high 18. Yellowknife, a mix of sun and cloud, winds northwest 30, gusting up to 50, the high today 11. Wrigley, a mix of sun and cloud, the high 15. Norman Wells, mainly cloudy, 40% chance of showers, the high today 13. Fort Good Hope, periods of rain ending this afternoon, then cloudy, the high 16. Cova Lake, periods of rain, the high 12. Fort McPherson, mainly cloudy, 30% chance of showers, the high today 18. Inuvik, cloudy with 60% chance of showers, the high 17. Tuktoyaktuk, overcast, wind southwest 30, gusting up to 50, the high 13. Pawtucket, cloudy with 60% chance of showers, the high 10. Sax Harbor, cloudy, rain beginning near noon, fog patches dissipating this afternoon. Winds becoming southeast 40, gusting up to 60 early in the afternoon, the high today plus 3. Uluhaktuk, cloudy, fog patches, temperature steady near plus 3. Kugluktuk, mainly cloudy, 60% chance of showers, the high today 9. Cambridge Bay, cloudy, 30% chance of flurries this afternoon. Temperature steady near plus 3. That bringing us 13 and a half minutes after 12 o'clock. And this is the Friday call-in show here on Northwind. Give us a call, 1-800-661-0708. Yellowknife callers, 920-5444. Over to the phone lines over in Tech. Good afternoon, Kelvin.
1: Good afternoon, Wanda. How are you doing?
0: I'm doing good. And yourself?
1: Oh, pretty good. I'd like to send birthday greetings to my two sisters, Eileen Jacobson and Yvonne Pokiak in Yellowknife. And I wish them a good, happy day today.
0: Great. That's good. Okay. And thanks, Kelvin.
1: Wanda, if you have time.
0: Uh-huh.
1: Can you play a song for my two boys?
0: Okay, which song?
1: Fathers and Sons by Waylon Jennings.
0: Okay, we'll try fit that in for you for sure. Okay, thanks, Kelvin. Thanks, thanks for calling in.
1: You're welcome, thanks.
0: Okay, have a great weekend. Over in Aklavik, good afternoon, George.
2: All right, Wanda, I'd like to say hello to my friends. Hello, I'd like to say hello to my friends in the club. I'd like to say hello to Angus, Ollie, Cindy Noller, Heather, and all my friends in the club. Could I request a song called Time of Rock and Roll?
0: Time of Rock and Roll. Okay, we'll see what we can do. We'll try to get that on for you next week there, George. Thanks for calling in. We'll try to search for that song. Okay, have a good weekend. That brings us 15 minutes after 12 o'clock on the Friday call-in show. All our phone lines are open, so give us a call, 1-800-661-0708. Yellowknife callers, 920-5444. 1-800-324-4. Your chance to send your special greetings, say hello to family and friends. Or if you got something special planned this weekend and you want to let us know about that, we'd love to hear it. So call in to our call-in show today. We'd love to hear from you. Going to Fort McPherson. Good afternoon, Martha.
3: Hey, Wanda. Happy Friday.
0: Yes.
3: I just wanted to get on to let everyone know that we do have a mud ball baseball tournament this weekend here in Fort McPherson. We have 5 teams signed up. It's going to be a busy weekend. We did put extra games in just to have fun for the last tournament of the year. So if you guys are coming to Fort McPherson, we do have games tonight, and just come and cheer on everybody, show your support, have fun. We do have one youth and playing with us to support the youth, to encourage them to play sports. I just wanted to let everyone know that we are having baseball this weekend. If you're not busy, come by Fort McPherson and watch. We do play right until Sunday evening.
0: Cool. Sounds like fun. Mud ball, you say?
3: Yeah. So mud ball, we play any kind of weather, snow, rain, sun, sunshine. 2 years ago, we were playing in snow. Last year, we played in rain. And we're really hoping it is some kind of nice weather this year, because we are playing about 2 games tonight, 10 games tomorrow, and possibly 8 games on Sunday.
0: Wow, busy weekend over in Fort McPherson. That's interesting. Yeah, probably no snow, but there might be light drizzle rain here and there. So it should be a fun time.
3: Yeah, we're looking forward to it. And I just wanted to thank the sponsors here in Fort McPherson. I did put a call out and we got some sponsors from Tetlet Express. They're going to donate 15 pizzas for our baseball players for Saturday. So all the baseball players will get pizza. And then also to Northern for the gift cards. We will be using those to MVP players over the weekend. Kitty's Carnival donated money to go towards our prizes. And Fort McPherson Recreation donated the baseballs and money to go towards the prizes as well. I just want to say thank you to them in advance for helping us look forward to Mudball.
0: Great. Sounds like it's going to be fun over there. Okay. Thank you, Martha, so much for calling in, and you enjoy the weekend.
3: Have a good weekend. Bye.
0: Yes. Okay. You too. That bringing us 18 and a half minutes after 12 o'clock on the Friday call-in show here on Northwind. You can give us a call, 1-800-661-0708. Yellowknife callers, 920-5444. We're going over to D'Lo now. Good afternoon, Michael.
4: Good afternoon. It's Tuesday. It was Virgin Mary's birthday, and nothing happened out here. And John, this guy, Spirit, he came to me, and he brought me to the Kingdom Come, and he brought me back here, and he's going to send me back there again, the Kingdom Come, and am I 80 years old, 82 years old? I'm going to see God, and I come right back to the planet. And I want people to know that in the whole world, I'd like to pray so much and pray be good. Thank you. So listen.
0: Okay. Thank you, Michael.
4: Stay here. Bye.
0: Okay. That bringing us 10 and a half minutes before news time. And now over to Fort Good Hope. Good afternoon, Lori.
5: Yeah, hello. I'd like to send a request up to Sean Toback. Okay, request is Sean, a song, Forever Young by Rod Stewart.
0: Forever Young. We'll see what we can do. We'll see if we could fit that in for you today.
5: Yeah, and good luck to everyone. Okay.
0: Okay. Thank you, Lori. That bringing us 20 minutes after 12 o'clock, the Friday call-in show here, 1-800-661-0708. Yellowknife callers, 920-5444. We're going to take a musical break. Here's Leanne Goose with Tennessee Flattop Box.

Leanne Goose there, bringing us 7 minutes before news time, and you're listening to the Friday Call-In Show here on Northwind. You can give us a call, 1-800-661-0708, if you're in Yellowknife, 920-5444. Just a reminder, the fish fry today here in Inuvik, that's taking place or happening at 66 Franklin. So if you're still trying to figure out your lunch hour, 66 Franklin for a fish fry. And over in Aklavik, the official grand opening of the wellness building is taking place right now. So if you're in Aklavik, you can go and check that out, the new wellness building. That bringing us 6 minutes before news time. No callers means more music. So we'll have a listen to George Jones with Finally Friday.

George Jones there with Finally Friday, bringing us 3 minutes before 1 o'clock. And if you're just joining us, this is the Friday call-in show here on Northwind. Your chance to send greetings, say hello to family and friends. Let us know what you're doing. If you got any special plans this week and you want to share, we'll be happy to have a listen to that as well. You can give us a call, 1-800-661-0708. Yellowknife callers, you can call 920-54-44. We're going to have a listen now to this next fiddle tune. Here's Darren LaVallee.

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1: Thank you, Wanda, and good afternoon. Former and current Yellowknife residents say they're being forced to drive several hours to pick up their U-Haul vehicle for moving. They're also decrying the notice they're given, saying they're only being told their pickup location days before the move. Luke Carroll has more.
2: In late August, Nancy McNeil was preparing to move to a new home in Yellowknife.
3: We're moving across town, and unfortunately, there was like a two-day gap between when we were out of our old place and moving into our new place.
2: She and her partner booked a U-Haul to store their belongings. But then, within 2 days of their move, they got a message.
3: And they say that they had to change our reservation to a pickup in Hay River.
2: The same thing happened to Jennifer Canning a year ago.
4: And I had booked the U-Haul probably about a month and a half, 2 months prior, just to make sure that we would have it.
2: Canning found out the day before the rental agreement went into effect, she needed to get it in Hay River, not Yellowknife. As for why this is happening, U-Haul says rental agreements aren't confirmed until 24 to 48 hours before the booking. There's also a shortage in Yellowknife. People are taking trucks and trailers out of the territory, but not many are going the opposite direction. A spokesperson says U-Haul is planning to bring up more trailers this week and are lowering truck prices to incentivize using them to move to Yellowknife. Luke Carroll, CBC News, Yellowknife.
1: NWT Premier RJ Simpson is traveling to Toronto next week for the first ever Canada Investment Summit. It's bringing together investors and business leaders in a bid to draw in big amounts of money to Canada. CBC reporter Niles Nemeth spoke to the Premier about what he hopes to achieve.
5: The event's tagline is Canada has what the world wants. Prime Minister Mark Carney has convened the meeting as part of an effort to woo $1 trillion in investments to Canada. Carney is expected to show off more than 160 opportunities, and provincial and territorial leaders will be pitching their favorite projects. Most of Premier RJ Simpson's proposals involve critical minerals. His main pitch? The close partnership between the territory and Indigenous governments.
6: And a lot of investors are looking for regimes like that where there's can ensure that mines will be developed and go into production in ethical and sustainable ways. So I think that's one of the main selling points.
5: Major projects like the Mackenzie Valley Highway and the Arctic Economic and Security Corridor, Simpson says, will go a long way to reducing the cost of doing business in the territory, and any new investments will benefit everyone in the NWT. Niles Nemeth, CBC News, Yellowknife.
1: The family of an award-winning Dene filmmaker and Indigenous activist says he should be remembered for his zest for life. Raymond Yakalaya passed away last month. He is known for his many works, including a documentary called We Remember and children's books like The Rainbow, The Midwife, and The Birds for Dene Tales. Deborah Salo says he was his longtime partner and says they met 15 years ago.
7: He didn't make judgments about people based on how they looked, how they dressed, how much money they made. Every single person in the world had a story, and he wanted to hear it. I think as an ordinary person, not maybe that didn't see the documentaries or didn't read the books, that's what they would remember about him.
1: Yakalaya's health began to fail in 2023. Diagnosed with diabetes, he opted to stop his dialysis treatment on August 14th and died 5 days later. He had just turned 72 years old. Today marks 25 years since 9/11. On September 11th, 2001, hijackers flew two airlines into the World Trade Center towers in New York City. UConners also went into panic mode that day, following reports that a hijacked plane was being rerouted to the capital city, George Maratos reports.
8: I woke up in the morning wondering what story we were going to tell that day.
9: Brian Boyle still remembers the day vividly. At the time, he was a reporter at CBC UConn.
8: The newsroom was, as you can imagine, chaos.
9: When reports that a possible hijacked Korean airliner was on its way to Whitehorse, Boyle headed to the airport.
8: There was a RCMP officer stopping all the traffic. I told him I had to pass. He was either going to have to stop me and lock me up or let me go.
9: Boyle made made it to the airport. David White was an air traffic controller in Whitehorse that day.
10: Well, it seemed like an impossibility, quite frankly, but given the events of the day, you say, okay, fine, and you treat it as real. You cannot say, well, that's fake.
9: The plane was not hijacked, a false alarm, something not known until the airliner touched down in Whitehorse. White says it's a day he won't soon forget.
10: I think Whitehorse turned out to be just an excellent city and an excellent area for this to happen.
9: It's still not clear why that plane was sent to the Yukon capital. George Moratis, CBC News, Whitehorse.
1: And that's the CBC Regional News for 12:30. I'm Carla Ulrich. You're listening to Northwind with Wanda McLeod out of our studio in Inuvik.
0: Thanks, Carla. That bringing us 24 and a half minutes before 1 o'clock. Just a reminder, this is the Friday call-in show here on Northwind. Your chance to send greetings, say hello to family and friends. You can give us a call now at 1-800-661-0708. Yellowknife callers 920-5444. Right now, we're going to go through the current conditions in Fort Smith, mostly cloudy, 9 degrees. Lutzel Cay is mostly cloudy, 8. Fort Resolution, mainly sunny, 10. Hay River, mostly cloudy, 9. Fort Simpson, 9. Fort Providence, 9. Yellowknife, mostly cloudy, 9. Wrigley, 7. Norman Wells is mostly cloudy, 8. Fort Good Hope, light rain, 7. Coval Lake, 7. Inuvik, mostly cloudy, 10. Fort McPherson, mostly cloudy, 13. Iqaluit, 10. Tuktoyaktuk, light rain, 9. Pawtucket, mostly cloudy, 7. Sax Harbor, 0. Ulohaktuk, 3. Kugluktuk, mostly cloudy, 5. Cambridge Bay, mostly cloudy, 4 degrees. We've got a couple of recorded messages. We're going to have a listen to those now.
11: Today, September 11, 2026. I'd like to wish my grandson, Skyler Zachary Pachyu Dikdalek, a very happy birthday for today. Thank you for being you. Wish you many, many more. And enjoy your day with your little family. We love you. From Granny Connie and her family. Happy birthday, Skyler. Many, many more. Bye. Thank you, CBC. Wanna. Bye.
12: Yes, I'd like to say happy birthday to Lena Martina Chixi for today. Hope you enjoy your day today and have a great day. And many more to come, coming from Audrey, Trevor, Sandra, Tori, your sisters, Berta, Marlene, Marina, Charlene, your brothers, Mervyn and Archie, and all your nieces and nephews and your grandkids. Thank you. Bye.
0: I have one written message here. I would like to send birthday wishes to my sister Lena Chixi for today. Enjoy your special day. Miss you all back home. That's coming from Charlene and the boys. That bringing us 22 minutes before 1 o'clock. We've got no callers waiting, but you can give us a call, 1-800-661-0708. Yellowknife callers 920-5444. Earlier on, we got a request for this next song coming up. Here's Waylon Jennings with Between Fathers and Sons, requested by Kelvin and Tuck.

Waylon and Jennings are bringing us 18 and a half minutes before 1 o'clock. And again, here's those numbers for the Friday call-in show. 1-800-661-0708. Yellowknife callers 920.

0: Thank you, Wanda. Have a good weekend.
1: Okay. Thank you, Verna. You have a great weekend as well. Over in Cambridge Bay, good afternoon, Ida.
2: Good afternoon. Thank you. First of all, I would like to send out two special birthday greetings for today. First one to Kimmek Wamikon Grass, and the second one to Mafa Niklakwas. Another year has gone by. Enjoy your special day, as it only comes once a year. Many more to come, many more blessed years ahead. Enjoy with your loved ones around you. We'll be thinking of you both today. Tons of love to the moon and back, coming from your great, great granny Polly, myself, Baluk Mala Riley, Kwe Hope, Jojo, Otis Robert, and baby Odette. And the early birthday greeting for tomorrow to Caleb Ikhaloon Grandam. We'll be thinking of you tomorrow. Enjoy, enjoy, as it only comes once a year. Many more to come, many more blessed years ahead. Be surrounded with your loved ones tomorrow. Tons of love. We love you. Enjoy. Ikhaloon. Coming from your great granny Polly, myself, Baluk Mala, Riley, Quehok, Jojo, Otis, Robert, and baby Odette. I'll say big hello to extended family all over Nunavut and NWT, Corner CBC staff. You guys have a blessed, wonderful weekend. Good to be home. Corner CBC staff. God bless your hearts. Talk to you soon.
1: Thank you, Ida. You have a wonderful weekend as well. That bringing us 15 minutes before 1 o'clock on the Friday call-in show here on Northwind. 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Yellowknife callers, 920-5444. 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
3: Good afternoon, Wanda, and hello to each and every one of you at CBC, and thank you to you and your crew for letting us call or say hello to family and friends right across the north. 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Relax. Anyways, hello to family and friends right across the north, no matter where you are, where you live, and who you are. I hope you have a good weekend, safe weekend. If you're traveling around anywhere, let someone know where you're going and how long you're going to be. Just let some of my family members know I'm going camping later on tonight, later on this afternoon. So getting a few things ready here and there. Go by quad and go enjoy God's land. It's always beautiful out there. Pretty much been out every day here. Slowly running out of geese. Still some around. Went out this morning again, early morning ride. It was another fun morning. Slowly running out of geese, though, that time of the year. But, oh, it's been fun summer, spring, summer, fall. It's been fun. Congrats to all those who harvested all the good food. Thank you very much to our local hunters and trappers and community corps for always looking out for our hunters and our people by all the CHAP funding for gas and shells and whatever. Thank you to HPC and Community Corp are always looking after all your people in Uluhaktuk here. Managed to fill up my freezer with some native food. So thank you very much to those CHAP funding that are available to all the community members and the hunters and travelers of the ISR. Sure helps us out. Thank you very much. Anyways, hello to family and friends right across the north. Wherever you are listening, hello to each and every one of you with a smile. most of all the elders, I hope you all doing okay. And a little bit of a sniffle here today, but hey, it's not going to stop me from going camping. I love to go out on the land, ocean, no matter what. Anyways, family and friends right across the north, big hello to each and every one of you, especially all the elders. Take care of our elders every day. They're our mentors and our leaders, so take care of the elders every day. inang nikaan mo na kayo pagluhi, humilakarag na magpagluhi na makunak pag kami ublok taman, inuwi ilawalit ka humilakarag harok, pagpit ka na.

0: 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ila. Hello to each and every one of you. Hope you all have a wonderful week. And hello to family and friends right across the north. Take it easy. Take it easy. It's a tough life here and there. But hey, go to the free therapist country. It's out there. It's the land. Free therapy out there. Anyways, you all have a wonderful week. And my name is Little Jack Nicholas. I'm from Ulukakto. You all have a wonderful weekend and smile a lot. No matter how tough life gets, just keep going. My name is Jack. You have a wonderful weekend. Thank you very much, Wanda.
1: Thanks, Jack. Always nice to hear from you. You have an enjoyable weekend out there camping. That bringing us 6 minutes, or sorry, 11 minutes before 1 o'clock. So lots of time yet to get yourselves on the radio and send your greetings. 1-800-661-0708. Yell Knife Callers 920-5444. Over in tech, good afternoon, Diane.
2: Good afternoon, Wanda. I'd like to send birthday greetings to Lena Chixie, wherever you are. Be safe, take care, enjoy your birthday. Love from Joe, Diane, and family. See you soon, hopefully. Thank you. Bye.
1: Okay, thank you. That bringing us 10 and a half minutes before 1 o'clock over in Fort Simpson. Good afternoon, Philip. Okay, no callers, leaving us 10 and a half minutes before 1 o'clock. And earlier on, we had we'll first go to our next caller in Fort McPherson. Good afternoon, Grace.
3: I'm calling from Fort Providence.
1: Oh, sorry, Fort Providence. Okay, go ahead.
3: Yeah. Hi, how are you?
1: I'm doing good.
3: I'd like to send a early birthday greetings going out to my two cousins, Darren and Sammy, for tomorrow. And also to my daughter, Jenna, and her commandant, Clayton, here in Providence. To my sister, Joyce, and Greg, out in Winter Crossing. Sister Alma and Arthur, Sister Norma, all my niece and nephew here in Providence. And also going out to my son, Anthony, and my daughter-in-law, Tracy, my grandson in Fort McPherson, and also to you guys and my common-law here in Providence, Wilbert Minoza, and also to all my friends and relatives also, and everyone else that's celebrating their birthday today. Happy birthday, anniversary, and et cetera, and also for tomorrow. Thank you.
1: Okay, thanks for calling in. Nice to hear from you. You enjoy your weekend. Our next caller over in Fort Simpson. Good afternoon, Stuart.
4: Hello.
1: Hi, you're on the air.
4: I'd like to send a request out to my sisters here in Fort Simpson and to my brother George and to my cousins out there and to my brother Robert and Wrigley and everybody else that's listening. And I'd like to dedicate a song.
1: Which song were you hoping to hear?
4: George Jones, Grand Tour.
1: Grand Tour. We'll see what we can do. We'll see if we can find get that song for you on the show today.
4: Well, anything by George Jones and then.
1: Okay, thanks for calling in.
4: Okay, thank you.
1: Okay, bye-bye. Our next caller over in Iqaluit. Good afternoon, Charlie.
5: Good afternoon, Wanda. I'd like to say hello to my brothers and sisters and hello to Wilbert and Tuck, and hello to Cecilia and Simon and Tuck, and hello to my Auntie Rachel, Auntie Anne, and big hello to Auntie Tuck in Alaska there, listening, tuned in, and I'd like to say hello to Monica Jacobson and family, and I'd like to say hello to everybody that's listening out in Radio Land. You're doing an awesome job. Can I request a song?
1: Okay, which song were you hoping to hear?
5: Early Patagonia, the kind song.
1: Okay, We may not fit that in today, but for sure we'll get it in for you next week. Okay, thanks for calling in, Charlie.
5: Yeah, you too.
1: Okay, have a great weekend. That bringing us 7 minutes before 1 o'clock and no callers waiting. So earlier on, Lori from Fort Good Hope requested Rod Stewart, Forever Young. Here it is.

0: That bringing us 4 minutes before 1 o'clock over to the phone lines in Fort McPherson. Good afternoon, Lorraine. Hello, Lorraine. Here in Inuvik, good afternoon, Darlene.
1: Good afternoon, Wanda. I'd just like to say happy birthday to Mrs. Yvonne Asher in Yellowknife. You have a good day, and hi to Dawn. You both have a very good day. And also to my sister Ada and Pat, my brother Roy, my brother Steve. Hi to all, and to my friend Among, and to Tish, and to Cookie, and to all my relatives and public everybody else. You all have a very good weekend.
0: Okay. Yes, thanks, Darlene. Nice to hear from you. Have a great weekend. Over in Fort McPherson, good afternoon, Mary. Hello, Mary. Hello, Mary? No, maybe Mary is not there. Hello, hello. Okay, so that leaving
2: hello.
0: Us.
2: Hello.
0: Hello. Oh, Mary, hello. You're on the air. Yes. You're on the air, Mary.
2: Oh, okay. Thank you, Wanda. I just want to say good afternoon to everyone. It's really good listening to radio, people talking with each other and just enjoying the fall weather here in Fort McPherson. I also want to say hello to all my sisters and brothers, my relatives and friends, and I'd like to say hello to the Edwards family. Also like to say a special hello to Cookie and her family and everyone else that's here at in a club at Inuvik Chick-a-Chick here in McPherson. Enjoy the fall, and I just wish everybody a really blessed fall, good weather, and just to let you know that we're still here in McPherson. We don't really hear our language on the radio anymore, but anyway, things are going good, so hope you're all doing well. Thank you very much, Wanda.
0: Okay, thank you, Mary. You enjoy your week, and thanks for calling in. And Lorraine in Fort McPherson is calling in to wrap it up, I guess. Good afternoon, Lorraine.
3: Hello.
0: Hello. Hello. Hello. You got a minute.
3: Hello. Good afternoon.
0: Yes, you're on the air.
3: I'd just like to send a good day going out to Doreen Lenny and her family over in Toledo. Hello to you and Elena and Jody, and to all my cousins in Yellowknife, and also to Roseanne and everybody in Inuvik. Thank you very much for the awesome time I had over there. See you next year sometime. I had a jolly good time. And to Shahai Wilbert, and that's coming from and anyways, it's coming from Lorraine in Fort McPherson, and also good day to you, Wanda. It was good to see you down there in Newby too.
0: Yes, always good to see you too, Lorraine. Thanks for calling in.
3: Wrap it up.
0: Okay, thank you. You wrapped it up. That's all the time we have for today.
4: From CBC News, The World This Hour, I'm Martina Fitzgerald. We begin in New York City.
5: Right, right, five.
4: Memorial services marking 25 years since the 9/11 terror attacks. Nearly 3,000 people were killed when hijacked passenger planes slammed into the World Trade Center's Twin Towers, the Pentagon in Arlington, Virginia, and a field near Shanksville, Pennsylvania. This morning, survivors and the families and friends of victims gathered to remember those who were lost. John Quinn is from Brooklyn.
6: I lost my dear friend, Joyce Carpinetto, that day. She worked on the north tower on the 83rd floor. I've been to all previous 24 remembrances, so this is where I have to be on September 11th. I can't be any other place in the world but here to remember her.
4: Four former U.S. presidents, including George W. Bush, attended today's ceremony at Ground Zero in New York. U.S. President Donald Trump chose to mark this morning's anniversary at the Pentagon. In Banff, Alberta, Prime Minister Mark Carney took a moment away from the federal cabinet retreat to remember the day.
7: This dark moment also brought forth some of our best nature. In Canada, our government, without hesitation, welcomed 224 planes, 17 of our airports. In Gander, the population almost doubled with strangers who were given a bed, a hot meal, phone call home, asked nothing in return.
4: That is Prime Minister Mark Carney reflecting on Canadians' response to the events of 9/11 25 years ago. Yukoners that day were told a hijacked plane was being diverted to Whitehorse. Officials called for the evacuation of the airport, schools, and downtown. But as George Moratis tells us, it turned out the reports of the plane being hijacked were not true.
8: I woke up in the morning wondering what story we were going to tell that day.
9: Brian Boyle still remembers the day vividly. At the time, he was a reporter at CBC Yukon.
8: The newsroom was, as you can imagine, chaos.
9: When reports that a possible hijacked Korean airliner was on its way to Whitehorse, Boyle headed to the airport.
8: There was an RCMP officer stopping all the traffic. I told him I had to pass. He was either going to have to stop me and lock me up or let me go.
9: Boyle made it to the airport. David White was an air traffic controller in Whitehorse that day.
10: Well, it seemed like an impossibility, quite frankly, but given the events of the day, you say, okay, fine, and you treat it as real. You cannot say, well, that's fake.
9: The plane was not hijacked, a false alarm, something not known until the airliner touched down in Whitehorse. White says it's a day he won't soon forget.
10: I think Whitehorse turned out to be just an excellent city and an excellent area for this to happen.
9: It's still not clear why that plane was sent to the Yukon capital. George Moratis, CBC News, Whitehorse.
4: In other news, 30,000 concertgoers are anticipating an especially starry night in Paris tomorrow. Celine Dion is returning to the stage after she stepped back from live performances for health reasons. Sarah Levitt reports.
11: Paris, a city flocked by tourists, is now one that is filled with anticipation for a return many thought would be impossible.
12: I have never, ever seen a comeback like Céline Dion's comeback in Paris. Never.
11: Léna Luteau is a cultural reporter for France's oldest national newspaper, Le Figaro.
12: Oh, the Céline Dion mania in Paris is very understandable. It's because we love Céline Dion, and Céline has a very strong history with Paris.
11: The Quebec native's return to the stage on Saturday is a redemption of sorts. Her decades-long career abruptly came to a halt. She was diagnosed with stiff person syndrome, a rare neurological condition, but in March, she announced her comeback. 26 shows all sold out, the first on Saturday, one she says she's more than ready for. Sarah Levitt, CBC News, Paris.
4: And that is your world this hour. For CBC News, I'm Martina Fitzgerald.

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Kondi, Kakuni, the Kondiko, President, the Sunday, Kevin Turf, Gia of the Tinkate, you continue Paris, France, Kotanagi, Bachundetsa. Like it on the day when kids chose 9/11, we chose and it did like it that could take it there. We in luck on the edge, Gander, nothing line because the Labrador, she was actually look at the music, the Chundetsaka, the Kinetia, the Kondesi, Kyuja, Kondesi, the music, the Chundetsa, the Girade could go Zalon, the Kyuja, Kondesi, the Santa, the Zari. Newfoundland got in Newfoundland with ten a quarter in DG, the second years in DR, Sanji paid pound 9/11 condition, Santa Cody, Nigini. Cosetti, good decision, Carney, John Kendall, who is the Prime Minister, and the second 9/11 is the disrespect, can and decondition, Santa Cody, or condition, the second federal cabinet, take a decondition. Bamp Alberta at the QSI did send a condi 9/11 in the Kennedy, then the condi of the area in that D. Cause I think on the station at 9/11 to get condition on the Asia at the C. Secondi, Kotomagi, Chokan, New York City, that we kind of Charles at the Rajagal, Lakari, sent down the condi, you saw a plane of kids today, you can be hijacking law. Is a Kuchala is in September 11, 2001 of Kion Oz, like this one, the Atlas, Suisse, the Kuchan, Kibunete, is it needs at the Atlas, the Hono, etc. Satsaki, Kirsan, Kicha, Kondia, is it a second weekend as in DSI, September 11, Nigini Ogeti. Is a Kavija cut and a Santest, my son, is a Kavija Kuik, be late on the Chonki, Kunacha, Okit, World Trade Center, Kuchawini Thigati.
Et tu dis à tes dettes, j'entends, on dit là, un test, c'est là, j'aime hop sujet.

Kennedy, the Hammer coming down, like a Jack Kennedy.

0: There's the First Nations that do say that they get the color they check then reserve get a okay then was another E.T. as you go to the Grand Chief Herb Norwegian to send the heck on day. Herb, that one day.
1: That's the First Nations Grand Chief Herb Nguyen, Nahegwin Day.

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0: Toronto, Ontario, the Canada, the province, because the territory is currently the Amiri, some of the Titan Gavilla, the country investment, country, it's somewhat in Condida, so we get the essentially get the country Kaiti. As you Kaiti, as you Canada, as you the death of the Jean Co, he country, world trade, country, and get you go cutting shows, but then I will get the Kaiti. Prime Minister Mark Carney, the scene dog on the $1 million got on the assignment in Canada, Jerry. $1 million to $1 trillion. That's how the some kind of test in Canada, yeah. Some of it's a chicken, some is in the investment condition, the sea condition, all are coming there. I think that the Carney, the sea condition, some kind of $1 trillion is some of it. Taji kunde je kunde kunde kanda je da si kundi la kaji kundi la kaji bete mala te da te gala ta kundi kase la to na wa cha ta hono kane te opportunities kande se ka ke ho li son ya ni de di je na da je te di kanda te jo ta territories ko na provinces ko na sa jo sa te te te da si kundi ko ku ente ya
1: Amazing, the condition, condition, something.
0: He learned how to tend to talk to him deep. Because I think when the issue is so much charity, to the cause of Katanzo, the 2000 dollar key coin, La Korea, the Kanku, and it is not a celebrity, and the other thing, the Kanku elementary school, the issue of college, to say, I think that's not a Kaigaiko or a Kuni, the Kanku, to much charity, the Kanku, the Kanku, the elementary school, the Kanku, Divisional Education Council, the Kringle on a thing I'm going to taste it, the superintendent, that's how they everything cut the IG. Then I mean, sit down, it's silly, the country is crazy. Go on, the Zoga, taking it, the condiology will keep saying what was there, the Kringle is what's the right condition of the thing, well, I thought the New York City, we look at the choke, the World Trade Center, which I want to take it to Kundiaji. You can't accuse them, a cuckoo, Tasuya Santa, to get it. It's a good idea, I could only let that out in Kundila, and there's a zero jump up today.

Wildflowers, the 6th Avenue, Hardy, and I get you at the Kinazidia, the next little humans and I so send Ernest Tangalaj in this earth and then all the Natchat, the Chokojan, the Chakaran, the Azu Kondula, you take the Keta with the Kondi, you want to see the sea Kondiva on the Tigon and the Heaven there. That's like Kinazidia, the idea, Wildflowers, 6th Avenue, Hardy, and I get you at Kinazidia.

0: Non Saskatchewan, non Alberta, non British Columbia, you don't think the only night to go down in the day. You need so thought there was a question that they could do as you need, Sulai Honohai, and this one too is I think because it said to the dear car with you in the British Columbia, the non Alberta, Gilagi, Econin Yagi, like make a shulagi, said Le Condia to Tin, the Condia, it was a static Tin, they should not teach you that's what they conduct us with the Tin Condia. The C condits and get over the city comes and Ernest Tonka when they decondia. They should think it a debt on the heck on the Ernest Tongi.
1: Cargon is different.
0: Community, the Yaka is in Northern Saskatchewan, Northern Alberta, with the Northern British Columbia, echoes and Tesset, they are two teeth with the athletes. You guys should let each get on the Connita eating. Got towns and a C condit once and they when they decondite.
1: Add la car, once a car. 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

CBC North Radio 1 kilo de chodin aur le era ton de ti de chodin sa tu jela tu le kondin kondir kura ti holo de sa na chung za ze ti go za za go ko ne chi ke sa ta ha no ta ye go za ni ti de ti ti ha 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kill, or go cause a tickets and a silly good sanity. Without Pizakila, one of the zes or go cause a tickets and a honor of that ego sanity. Toledo like Ovilio was a honor of the zes or go cause a common sort of a centaur good sanity. Taking a casual like Ovilio was a silly good zes or go cause a tickets and a zed ego sanity. Then Okay, no, it's that high, good, Sandy, too. The two are tired, no, Sandy, good, Sandy, see. So, you can't do that, you know, that's it, but they're like, they're the issue, they're like, no, she had a long star, a maze, no, they're not getting.

Is your long story means that not in a good gene? Do look at it, there's a second at the end of the mean a huggy dealer must you any sin there. Till you can't rub the wage and go and see the coins and run this tongue cash girl must you go to sin there. During that, that's in the September 14th. Do not get a hint of that. Is it a decent Jim Hope series?

In Duke, I'm not here. 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

0: 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Uku you in the one at no.
1: Kuye Rakono on like a haikuyeta ayalini twekuta yelin le.
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0: 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Okay. 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
1: 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said I wear it
0: and I kakucha clue Then a sote canalike yetone, kinichi dehone.
1: Ha, and I look at that, it goes out, then a king, so eat the coot, that we did so ne, Canadian Airlines, alake at that could eco alay at that could agree it, and the coot or the we did so ne, how could eat, who can to collect and Lisa took a kind of just a kitty here who can take good this only who could eat Tuesday good job that's it and I good who can every hour New York has a want to see it who can eat look at that like a week who can eat a job the week this only who can cut to the hotel it just and we there not to the not to be this key who can a hotel go to in a hotel guy or it just and I what this key who can every hour who cheer at the once a key it and it a Tuesday go to can a catch D zine go to a hit D zine Fafunet had to a sofa cooker. He can move with the kid. Who can you were a look at a nisha heavy the gun not mutton heat and only latia he's then a latizo. Nakosho senaguint
0: and that carfaguint at Nakol no solai. Og Guichaklu in Dubotan and away. I eat Dutan. Are you in Canada? Can you cook with your dinner here? Both of them anyway.
1: Go show you who keep Sony and who keep Telekaga Sonya good. Are you that good job? A terrorist kid to cook who keep show get a yet. I can't. A clue he didn't. Did I good? Master, I can make a good. Yeah, go so. Kid, then I can go so kid, check good. Yeah, I look at a kick.
0: Ha, a sweet when you jiggucha e kakucha taho, sweet and the snitta when you jiggucha kandaklu, must see induce second de berry.
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In total, Sunday on a Toronto goes at the Kahunatai, Imolak at the Canada Investment Summit, in days Sompa, Kisinko, Sompari, Sikaniga, Yunke Tega. In that detail, see, do Takoga, that CBC goes to Isoko Kindles, or eat that I could teach at that eat, I eat a kuta on the Kaniga Kitty. In that detail, see, I unite. They did not. You see, can investment key did a sumpa key see caniga. In the Prime Minister Mark Carney lekati to the sea, you know, e caniga see gachin 1 trillion kitty sumpa. See to the Canada go rain lakiti. In that it to the sea, you know, e gula gachin like on no haunts and town no canet, I see. Then it play taga sumpas read see caniga, you make e rain lakiti. In that duta ye Canada go ye provincial goes or duta territorial go ga leader skin di le I go la kute in ta I kute ki te. 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
show can he see you bo a sipo won't on the cause then a wake go here later, you ne in that it see you ne e wo yo na kiti kiti. Sui ku chat and a kega a line tonte. E see in it any in echo so we remember what in echo so sultan kiko and it in a rainbow hiriti. Goes with the midwife and the bird skitty, goes with gushing forward and a tail skitty, a unit in the one in the. In that it is see, e Deborah say Loriti, so honen also like I go so te he hacking there. 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In Taiga, Deleta, you know, more like a dialysis treatment. E. Kanyet, E. Dalitino, E. In Tai, you see, August 14th, Kuye, dialysis. Treatment had in August 14th, we could out that had it all. That the king that la hoi la hoi son lights and a quay be wheeler. E. see, gachin at the Tation on a keep a guy hacha a coo. Cut in that detail, see you will do that war. Good to hear a kehena greet there.

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1: And like you could not call a three way teen let, said Dene Bill, yeah, here goes a city as that I want a good show. At dinner, what I can in Nijet, La Tajra, La Lessa, a TV, a cockura land, a cockuracha by Dala, can call it big a land and nake, a ya just three TV, a kick at it by the, yes, do it, born at its way.
0: A cockuchaku contarne.
1: Like he television at in a way, and at Kani shorts at Dakani Gook Ekagot Ekanically John Nuts a dirt a cagot in three begarically dear equant Elena. A kid a television got in a cake, cook her again a goke agate in a way. Hint us three equant Elena when that canically say like a reporter skin. Say newspaper like that, so say a television like that, and that cani all the television kagut it in nejehla jo se work zrehla. 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Yet, cock New York goods are going to work, yes, are going to want a gueda. 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
0: 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E da ye England ki o ye yunan nene get e kani da email da du le. Then it's out that I didn't do what's in Calaboa. And I took good chess on a picket of Jula.
1: How good said, New York, Nana Kaguta Gaina, I want the head. E cut Nana Guye, I ain't in and I want.
0: And look at a UN's a day, a United Nations lay, a Kuye, a Kure, then a nation gala, the Ku, a United Nations a day, Guye, then a song, Kerishon. Go higher later, like a quid, a sort of like a good nickname or chiefs go higher, you know, like a kuyu and kuye, a galaita, a go with a kaguja, your own, you and good secondi while I yak the streets a day. Go tilly until nature there. He got a kuni while across the street kuye, bomb de kele, a yita. Last time kaguja. 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Here is an elevator. Andrew John bits a quid madre canichane jile yerisi. So I quana.
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0: 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it in there a qua sella Johnny le. Then I got drum with Sene. Then I got drum with Sinta. A United North America goes at then I was in Lisi. They see it in Iknila. It's a drum led. A United it's on the Nekega. A president Boutros Gali hey delay. Begats any on. In the Hindu said la drum with Sinleku de United Nations on the Nekega. Well,
1: Hakui United Nations Kate did he do that Sanguchale?
0: And do a sagujala can include like go where yak aku king hua. A cook with a cone while a cone chago on the yak cake, then a snowy lele, canicule ye twin tower city delay, ka e good cone wa. In that a sagujala.
1: E cook kitty hai kagujan goods a do good taka in dale.
0: A cat a di hai gujan that I can include and like Canadians in Lisi. Yet betro nene good goods and then a kid, then a woke, di like in teda. And there's no chola canicula ka. New York, Los Angeles, it had a kaguja at home. 1 month, October, okay, good dinner, the name where you see a unit, then a gig in a canetta, then a cakele, a unit kakewa. A good dinner, the name where October, Los Angeles, not the name where a good day to need the good days in it. A airport, I seen millions of people, and then I thought, do it, a go like a chew. Bomb gugi ona niki dida a unit LA airport kachne hitzen gozu yeta kinsha. You're welcome, Masi.
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El Mandab Street, a yet in a yet don't three Tehran, a yet in it, a yet three, a year Hummus, a year Gulf Oil, a year cousins, and a year in it, a year cousins, and the hint they'll see it's in Geralt, honey, yet don't three buy a kilo three Yemen, a year report, and I see you don't need zinc, a good year that the honey had there could be done. A ye web a chohnen a yards in a ye New York City ye kidini on dunas ink a conagala ye cousins and had tauntest sir a three had tauntest sir see ye cousins in a ye sort a ye trade word aren't a see ye a two ye sort a ye aren't a see ye kidini on dunas ink a conagalin let a ye say on a ye three had tauntest sir ye cousins in a ye don't need. Hatte nu nasun la gailo yet art a ye three trade center aren't eroyed a pentagon o ye cousins and a yet and a shan shan the intel a yet and a shan the dolling this ye three nu nuts in. No, not in the Canadians, then a hello ye, the Hayun, I had the ye cut house and ye height it and a thank the henny ye cousins and ye the a ye the best chonins in ye President Donald Trump, a ye Pentagon, ye cousins and then a health at die ye cousins and ye it's or tie ye cousins and ye Pentagon and carrying this ye. So no, not a kid you not in then a thank the le a ye two three by ye kilo. Ye Trump din ya two three don't zinc at another in lessy no nason la gaya ye best chonin to a ye Iran to la halsi at ye set at a hen new ye hot oots and a ye on ye keen le kui ye let a honey hat Prime Minister Mark Carney ye don't zinc a ye anniversary no a ye three Carney and ye don't ye not and a ye Yankee federal cabinet the ye. A ye heli ye Alberta ye Banff ye cousins and a ye don't three by ya kilo. Kwe ye let ye honey hate kwe don't three sort a ye we a ye 9/11 ye hono three lissy a yon sort a yon a ye nel taral ye see a yon sort a yon sort a ye sort. Dealing this year 9/11 bunny during the cool yet in on a young or tie you net taro on see ye thoughts or I see ye a ye your on a ye Paris ye a year it's in John Disney best chonins at all in this year ye den ye when Newfoundland gander ye cousins in the taral ya a ye cousins in the hint delo ye den a shan ye ye tse he ni henne a ye do three bon ya kisi ye cousins in the ye den ya do three den a ye Paris in ratu ye ke a ye Newfoundland a ye na zono tse ni let a henne ye three dot o ye no tse he ni si a ye you ne that you pay it forward all yellow yet don't rip on your key see could I hint ain't and honey don't have to.

Kusi Marlene Grumsel, ye loco at don't there den a sotlin a t program roth on CBC Radio, Kayas a sink, what don't there buddy Holly Ravon, Henyon, a yet on a bit as in an old casting no bug, a yes key but on it, the hushing no beside the red, a knots and a on the new lots in Bonito, a yet a honey on canisa seated three CBCs in honey no bug, a yes key. Good don't there buddy Holly, Napa, Jenna Lo Ravon, Henyon.

Go to the beta center on all casino park. Yes, key to buy charts and at this. Sorry, you beat us in to a day. Who knows? And Lutzek is in at this. Sorry, you are dudes and at this. Who knows? And no dinny, no cons and at this. Chow at dudes and at this. Who knows? And Hutler chits and at this. Sorry, you got yon at you. They chan at you at dudes and at this. It deans and Kiki cons and at this sorry don't do it and at this saddles and Yatina cons and it do it this saddles and no 40 years and it do it in a kettles and Jumbo with chits and at this sorry don't go to your and at this who nods and Gametes and at this sorry don't do it and at this who nods and good doing three John T's take your time for children. Hen you in a bargain, but on the honey don't ah.

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1: 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No cow, no cow, no girl, nile. Seasons are a dealer, seasons a dealer of the queen, the queen of health, a head, a hell, yet do hot ele. A tear, dealer, the city hot as a queen, it's a scandal, a chillo, the health, a resile. A youth and thoughts, ready, no, Mario, Mario Bettina, the John Best can't sign lay, ye hot ever quite lost and be quite a dying lay. A year the seasons are regarded a donok a dot read us a use a queen or hellat in a good don't and hot in a odd sequilat unizora run neha city says can't in says can't with candy saw a year they had a siege oak and rot in a zonto holy it like yellow but barcoin on el canada yeast there but set the lee hard a hot I low Good lot uda se kune zontra no nida no hult elat u sase.
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1: 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Siege all canite. 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Then a knee has ne ha horin ni le hetila. 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
0: 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A till ye, Sampa noon Nilo, ye hat a hushina car computer place a lalo ye. 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Then a bar
1: sequi. That's not there. The hearts are a deal there, hot is soon leaning don't eat. A tiny other ye. A have a bar coja, then at a sit all deal see. Homeless people, that's Nilona. Coo ye see how new papa see a fellow, a quarrel, but not there. A ye kiss a sequity, hal yalilo, sequi papa, see, tat ye, quanlire, be ye, see, it us not deha. See, papa, yare, ye, see, oak a night dillo da high ye, such a diggy he dilla co high papa. Johnny nice sequi, hot on el canody. Hen game us night day. A ye kiss a hot ye. Quan out on a use a quit on the sea, but can a hot ear so tenny than see it as a de hot e hot need it. Se que you on the sea, se quit as on Johnson, right in Lisa queer. Look in where snow just a nice quit journey dillo. At a wastage or garage, ah, the quality, ye the sea, it as a night they have a bahal near ye, and it's a dilatra da ha. Yet as I ne cohalo. The youth on the side, you know, the night, the queer, the last night, this is the side, a yik is a ha, hot the quality, then as well.
0: A year two, three, can I kneel, oh ye, treatment to dear jar, a year you petal, ya see, a yeet, a three, la, see, see, ye, John, you see petal, a yellow, three, kelut, a no, oh, hen kneel, oh ye. A yet is a yunt and a chance on it till a low laha y kalusel ye see. A yeet in her day yeet e. Ribet aha. Then a nook a ye sit all tilte beskinet e. Escutanet in at elo. Bequiratala now bets in a neat day. Had e papa ye. Treatment to co. A ye hat e see her nunt on dead and it's it de ha ye halyarden is on leany than all.
1: Ye ha treatment hul ye ha hat e quant in a bad is se quie Se kuiduli hati hati halni rene zaye treatment. 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Sets out teeny the day, papa, they call lire. 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
0: Your tin it yellow now, se quay.
1: Yes, a quay. 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
0: Dwi dat ue yi te. Dwi se kui chu ah ne chu a ye. A law, I'd in the chassis ye at Ozini Dalo yet a honest choose a quee go there. A ye a tata heights a quee hill on the high near chate, ne a yeet e, ne zoni the no ye hal yard at, but on ne grill yard yard as a quee go does it.
1: As a quee honel candea a hat a hello. Good don't even nod in the nest than a slap don't Johnny, de ne de lo ye de. It's the honor the answer that teach only he lay it in the doors and the nanny till the you siege of the helling your say it is a cruel chia. So quit on a chill who you are chia with all your bad deha. Nazolala. So quit bullet in sita you couldn't let it the holy then at all how I had a la. He not teach all of the need on a poor nila eat a neat tilts on a young laddie, young horrid yaw.
0: Could ye ah net not this day ye bunny doth ah, could do the Red River jig no beside their honor, honey no bug, a yes cute, a yet honor the shenno the ah net bunny doth ah.

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Three third I World Trade Center ye New York ye cousins and Hanon during this ye no nason la gayek a 9/11 a ye Tony Zink a ye 2001 a year ku Hanon during this ye don't three third I a ye World Trade Center during clear see a ye don't three Yukon a ye yanatan in day ye Tony Zink a Hanon during this ye don't three pa ya kilo ye lantene. A yet in two, three to beat and any yaw brian boil a yet in a two, three banasni henny yet on ordering this ye naya banasni lat a henny. A yet don't in a two, three newsroom hit down liquor ye banasni yet and a shy ye. A yuns and racha hennies ethile henny ye three. A yeet ye hearts in three. Ukraine a ye Korea yet a hijack yet or a yin la hits a deal yet in ye two three a ye White Horse cousins and the Tara hits a deal yet in an a ye yon three denita sit deno ye yon three paschen a hill call ya yet or take it and sit till see a ye ten ye two see cousin. Kutendo kozi ya hene ye tre, then a hell of a less nuts in ane ye cousins and third ike it's a ya ane, then a shanen al awat usi hu ya sil ya hene, a yeet on ye tre, White Horse cousins in ye. Traffic controller ye David White a ye dinne a do three den a shy ye three dot o ye anothering this ye cousins and a ye yon don't hate three sarat elehene a ye sini seno three ilo ye three dot any seni le ye o hanothering le ku ye den a ye tahke a ratio ni seni lehene ye three. At three, I yet a ye quat orange ear sits at do ye any sending the henny a ye three White Horse a ye slaughtered a net claro yet ah a ye ya key threat the henny yet ah ye banani their henny a ye don't three don't think a ye yump and a sneedle yet anothering lissy henny a ye sort eyed a White Horse a ye cousins and in int a in lissy yet eat a hasi but or shanley le henny a ye don't three by ya kilo. Yillet a honey hat, Jantis and Sahnik a yards and Premier RJ Simpson. A ye were Toronto ye cousins and Unitra Kate, ye cousins and a ye Canada Investment Summit, a ye Conoto, ye cousins and then a health at Daha. A ye trade and a ye business, a ye hat a yon than a cousins and sir deal CEO ye trade and a ye in a ye a sampad a hello ye hat a yon cousins. Since any till see ye three, then ye two three cousins and ye three Canada ye hayon then a ye tie ne yet a hene ye Canada ye yon see lamp it's ill ye Prime Minister Mark Carney ye cousins and then a health at da see ye then ye two three hayon a ye cla billion cla trillion dollar investment ye Canada it's in at a hene a ye Carney then ye two three Mark ye. Minister, Prime Minister Mark Carney didn't yet do three that way. Hayon sira hayon siket aran ya ki si a ye hate tre tono nats ik e kona ye hait e si a ye yon siket a ye pa ya ki siket a ye kanats a det a ye province su territorial a yats in a yon koral te ye cousins and teth e tenet e ta behits in si a ye yon e pa ya ki henne a ye Prime Minister Mr. RJ Simpson a yet in yet two three no ni hate three critical minerals say yet no it's yet a henne a yet a by yel ki halo ye cousins and then a hell henne a ye hat uit ilima she ye partnership and that's a desi ye cousins and a ye territorial truth and it's a ungovernment a ye pet a ye nahint ubet
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so a ye dinny Raymond a yeats a quee health to dine. 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
0: It's only a job. 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

0: The crown of yellow, you thought, says, oh, not this shiny. So, that then they saw, which is not the city shop, which is not a lot, he died, and he made us. Says, then the quahats is not loose, a quahats is not your papa. That old says, Nilini. It's a sunny year, and not a read us. No good, and not earth on it die. The health is not us. The health is history, it's in the Kudiana. Could do the Kuharat in Latu, Boslin a cake all in Nesat would not deal. But he held it on a cutite, a lady do. Just a year at the hot elo. You bustile, with a yeed out of the that's Nilo. No, he had to done it on the little bit on the look at it at the water of it on the real ground. First, her real edo, through it is through her real edo. The coffee, the bit than any dealer, the coffee to them, the did yourself, then a cartridge, then a cartridge, morning cry. See, it says, kind of coffee's on in calling the hot deal. Trust Jesus, can he lay low? Don't deal. Go no ni harait in lila, no ni. But so what the hot a little tile in yella. The smokes. That's for it, Tolo. And you see no coffee lock called in Nether's lot or night deal though. At so this a tree hot in El Silvo tree.
1: Nah.
0: Tree songs are El Tail. At the Nara Pilal Eno. Sanger that Nanikin of Paisal of Paninos, no Paisal does Christmas, a season really. Could do so crazy a bananielo. That would an azora near the Basil Ion, the Bala die. The Hatunet in Tilus a quihella yon, nanny quesi. El Suzu had a gun a head jar of his can help. The Hatuni till not near Koha. You know, if they start taking the kids out, might is what a line nalu. At is a quick healthy heart in a dulu law. What a lot now you got to work too.
1: Yeah.
0: Hi, you want a horror in the lot ele, so quick on over
1: there.
0: Some caught and a dean cope and rich is a quick. I held what a lot now at all than see us on a hit dear jar. It only got a line not some potash, see how the quill. So cool hot on it can not air.
1: Nizualo hot out enough.
0: So quid as good on it in
1: there.
0: No need the set a little odd. No need you die on it rightly. See how no will call a job. As a quid on it, yes, he'd a two potty jar and a song. So quid a eat a. New kun la dadilo. Yeah. You got to really know, holy. At holy, don't. Ni bet loss at all la dadilo. Tani yare. Eh? Donet.
1: Could you deep bath in this scenario?
0: Good on se quasselier. Se quasselier, see, suck on so santa. Sot on, suck on go santa. Kunazel be yes, el consi. It is the by a yelania. It is such a dear such a window not casey. The Barcelia had it a casey. The Christian in the orbit of the Kingstasy is a poor Nila steers a Kingstasy. At the years of personal yahane yiddy. The Barcelia says to it's a Wednesday job, not them than drama us. Yen in Sampa Sanlea Canis Nail need on it 30,000 No, listen, I don't have no money to do that, listen. Because they can't fix my house. I wonder what they did with all the money that I was getting from the mine. I wonder where all it went. They use them, but us, some of the other person, I'll learn them as well.
1: You take on new long hot deal, nu la ye chise ye Facebook ani chu ten a kwasel ye ha henila a ye chise so le henye a ye kona ti kiddi 1000 ka unhi chi de a ye ten it et ye sat ele henye o ye chise sin de nila ku ye hain lada na pasi yin lada ni de no
0: the sun o to ti champa sa sa no thirde thousand champa to ti hette Other son of others to constantly as a forest curve, scared to watch in 10 years and were scurved. It was a concept. So, Kelly said, Yale, Totti had day, could not do that in its asnia, as a John 8000. Some pass on it, you illa.
1: Could you eat a bath in this anyway? Mercy, Vitaline Haniha. Could you eat any bunny? Don't I let see new lads in. Ahneth Vitaline Lafferty, John CBC Radio 1, and O'Hell Hall Nila.

Kuta hai thai sin sensa ba on lo thri den sortene ya ti program ro I list he's a hill Marlene groom say ye ti ah ne fit the lean lafferty mercy jana hill hai ni lisi kut don the river rejik ne tu no pasai the on a khat in ya kia hani don't are ye but on the trails and no health day e mercy johnson ro ah si don't khani on selona in lens dinakal

Good afternoon. I'm Lawrence Nayali, and this is Trails End on CBC North Radio 1. Coming up, the story of Six Nations iron workers in New York City and how a community radio station in Ganawage helped search for missing people on 9/11. That story coming up. And also later this hour, award-winning filmmaker and Indigenous activist Raymond Yakalaya passed away last month. Coming up on the program after your 4:30 regional news, we'll hear about his life and the impact from his longtime partner, Deborah Salo. So we'll have those stories and more coming your way here on Trails End. Thanks again for tuning in.

welcome to the show, everyone. It is Friday afternoon, September 11th, 6 minutes now past the hour. Thanks again for joining us here on Trails End. Now, coming up, we'll have your current weather conditions, and then at 4:30, we'll have your regional news. Now, on the regional news at 4:30, Yellowknife RCMP say two boaters who went missing nearly a week ago near Tlutsuke are safe. And Denenequah First Nation says it's suspended support for the Tolson Hydro expansion and the Arctic Economic and Security Corridor. Now, we'll have those stories and more coming your way in 24 minutes. Now, before we get going, here's a tune. This is from Emma Worley, who has released a new album in about a week's time. This new single is inspired by her love of hardware stores. She says she finds comfort to be somewhere that so many problems can be solved. Here's Emma Worley with Hardware Store in Heaven.

0: That was a nice song. That was Hardware Store in Heaven by Emma Worley. She is currently touring Eastern Canada this month. 10 minutes now past the hour. Thanks again for joining us here on Trails End. All right, now 25 years ago is quite a stretch. It's quite a long time ago. September 11th was the day 25 years ago where a lot of people heard the news of the attack on the World Trade Center, or the World Trade Towers, rather. It was quite the day. I remember we were, I believe, in Thiddleycoin, Fort Simpson, when all of that occurred. I was attending high school at the time. Now, when this all happened, K103, the local radio station in the Mohawk community of Ganawage, carried the events live. Here's a bit of what that sounded like.
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2: 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Dave LaHash is the news. He's got some very big information for you.
3: Two planes have crashed into the World Trade Towers. We do have some Ganawage Rono in New York. We're going to be trying to get in touch with them as soon as possible. Of course, they're working iron up there. Please give us a call here at the radio station, 638-1313.
0: K103.7. became a crisis hub for the community. And on 9/11, the morning news host and radio listeners tracked down several iron workers from Six Nations communities working on various projects across New York City. Now, to know why this is important, you'd have to understand the history of iron working among the Six Nations people, particularly the Ganawage or Mohawk iron workers who helped build the New York City skyline. CBC Indigenous reporter Candace Miracle shares a little bit more on this story. I reached out to her earlier today. Hello and welcome to the show, Candace.
4: Hi, thanks for having me.
0: Yeah, thanks for coming on the show. Now, Candace, tell us about what was going on in the community of Ganawage in New York City that day.
4: Well, the entire town shut down. David LaHash, the newscaster, told me ironworkers in New York City left the job site as soon as the plane hit the first tower. Meanwhile, Ganawage residents gathered in K103's parking lot while they waited to hear about their family and also to let folks know if they'd heard from anyone. Iron workers who worked on the original World Trade Towers brought their floor plans to the station to help deconstruct the site. These are the guys who would go on to play a pivotal role in the recovery and cleanup efforts later on.
0: Okay, and what was the radio station's role back then?
4: Well, this was 25 years ago, and cell service wasn't what it is today. Things were pretty low-tech. K103 had no Wi-Fi or cable, so David was using his own dial-up internet account to get these updates out to the community. The phone lines were jammed, too. When ironworkers got back to their local union, they called the radio station first so they could reach out to an entire community and let them know they were safe. Here's one of the first calls to the station, and an interview with one of those iron workers describing what would become Ground Zero.
5: We got about 10 rigs here, maybe 200 iron workers right now. It's still on fire right now.
6: The first day I walked into Ground Zero, it was such an emotional event for all of us iron workers all going in there together.
5: Fire engines all over the place, all the buildings are all smashed all the way around it.
6: Mountains and mountains of twisted iron and steel everywhere. So unpredictable. You know, you have to get this piece out of the way so the firemen can come underneath and do their job.
0: Wow. Candace.
4: Yeah, sorry, David was, sorry, I wanted to just hop in there and just let you know. David said the first call came from an iron worker on a job in Columbus Circle who just kept dialing until he finally reached the radio station. And he said from that moment on, his adrenaline kicked in and the staff went into emergency mode.
0: Candace, while this was happening, were any iron workers from Ganawage hurt?
4: No one from Ganawage was hurt or killed that day, thankfully. Some have died since from breathing in toxic dust and debris while helping with the recovery and cleanup. David said it was tough not knowing if their people were dead or alive at that time. His day started at 3:30 in the morning and ended at 10:30 that night. And they managed to track down about 800 people they confirmed were okay.
7: Don't forget, those people had no way to get back home when they were working in the island, so they had to walk the bridges, and they didn't know what the situation was in terms of their own security. But at that time, the police had their SWAT teams out. There was a deployment of National Guard. So they were relatively safe.
4: It took about 5 or 6 hours for ironworkers to walk to Brooklyn because of this mass exodus of people trying to get off the island.
0: Candace, can you tell us a bit about the history? How did these iron workers end up in New York City?
4: Well, by the 1920s, ironworking had become one of the most prominent spaces for employment for Ganyakehaga men. Historically, they were recruited from Gahnawage and Mohawk, Akwesasne Mohawk territory by companies and unions to help build New York City. There's this myth that Mohawk ironworkers aren't afraid of heights. I was speaking with Alan Downey, a McMaster University history professor who has a book coming out on Haudenosaunee ironworkers. He said this stems from the stereotype of the fearless warrior that was projected onto ironworkers and sort of dehumanizes indigenous people. Of course, they were afraid of heights, just like anyone else, and it's that fear that actually keeps them safe. Ganyakehaga ironworkers are adept at teamwork and have generational expertise.
0: Candace, at the time, why were so many ironworkers compelled to help with the recovery and eventual cleanup?
4: There's a lot of pride in their work. My grandfather was an ironworker, and many of these ironworkers had grandfathers and fathers who worked on the towers. So there's this deep sense of responsibility to ensure it stood the test of time, not to mention compassion for the people who lost their lives in the World Trade Towers that day. Lindsay LeBourne is a retired ironworker who grew up in the community of Little Gahnawaga in Brooklyn, New York. He was at Ground Zero to help with recovery and cleanup.
1: It was like a surreal, you know, landscape of, and it was super quiet because there's no cars, no planes, and, you know, you have these towering buildings that were still around you, and it was just weird because your footfalls didn't make any noise because there was a fine, almost like talcum powder that covered the ground for blocks around.
4: Lindsay still goes to Manhattan every year to get his annual physical and hear the names of the ironworkers and rescue workers who died in the cleanup and recovery of 9/11.
0: Candace, I appreciate this so much. And just thank you for your work in getting this to us and for your time.
4: Thank you for having me.
0: That was Candace Maracle. She's a Hamilton-based reporter with CBC Indigenous. The first and second clip came from K103 and part of a 9/11 commemorative project called Walking High Steel Mohawk Iron Workers at the Twin Towers. That's taken us to 17 minutes past the hour. Thanks again for joining us here on Trails. And now here's a tune. This is Jackson Dean with Fearless.

0: Hey, that was Jackson Dean with Fearless. That's taking us to 21 minutes past the hour. Thanks again for joining us here on Trails End for your Friday afternoon. 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Inc. Ipoquant for Chipewyan and the park. Yep, there's nothing there, so we'll just move on. In Thibodaux, Fort Smith, mostly cloudy, 10 degrees in Thutsakay, 9 degrees in Denonquan for Resolution, 10 degrees in Kathlodeche, Haverber, 12 degrees in Thidlequan. Fort Simpson, mostly cloudy, 14 degrees in Daigakut-Anandet. For Providence, 14 degrees in Otchaud-Denikon. Fort Liard, 18 degrees in Welladay-Sumbuk. Yellowknife, partly cloudy, 11 degrees. In Gamatee, cloudy, 11 degrees. In Wekwati, mostly cloudy, 8 degrees. In Pitsekindet, Wrigley, 14 degrees. In Toledo, mostly cloudy, 12 degrees. In Tleguhli, Norman Wells, mostly cloudy, 10 degrees. Delaney, cloudy, 13 degrees. In Rade de la Confort, Good Hope, mostly cloudy, 12 degrees. Kampamiti, Cove Lake, 9 degrees. In Nuvik, partly cloudy, 17 degrees. Tetlaje, Fort McPherson, mostly cloudy, 15 degrees. And our warm spot right now is in the Tlavik, partly cloudy, 18 degrees that way. In Toktiuktuk, mostly cloudy, 13 degrees. In Politic, light rain shower, 9 degrees. Sax Harbor, mostly cloudy, our cool spot sitting at 2 degrees. In Ulahaktuk, same thing, 2 degrees that way. In Kuluktuk, 9 degrees. In Cambridge Bay, mostly cloudy, 4 degrees. And that's it for your current conditions. All right, now, Governor General Louise Arbour addressed the ceremony commemorating September 11th in Gander, Newfoundland and Labrador earlier today. She talked about the bonds forged across borders on that day. As a small town gave safe harbor to thousands of U.S. and international airline passengers diverted away from American airspace. Here's some of what the Governor General had to say in her remarks.
1: A day of unimaginable tragedy in the United States became a defining moment in the lives of people here in Gander and in communities across Canada. On that day, we struggled to comprehend the horror unfolding in New York, at the Pentagon, and in the skies over Pennsylvania. Our hearts went out to the victims and to their loved ones. And we sensed that something fundamental had changed in our understanding of the world. We have yet to recover fully the sense of security that comes from living in a free and democratic society. Trust gave way to hypervigilance, and distrust was easily manipulated. And over time, it led to the stigmatization of Muslim communities all over the world. For most Canadians, large-scale political violence had seemed very distant from our daily lives. September 11th shattered that sense of distance. On that day, terrorist attacks struck the country closest to ours. A country close, and not only geographically. A friend with whom we have forged an exceptional relationship over generations. Canadians and Americans fought alongside one another in two world wars and stood together in defense of freedom and democracy throughout the Cold War. We have helped one another through natural disasters and difficult times, time and time and time again. And entire communities from Windsor to Detroit, Vancouver to Seattle, have grown side by side, always in solidarity in the face of adversity. That long-standing bond was evident on September 11th as Canadians responded immediately, within hours. More than 33,000 travelers aboard more than 200 diverted flights found refuge on Canadian soil. Here in Gander, but also in Halifax, in Vancouver, Whitehorse, and in many other communities across our country.
0: That was Governor General Louise Arbour speaking at the 25th anniversary commemoration of September 11th in Gander, Newfoundland and Labrador earlier today. Thanks again for joining us here on Trails End. I posted on social media on Facebook if anybody wanted to pass on some messages. Tanya Grubin wants to say happy birthday to her son Travis Smith in Inuvik. Travis, if you're tuned into the program, hope your day is as special as you. That's coming from your mom. Love mom, Tanya. And Joe Kambanrouge in Jatiquin, Fort Providence, wanted to hear this tune. This is Georgie Jones with She's Mine.

Georgie Jones with She's Mine. That's a good tune. I hope you enjoyed that. Thanks again for tuning in to Trails End. Hope your Friday is off to a good start. The time now is 4:30. Oh, not sure what happened there. All right, stand by. We'll try to get you your news here on Trails End. Thanks again for stopping by.

0: at Trails End here on CBC North Radio 1. We apologize for not having your 4:30 regional news. We're just having a little bit of technical difficulties on our end here. So hopefully we'll have that sorted out for your 5:30 regional news. All right, here's a look at your evening weather forecast provided by Environment Canada. Inc. Ipoquet for Chippewa and the Park. Mainly cloudy tonight with a chance of showers. Low plus 3 in Thibacha. Fort Smith tonight cloudy with the chance of showers this evening, then partly cloudy, low plus 3. In Clutsuke tonight, partly cloudy with the chance of showers this evening, low 6. In Den and the Quanfor Resolution tonight, partly cloudy, low plus 4. In Kathodeche, Haverford tonight, partly cloudy, low plus 4. In Dega, Kutanende, for Providence tonight, partly cloudy, low plus 2. In Thidlequan, Fort Simpson tonight, partly cloudy, clearing before morning. Local smoke that way, low plus 3. In Ancho Denecon, Fort Liard tonight, partly cloudy, clearing near midnight, low plus 3. In Wellade Sumbuk, 8 Yellowknife tonight, partly cloudy, low 6. In Petsekindet Wrigley tonight, partly cloudy, low 7. In Tlegutli, Norman Wells tonight, cloudy with the chance of showers, low 9. In Red de Lacon, Fort Good Hope tonight, partly cloudy, low 12. In Delaunay tonight, mainly cloudy, low 7. In Kampamiti, Cova Lake tonight, a few showers ending early this evening, then mainly cloudy, temperatures steady near 10. In Tetlache, Fort McPherson tonight, partly cloudy, low 14. In Nuvik tonight, increasing cloudiness, low 10. In Toktioktok tonight, cloudy, low 10. Pawlituk tonight, cloudy, periods of rain beginning early this evening, low 8. In Sachs Harbour tonight, cloudy, rain beginning early this evening with some fog patches, temperature rising to plus 3 this evening, then steady. Ulahaktok tonight, periods of drizzle changing to periods of rain early this evening, temperature rising to 6 by morning. In Kuluktok tonight, mainly cloudy with periods of rain beginning after midnight, low 6. And Cambridge Bay tonight, mainly cloudy with a chance of rain showers or flurries this evening, low plus 2. And that's it for your evening weather forecast. Thanks again for joining us here on Trails End for your Friday afternoon. Now, Raymond Yakalaya was an award-winning Dene filmmaker and Indigenous activist from Tulita, Northwest Territories. He is known for many works, including a documentary called We Remember. And his children's book, like The Rainbow, The Midwife, and Birds, Four Dene Tales. Diagnosed with diabetes, Yakalaya's health began to fail in 2023. He opted to stop his dialysis treatment on August 14th and sadly passed away 5 days later. He had just turned 72 years old. He was on this program. He shared many wonderful memories and just last messages, really, for many listeners that remember him and his work and just the type of influence he had and just sharing, really, the last words that he wanted to share with Northerners. And that was great. So we thought to honor his memory and his legacy that we want to talk to his partner. So we have Deborah Salo, who has been his partner for the last 15 years, just to share a little bit, as I mentioned, his life and legacy. So we have Deborah on the phone. Hello and welcome to Trails End.
1: Thank you, Lawrence.
0: Yeah, thanks for coming on the show. Deborah, first off, I just want to share my condolences with you. It's really sad on the passing of Raymond, but I just want to start off by maybe asking you, you mentioned before that he was great at connecting with people from all walks of life. What was that like to see in person?
1: Well, I have lived in Edmonton all my life. I can go months without running into a soul I know, other than, you know, at the places I would expect to see them. But, you know, just out and about in the community, I generally run into people. We can leave the condo for 20 minutes and we've run into somebody he knows. I mean, a really good example of this is taxi drivers. Mm-hmm. So his last 10 days of life, there's all these places he wanted to go and things he wanted to do. One of the places was Red Lobster. He always loved Red Lobster. So I don't drive. And of course, Raymond, because of the amputation, could no longer drive, and his health was not such that he could anymore anyway. And so I called a taxi, and we get in, and Raymond would always talk to people about, he wanted to know about their lives. He was just interested in people. Many of the taxi drivers are immigrants. And so he asked this fellow, you know, what country he was from. And he said, oh, Ethiopia. And they chatted about things about Ethiopia. And then Raymond mentioned that, he remembered catching a taxi in Yellowknife to the airport, and his taxi driver was also from Ethiopia. And he said, oh, I think his name was something like Elijah. And the taxi driver says, oh, no, it was Elias. I know Elias. He lives here now. He's retired. That sort of thing happened to Raymond all the time. And then coming home in a different taxi, you know, I helped Raymond in because with a prosthetic leg, it doesn't bend. It's hard to get into a vehicle. I helped him in while the taxi driver put his walker in the trunk. And I get into the taxi, and the fellow turns around and says to Raymond, do you remember me? And Raymond looks up. He says, Henry, you took me to the pen store. That was a prime example of life with Raymond. We were constantly running into people he knew.
0: Oh, man. Oh, that's so awesome. I'm glad Raymond was like that. And people are so open to that. And that's great. Mm-hmm. Now, I'm curious, Deborah, what should Raymond be remembered for? He left behind quite the legacy.
1: Well, he left behind quite the legacy, but I can't really name one thing other than just his passion for speaking out on behalf of his people. Not just the Dene, but, you know, all First Nations and Métis, Inuit. You know, he just had such a passion about that. And I hope he's remembered as somebody that tried to do good for his people.
0: Yeah. Oh, yeah. He tried his best. Yes. What would you say was his greatest accomplishment in his life?
1: He always said that his greatest accomplishment was actually his two sons, Ryan Yakalaya and from Tuktoyaktuk, and his younger son, Aaron Adams, from Winnipeg. But they also were the source of his greatest regret, because he was so passionate about his career and the things that he was doing, he was not really present in their lives as they were growing up. They've since come to know each other, and I'm in contact with both of them. And that he always thought that was his greatest accomplishment, bringing two great young men into the world and, having seen them grow up and be successful in life. And and then they actually met for the first time at Raymond's Celebration of Life party, where he got a chance to say farewell to friends and family on August 16th. So, you know, there was many things in his career that he was very, very proud of. You know, for instance, winning the first Dene filmmaker to win Best Documentary at the American Indian Film Festival in, I think it was 1980, I believe. He was always very proud of that. He was very, very proud of having got up and spoke when Justice Berger was touring the North about the Mackenzie Pipeline. And, he was especially proud of when he would run into people and they would tell him how they were inspired to do something in life because they'd see a film of his or they'd read a book of his. He just was happy that he was able to inspire others. So he had many things he was very proud of, but I think he saw his greatest accomplishments as being his two sons.
0: Oh, well, that's beautiful, and thanks for sharing that. And I'm glad that you guys had this celebration of life for him 3 days before he passed away. I know he mentioned that in our last conversation, that this is one of the things he was going to have happened, and it did. And
1: yeah,
0: it sounds like it was a good gather.
1: It absolutely was. It was at a little local restaurant, which actually from the balcony of our condo, I can see the back of it. So it was our neighborhood hangout, and one of the event planner, Matthew, had become a great friend of mine. Everybody became Raymond's friend. And there were so many people there from so many different parts of his life. For instance, his business address was a mailbox at the UPS store on White Avenue, and the owner of the UPS store was there. His mechanic, who he and his partner became great friends of ours. They were there as well. I mean, people, nurses from dialysis. He got dialysis at the Norwood Center here in Edmonton. Mm-hmm. Some of the nurses were there. Some of the patients were there. You know, my hairdresser, who actually is a longtime friend of Raymond's, was there. a girlfriend of his from 50 years ago, who's now a doctor in Seattle, was there.
0: Oh, my gosh. You know? Everybody came together.
1: Yeah, exactly. You know, it was just amazing that the people that were in the room, but all of them knew little parts of Raymond's life. Not everybody knew everything. So I had put together kind of a retrospective of his life. I had pictures of him from the very first picture that he ever had, where it was, he probably would have been almost two, because it looked like it was the spring of the year and his birthday was in June 25th. And he is in the mud, wearing moccasins, and naked as a jaybird. So, you know, we had that picture. We had, when he was in his 20s, he lived in Spain for a little less than a year, and he taught windsurfing. But a picture of him there in his Speedo, that was the 70s. So.
0: Oh, my gosh.
1: You know, and a picture of him, again, in his 20s, with a big movie camera on his shoulder in the mountains in NWT, and there was a picture of the Moosekin boat on the river, and a picture of

0: I had gathered because I'd been working on this, putting this all together for his party, and I took it over to the common the day before the party and, you know, set it all up so they could see how I wanted it laid out. I had an event later that day, so they had to take it down and then put it back up the next day. So we went early to the over to the common, and he walked in and he says, "I didn't even know you knew all this stuff." Yeah, introverts, we're quiet. We listen.
1: Oh, that is great. I'm glad you guys did that. Right on.
0: Yeah, it was, you know, and so many people said, you know, why don't more people do this? We know when they know they're approaching it. Life, have a party or do something where you can say farewell to people.
1: I'm so happy that you guys got together like that. And he really meant a lot to a lot of people out there. Deborah, before I let you go, is there anything else people should know about him, about Raymond?
0: I think one of his biggest lessons for me was life is to be lived. Live every day as if it's your last. Do the things you want to do. Be the person you want to be, and have fun doing it. That was kind of his life motto. Live your life to the fullest.
1: Okay, we'll try our best, and I love that. And your time, Deborah, just thanks so much for sharing with us.
0: Thank you for giving me the time, Lawrence.
1: Okay, well, you have a good day, Deborah. Thanks again.
0: Thank you. You as well.
1: That was Deborah Sallow, the longtime partner of Raymond Yakalaya, who is an award-winning Dene filmmaker who passed away last month. Our thoughts and condolences to his family and his friends and to everybody that knew him across the North. That's taken us to 47 minutes past the hour. Thanks again for joining us here on Trails. And joining me in the studio right now is your host of CBC Northbeat, Megan Roberts. Good afternoon, Megan.
2: Good afternoon.
1: Happy Friday.
2: Woo! It's Friday.
1: It is Friday, and it's not a long weekend, unfortunately, but it's the weekend.
2: You know what? If we try hard enough, it can be a long weekend in our hearts.
1: Oh, for sure. For sure. All right. So what's happening in North Beach tonight?
2: For sure. So there, of course, have been a lot of conversations about these nation-building projects.
1: Yeah.
2: The Mackenzie Valley Highway just got a funding boost for certain parts of it. However, while there is some headway being made, there are still some First Nations that are not on board. With everything that's happening. They have questions. They want to be more involved. So specifically, there are two Acacho First Nation leaders that have some outstanding questions and concerns. So Devin Tredinnick spoke with them, and he's going to bring us the details about that. Today is the 25th anniversary of the September 11th attacks. Kind of wild to believe for those of us that are a little on the older side.
1: Yeah.
2: That it's been 25 years. So, of course, there's been tons of coverage, probably pretty much everywhere you look.
1: Oh, yeah.
2: And we'll have some to reflect what it was like for Northerners who were going through the experience, watching it, specifically in Nunavut, for example, you know, delivering that kind of news in Inuktitut.
1: Yeah.
2: So we'll have some pieces to reflect that as well. And then finally, I have a conversation with our colleague, Luke Carroll. I don't know if you've ever heard of this happening. I had. You go to move, you book a U-Haul.
1: Yeah.
2: Day before, they're like, nah, it's not available. Or you got to go to Hay River. Or you got to go to Alberta to pick it up.
1: Oh, really?
2: Yeah.
1: I've never had to use a U-Haul. I just use my vehicle.
2: And this isn't a personal experience of mine. I had just heard that it had happened.
1: Yeah.
2: Luke also heard that it happened. So he started digging into what exactly is happening.
1: Yeah.
2: He has a couple of different stories about people in those exact scenarios where they were told at the very last minute they had to either go to High Level or Hay River. And then he also put this all to U-Haul to say, hey, what's going on here?
1: Yeah.
2: So we'll have that conversation as well.
1: Oh, wow. Okay. Yeah. And it's not cheap doing these things.
2: And also just, you know, moving, this is part of, you know, Luke and I's conversation. Moving sucks.
1: Oh, yeah. It sucks.
2: It's big time. It's so stressful.
1: Yeah.
2: And like one of the stories that Luke collected is, that was actually the experience of the partner of one of our Radio Canada colleagues was they were moving within Yellowknife, but then they were told at the last minute that their U-Haul was in Hay River.
1: Oh,
2: so they're
1: gosh.
2: Like, well, you know, we're not going to go to Hay River to come back up to Yellow. Like, so anyways, Luke kind of tried to get to the bottom of this for all those folks that have been either moving within the territory or trying to leave the territory and have found themselves in a bit of a bind.
1: All right. Well, good stories. And thanks for stopping by, Megan.
2: Anytime.
1: Okay. You have a good show.
2: Thanks. Have a good weekend.
1: All right. You too. That's Megan Roberts, who

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You can catch North Beat tonight at 6 p.m. You can also catch it online after that. Just go to cbc.ca/north and follow the links. All right, thanks again for tuning in to Trails End for your Friday afternoon. I don't know what kind of plans you guys got out there, but I hope they're good ones. A lot of people are traveling and roaming around, especially when it comes to the hunting season. So I hope a lot of people are getting out on the land and getting out there safely. All right, now, singer Celine Dion is back in all her diva glory and down-to-earth connection with her fans. Paris is in a bit of a frenzy ahead of Dion's concert series that starts Saturday. It marks her return to performing since being diagnosed several years ago with a neurological disorder called stiff person syndrome. Fans have been camped outside of her hotel for days now, and Celine Dion has been coming out to the street late at night to sing along. Man, it's so cool. As they serenade her, have a listen to this.

0: Okay, now for more on Celine Dion mania, we're joined earlier by Francine Pelletier. She's a veteran journalist and teaches journalism at Concordia University. We reached her in Montreal. Hello and welcome to the show, Francine.
1: Hello, thank you for having me.
0: Yeah, thanks for coming on the show. Now, Francine, tell us more about the Celine celebration in France, but also in Quebec, that's happening in advance of her Paris concerts.
1: Well, mostly in France, but everyone in Quebec right now, I can guarantee, is watching what's happening in Paris, because we're all the world over, but especially in Quebec and in France, where I guess she has her biggest fan bases. But, you know, everyone's been waiting for the grand return of Céline Dion. As we know, she had to interrupt her career, her astounding career, which had nothing, but not the slightest bump. You know, from the time she was 12 years old, essentially, or still an adolescent, and 2022, when we discovered, or she announced that she had this rare disease, neurological disease, which affects the voice, and so had to cancel her world tour, cancel her residency in Los Angeles. We've been waiting for her to come back, you know, and of course, she all surprised us. You know, it was a huge surprise and a wonderful surprise to see her appear in the Eiffel Tower for the opening ceremony of the fantastic opening ceremony, I should say, of the Paris Olympics in 2024. Now, that was a moment to remember. Like, she sung, of course. She was all alone in her wonderful white dress and with her pianist to her side, singing L'Hymne à l'amour, which is one of the most well-known, beloved French songs, a song from Edith Piaf's repertoire. And she sang that with everything she got. And I think people thought, then I certainly did, that she was better, she mm-hmm. was back, but she disappeared again, and so this is seemingly her real comeback. We don't quite know if she's totally over the hump, but obviously she's well enough, her voice is strong enough, she's well enough to embark on these. She has 16 shows lined up, and I think she got an invitation from Paris, but she's always had a special relationship with Paris, which has helped her career tremendously, and so she's starting tomorrow night.
0: Right on, quite the comeback story. And I want to go to those Paris Olympics in 2024 when she was on top of Eiffel Tower singing. Yeah. Let's have a listen to that.

0: Oh my gosh, she sure can belt one out, can't she?
1: Yes, she has an amazing voice, and I think that accounts for her amazing career. I mean, she has two amazing things going. I mean, two very strong suits. One is she sings about the thing that is, you know, everyone's, a lot of people's favorite, not everyone, but a lot of people's love, undying love, you know. L'hymne à l'amour is about that, is about undying love. And of course, my heart will go on is about undying love. But especially, I mean, you could say that, you know, her songs are rather sentimental and you know, sometimes melodramatic, but her voice just brings it to a whole different level. The performance that she is able to give each and every time. I think a French biographer, said that she was Christ-like when her performances, because it seems like she has an out-of-body experience, you know. Every time she steps on stage, she seems to be doing it for the first time. She gives it everything she's got. Certainly was true that memorable night in the Eiffel Tower in 2024, and I imagine, well, we're hoping it will be true starting tomorrow night for her 16-night run in Paris.
0: It's only in Paris, though. Is there any inclination that she might come back home to perform?
1: Oh, yes. I mean, the other great thing about Céline, and one of the reasons I think she's such a popular artist, is that she never forgot where she came from. You know, she has a fairy tale story. She's the little girl from Charlemagne, which is a little place outside of Montreal, from a poor family. She was the last of 14 children, working class family, no money, but very together, very resistant. And she wanted to sing. I mean, she hated school. She was bullied in school because of her looks. But she wanted to sing, and at the ripe old age of 12, she wrote a song with the help of her mother and sent it to René Angélil, who will become later on her husband, but was then a well-known impresario in Quebec. And apparently he cried when he heard her song, he heard her voice. And he decided to mortgage his house in order to help her become a star. And boy, did he help her. And of course, she had the pipes, as you say, to make it happen, you know?
0: Oh, man. Yeah, she's had quite an incredible journey, and she's still on it, and a lot of people are rooting her on. And yeah, Francine, I really appreciate your time here, and just thanks for giving us an update on where she's at in her recovering, her return to the stage.
1: You're welcome.
0: All right, you have a good day, and have a good weekend.
1: Thank you. You too.
0: Francine Pelletier is a veteran journalist and teaches journalism at Concordia University. We reached her in Montreal. And here's that song Francine just mentioned by Céline Dion.

Good afternoon. I'm Lawrence Nayali, and this is Trails End on CBC North Radio 1. Coming up on this day 25 years ago, two of my guests were out on the Barrenlands, unaware of what was transpiring until their twin otter never arrived. Now, we'll hear that story coming up. And also later this hour, north of 60 Star, Dakota House, better known as TV from the series North of 60, is back here in the north. We'll hear about his work coming up later on the program. So we'll have those stories and more coming your way here on Trails End. Thanks again for tuning in.

Welcome to the show, everyone. It is Friday afternoon, September 11th, 6 minutes now past the hour. Coming up, we'll have your current weather conditions. And then at 5:30, we'll have your regional news. Now, on the regional news at 5:30, Yellowknife RCMP say two boaters who went missing nearly a week ago near Thutsukay are found safe. Thank goodness. And also, a second candidate has put forward their name to run for mayor of Yellowknife. Melissa Sire is a former naval officer. Now, we'll have those stories and more coming your way in 24 minutes. All right, here's a tune. She was on Trails End years ago. She's still out there making great music. This is Lisa LeBlanc with A Fleeting Thought Becomes Another Fleeting Thought.

0: Hey, that's Lisa LeBlanc with A Fleeting Thought Becomes Another Fleeting Thought, taking us to 10 minutes past the hour. Thanks again for joining us here on Trails, and hope you're all doing okay out there. All right, now it's the 25th anniversary of the events of 9/11, the attack on the Twin Towers in New York City that killed nearly 3,000 people. As the news spread that day, planes were grounded across North America, leaving people stranded. That included Greg Robertson and Ray Bethke. Both live in Yellowknife, and on this day 25 years ago, were up in the Barrenlands waiting for the Twin Otter to arrive, but it never did. They joined me in studio earlier today to share that story. All right, so 25 years ago, I'm curious, where were you guys on the day that 9/11 happened?
1: We were running a hunting camp up onto Stephanie Lake. It's a caribou hunting camp. And we had 10, I think they're all American guests. And it was our last day. Our first plane was to leave Yellowknife at 9 to pick them up. And it didn't show. It was supposed to be there on 10:30, and it didn't show up. So I called Air Tindy, and all they could tell me was that it was a hijacking. Didn't say where, how. So we interpreted that as a Twin Otter was hijacked.
0: Okay. And Raymond, what do you remember from that day?
2: Well, just hearing from Greg, because we had been busy closing up the camp the day previous and then finishing up that morning. And I've been in the Barrens for 15, 20 years and was used to Twin Otters being late and having to do things a little differently than planned. So it didn't seem out of the ordinary at the time. Hearing from Greg that there might have been a hijacking of a Twin Otter was certainly unique.
0: And then you are at this camp for the next couple of days, I guess?
1: Yeah. Well, what happened is when we finally found out, I got a hold of somebody and we finally found out the details. I gathered everybody together and they were all American, so it was closer to home. And I explained to them what had happened. Of course, it was hard to explain because it was such a strange event. And of course, some of them broke down because they had friends in New York, and it was pretty dramatic. But one thing I have to share is that when I had everybody gathered together, we were down below a little ridge, and we had a bear fence up there. And I'm talking to everybody, and I looked up, and right out of nowhere, this huge grizzly bear stands up and looks down upon us. And for about 30 seconds, the thought of a hijacking disappeared. I'll never forget that.
0: Yeah.
1: And he looked at us, and he said hello, and he went away. And that to me, that moment was precious because it got away from the drama that was happening.
2: Yeah, I don't think I've seen you move so fast.
0: Oh, no way. Well, a grizzly definitely would do that.
1: It's a big grizzly, too.
0: Oh, wow.
2: Big boy.
0: And when did you actually find out that the Twin Towers had fallen? I'm curious, what was going through your minds as you learned what happened in America with this hijacking?
2: Well, I was getting all this information for Greg, and we were trying to cobble together an extended antenna for a radio to see what else we could bring in.
0: Yeah.
2: rather unsuccessfully. And but what became apparent is we weren't going to be getting out anytime soon.
0: Okay.
2: It was certainly not that day.
0: Yeah.
2: But then it was a question of how long we would be there, especially beginning of September up at Stephanie Lake. It's getting cold, you know. If you had a couple calm nights and cold weather, you could get ice on the water.
0: Oh, yeah.
2: And then we would be, flying by helicopter and not by Twin Otter.
0: Oh, my gosh. So how long did you guys end up staying out there when the planes couldn't fly out that way? Was it a couple days?
2: Day four we got out.
0: Four days.
1: Yeah, and I remember they couldn't tell us because everything was locked up. They wouldn't even let a 185 leave the water. The phone rang, I think, on day four at 6 o'clock in the morning. The sat phone rang, and they said, "Boys, we're coming up right now if you're ready. Otherwise, you're going to be there for another week."
0: Oh, wow.
1: So we normally, the crew usually stays behind and shuts down the camp, but we decided everybody would leave and we'd hope to get back in the future. So the plane came and we all piled in and that was it.
0: So 4 days out there, you guys had enough food and things?
2: We had lots of caribou meat.
0: Oh, lots of caribou meat. Okay.
1: One of the challenges, of course, was now that we couldn't get the guests out of there, it was a challenge now, how am I going to keep them busy? How am I going to keep them happy? Because we were finished hunting and nobody really wanted to go anywhere or do anything because we didn't know if we were going to get out of there the next day or the next hour.
3: Yeah.
1: So that was quite a challenge. And they were very, all of them were quite taken back and sad. So mm-hmm. it was difficult.
2: The challenge, I think, there we had one or two clients there were talking about, they had medications that were with them
3: that
2: they were running out. And we were looking at what the possibilities might be in terms of getting permissions. There were aircraft on site in various exploration camps nearby. And, you start calling around to see, well, does anyone have a nurse's station or, any medication on site
3: that
2: we could get them to? Or because they certainly weren't going to, we couldn't get them out.
3: And I wanted to ask about that because, we were talking about this. Your observations, is that it's usually busy out there with exploration helicopters and what have you. The day this happened, it got really quiet.
2: Yeah, well, I mean, 2001, we were certainly 8-9 years into the diamond play, and as we were taking clients out on the land looking for their caribou, there's constant air traffic. Aircraft from helicopters to twin otters to beavers, just about everything that had wings was out there. So it just became that morning. Didn't notice it right away, but certainly by the afternoon when we got a sense that the plane wasn't going to be coming, the absolute silence mm-hmm. was very strange.
3: Oh, yeah, I bet. And Greg, you mentioned something that I thought was pretty interesting. Your observation on that day was seeing an airliner up in the sky. And usually when they're flying over the north, they just go straight, but it had made an unusual turn. Can you share a little bit more about that?
1: Yeah, this was probably around maybe 9 in the morning, and I'd been down near the water and I looked up and a jet was going overhead. They fly overhead over the pole. And all of a sudden above my head, it made a right turn and headed straight south. I said, that's kind of strange. Why would a jet do that? And it turns out it was the 777 that landed in Yellowknife.
3: Okay.
1: And at that time, it just didn't make sense, but I had no clue that there was any connection at that time.
3: I'm curious, what was it like when you came back to Yellowknife? What was the feeling that you got after this massive event happened?
1: I know the guests, when they got here, everyone, of course, was carrying a firearm. And I believe they now couldn't leave with their firearms. Mm-hmm. That was one of the things that... So I'm not sure where they were stored when they eventually left. I don't know how long they were here, but the town was in quite a mess because guests were stuck here. They were stuck in Edmonton. They couldn't get out of here or get in here. So, yeah. But we were getting more and more details all the time. Then we actually sat down and watched TV ourselves and saw the horror of the whole thing. So.
2: Yeah, I think it was touching base with people back here who had effectively turned on the TV to watch the first plane hit the first building.
3: Yeah.
2: And then, everyone somewhat understanding that maybe it was an accident.
3: Mm-hmm.
2: But the minute the second plane hit, it was clear that something else was up and not knowing what that was.
3: Yeah.
2: And 4 days on, a lot of information had been distilled in the media and they were starting to sort out some details. So we were sort of arriving more to a pieced together story. Coming home of what had happened, although so much more of it got pieced together afterwards.
3: Yeah. But. Oh, that day shocked the world. It's 25 years now since that attack happened. I'm wondering, looking back, how are you guys feeling about it and just how it shapes the world that we're in today?
1: One thing I was able to see the play Come From Away. I don't know if you heard that.
3: Yeah.
1: I've seen that. That was amazing because I sat there and although this took place in Newfoundland, it had so much relevance to what happened to us. I always remember that part. And I know a friend of mine called me this morning and we were talking about it again because he was up there at the same time. And it seems like it was just yesterday at times there. Yeah.
3: And yourself, Raymond?
2: Well, I think, very much that sort of, the September 12th. What came of the event. There's the horror of the event itself, but the stories that came out that were about people helping each other, and getting through those times, whether or not they had been in aircraft or just had family there. Or, it certainly seemed to be, if nothing else, a bit of a balancing of. the horror with the good of humanity.
3: Oh, yeah, for sure. And hopefully something like that never happens again. And yeah, it definitely had a huge impact. And I like how you mentioned the come away play. We just were playing a little bit of an excerpt from that, the musical, the song. We interviewed the playwright. But, the folks in Gander and I think across this country, this kind of shows... who we are as a country, as a nation, when our neighbors and people we know are in trouble, we open up our doors and open up our hearts. And I think that at the root of it, that's something I feel that's special about this country and especially about the North as well. Yeah. Well, Greg, I appreciate your time here. And same with you, Ray. Thanks again for sharing a little bit of your memory.
2: Thanks, Lawrence.
3: All right. Thanks, Raven.
1: Thank you.
3: Thanks, Greg. That was Greg Robertson and Ray Bethke. They had been running a hunting trip on the Barren Lands this day 25 years ago. That's taken us to 25 minutes past the hour. Thanks again for joining us here on Trails End for your Friday afternoon. Now on social media, on Facebook, I asked folks that it's Friday and I'm currently on the radio if anybody wants to pass on some messages here on the program. And sure enough, people have replied. Joe Kambanus wanted to hear a song called Georgia Jones, She's Mine. We played that in the first hour. And Russell Manuel from Route de la Confort, Good Hope, based out of Norman Wells, I understand. I wanted to say happy 13th birthday to my son, Liam Manuel, from mom and dad and your sister and brothers, along with your aunties and uncles and all of your cousins. Also, congratulations to my baby girl who's expecting with baby Manuel twins. So congratulations there. And thanks for that, Manuel. My partner, Liz, wanted me to say my undying love for her. So love you, babe. And Melinda Labucon from Ride de la Confort, Good Hope, wanted to say happy berry and medicine picking and harvesting from Melinda out in Edmonton. Wish I was back home in Fort Good Hope to pick with Doris Manuel, Celine Proctor, Betty Barnaby, Lisa Kelly, Nadine Amos, Chris Amos, and my deadly aunties, Mariel McNeely and Gloria McKenzo. Have fun out on the land where we heal together. Send your powerful prayers to our northern medical travelers who are currently in Edmonton. So big musty cho to Melinda for the work that she does. And Tina Lafferty out in Thlidlequan, Fort Simpson, wanted to say hello to her daughter, Michaela, in Tofino, British Columbia. Roberta Alexi out in Fort McPherson, Tetlege, wanted to say good luck to all of the Chase the Acers in Tetlege. I asked her how much was the amount for the Chase the Ace for the Peel River Music Festival. The current pot is $268,000, $911.25, and is $5 per ticket over there, cash only. Have to be in person. It's 10 cards remaining. So, good luck to the folks playing Chase the Ace over there. Sharon Martin wanted to say hello to everyone out there harvesting. Good luck. Be safe. Forrest Doctor wanted to say, buy a skateboard off me. Rhonda Cardinal wanted to say good evening to all of my friends back home in Inuvik, coming from Rhonda Lee in Yellowknife. Have a safe weekend. And Celine McKenzie Vuxen, I wanted to say she wants to trade for blueberries and cranberries. Message me, she said. She's coming north in 2 weeks, and she wanted to hear this tune, so I thought I'd play it. This is Islands in the Stream by the late, great Dolly Parton and Kenny Rogers.

0: Hey, I swear I could sing that tune all day. I grew up with Dolly Parton and Kenny Rogers singing that iconic tune. And I hope you enjoyed it. That was Islands in the Stream. All right, 28 minutes past the hour. Thanks again for stopping by here on Ekelimelon Trails End on CBC North Radio 1. Hope everybody's enjoying the day out there and gearing up for this weekend. Could be a lot of people out on the land harvesting cranberries, rat root, beaver, moose, you name it. And it's a great time of year to be out there. No mosquitoes, barely any bugs, not too cold, not too hot, just right. And if you're out in your cabin, hope you're letting loose and relaxing as we roll into the evening hours, supper time soon. Hope you got something good cooking up for tonight. All right, still to come up on the program, Dakota House, better known as TV, from the series North of 60, is here in the north, currently in Wati. And we spoke to him during my lunch hour, and we'll hear what he had to share there coming up here on Trails End. Thanks again for joining us. All right, also, we'll have your evening weather forecast. Sometimes I forget to do it the currents. My apologies, but we'll definitely have your evening forecast to give you a glimpse of what to expect tonight. But the time right now is 5:30.
1: This is CBC News. Good afternoon. I'm Chris Windier. We begin in the Yukon, where a Whitehorse RCMP officer is under investigation following an incident at the city's emergency shelter. In a news release, the RCMP say the Alberta Serious Incident Response Team is doing an external review. Dana Hatherley has the details.
2: The Alberta Serious Incident Response Team is investigating an incident involving a Whitehorse RCMP officer. According to an RCMP news release, it stems from an incident involving a, quote, unwanted intoxicated woman at the Whitehorse Emergency Shelter last month. RCMP didn't name the officer or offer details about what happened. The release says a third party reported to police about an officer's actions in the incident. A cabinet spokesperson confirms the Yukon Justice Department called for the investigation. The Alberta agency is contracted to investigate serious incidents, criminal allegations, and complaints involving police in the Yukon. An agency spokesperson didn't have additional information. He says the agency is still gathering details related to the incident. Dana Hatherley, CBC News, Whitehorse.
1: City officials say they're receiving reports of scammers using parking tickets to target people. On the city's Facebook page, authorities say scammers posing as parking enforcement may be emailing residents. The scammers are directing people to scan a QR code to pay a parking ticket. The city is urging residents not to scan that code because it will send them to a fraudulent website. The post says the city will never ask for parking ticket payments via a QR code. Officials say contacting the city's bylaw services office if people are unsure about whether a parking ticket or payment request is real. One home was destroyed in a fire in Pelly Crossing on Wednesday morning. Nobody was hurt, and officials say the cause of the fire is still unknown. An investigation by the RCMP and the Fire Marshal's Office is underway. Authorities say a local safety scene response unit was first to arrive. Jason Bailing is the SSRU's team lead. He says nothing could have been done to save the home.
3: We're not a fire department, and the building was fully engulfed. So I was, you know, trying to put out a structure fire was not an option. We can only deal with what equipment we have. We can only deal with a small fire, shall we say. And the reason we called Wildland Fire was just in case there's spread in the forestry around it and in the homes adjacent to it.
1: Pelly Crossing does not have a fire department of its own, but Bailing says the unit is made up of a handful of volunteers. The Fire Marshal's Office provides volunteer training to secure a scene until help can arrive. To the Northwest Territories now, where RCMP say two boaters who went missing nearly a week ago near Lutzelke are safe. The pair left Yellowknife last Friday but didn't communicate for several days. That's when Lutzelke Chief James Marlowe called in RCMP and search and rescue. Police say rescue crews found the boaters last night. They airdropped supplies in a communication device. The boaters are now back in Lutzel K. Police say weather and mechanical issues are likely why the boaters went missing. Well, former and current Yellowknife residents say their moving plans were turned upside down when they found out last minute that their U-Haul booking wasn't available. Tanya Louise Bell moved from Yellowknife to Edmonton in 2021. She says just days before her move, she was informed the truck she booked was not available and her husband would need to drive 8 hours to High Level to get it.
4: So we went and we ended up getting the drivable box truck and it has 3 seats. We're a family of 4. So my oldest daughter, we had to book her a flight.
1: Other former and current Yellowknifers say they were told they'd have to drive south to Hay River to pick up their vehicles. U-Haul says the shortage is because many trucks are heading out of the territory and not many are coming back in. The company says it is moving trailers up to Yellowknife this week. And finally, a second candidate has put her name forward to run for mayor of Yellowknife. Melissa Sire is a former naval officer. She's also led the city's Chamber of Commerce and worked in municipal economic development. Sire will face off against former city councilor Garrick Cochran. He was previously a librarian, worked in community relations, and for his family's drilling business. The cutoff date to register as a candidate in municipal elections is September 21st. The election itself is October 19th. That is your CBC Regional News to this hour. National and international news is coming up at the top of the hour. And for Northern stories anytime, you can visit our website at cbc.ca/north. I'm Chris Windier.
0: Thank you so much for that, Chris. Now, here's a look at your evening weather forecast. In Ipoquet for Chippewa and the park tonight, mainly cloudy, low plus 3. In Thabacha, Fort Smith tonight, cloudy, low plus 3. Clutsuke tonight, partly cloudy, low 6. In Denanoquet, Fort Resolution tonight, partly cloudy, low plus 4. Kathludeche, Haverford tonight, partly cloudy, low plus 4. In Degakut and Hende, Fort Providence tonight, partly cloudy, low plus 2. In Tlitlequin, Fort Simpson tonight, partly cloudy, local smoke, low plus 3. In Ocho, Denecont, Fort Liard tonight, partly cloudy, low plus 3. In Wellade, Sumbuk, 8, Yellowknife tonight, partly cloudy, low 6. In Pitsekindet, Wrigley tonight, partly cloudy, low 7. In Tleguthli, Normal Wells tonight, cloudy with a chance of showers, low 9. In Arata Leconte, Fort Good Hope tonight, partly cloudy, low 12. In Delaunay tonight, mainly cloudy, low 7. In Kampamiti, Kovalik tonight, a few showers ending early this evening, then mainly cloudy, temperature steady near 10. In Tetlache, Fort McPherson tonight, partly cloudy, low 14. In Inuvik tonight, increasing cloudiness, low 10. Toktioktok tonight, cloudy, low 10. In Politok tonight, cloudy, periods of rain beginning early this evening, low 8. In Sachs Harbour tonight, cloudy, rain beginning early this evening, temperature rising to plus 3 this evening, then steady. Ulahaktok tonight, periods of drizzle changing to periods of rain early this evening, temperature rising to 6 by morning. In Kuluktok tonight, mainly cloudy, low 6. In Cambridge Bay tonight, mainly cloudy with a chance of rain showers or flurries this evening, low plus 2. And that's it for your evening weather forecast. All right, now a lot of folks out there, including myself, are online these days from Facebook, Instagram, Snapchat, and TikTok. Now, TikTok Lives are very popular right now. You get to engage with people from all over the world this way. And last night, Dakota House was on there. He's the star from North of 60 TV was his character. Now, my partner was scrolling through TikTok Live and landed on his live feed. And then she gently asked if he would be willing to chat with me today. And then he said, yeah. So that's pretty awesome. So big musty cho. Thanks for that, babe. Dakota House is, of course, a Canadian actor and a pretty famous one in the North. He played TV in the CBC show North of 60, and he's been in Wati with his Going Miles initiative. Now, I was at home eating my lunch when he called, and he's just a man of his word. He's so awesome. Here's our chat. First off, just wanted to say thank you for spending some time to chat a little bit about the work that you're doing. But Dakota, first off, for our listeners tuned into this interview right now, I just want to ask you about the work that you've been doing with Going Miles in the last 20 plus years. It's brought you all over, and this week you're in Wati. Is that correct?
5: Yeah, no, that is correct. I've just been absolutely blessed to be able to work with our future leaders of today and tomorrow. And you know what? You're right on. You're right on the money there. That's 22 years of my sobriety. That's when I started going miles. And MILES is an acronym for Motivate, Inspire, Lead, Empower, Succeed. And that has been the backbone to my work and what I focus my energy on. And that's our future leaders of today and tomorrow. I mean, especially today, they really need it. I mean, when we're dealing with social media and, you know, the addictions and all of the things that are happening, our young people really need as much knowledge and as many tools as they can get to be able to navigate through these trials and tribulations in their lives.
0: Oh yeah, and having somebody like you that people look up to, having you in those communities is important, and sharing those messages and the stories that you have. This is your first time back in the Tlingit region. You've been there before. I'm just curious, what does it feel like coming back into these smaller northern Indigenous communities all these years later?
5: Honestly, it feels like coming back home. Yeah. It's so like, oh my gosh. The ones who are coordinating today were the youth that I was working with 20 years ago. Bro, it's come full circle. I'm working with the parents' children, and these are the parents that I worked with all those years ago. It's just so, oh my gosh. I just look, and today I gave away a gift. I'm like, okay, whoever can guess my age. Oh, they were like 35, 32, 38, 42. Was the highest. Of course I give everybody gifts, and I'm like, I'm in my 50s, and I just like being sober and active, and you know, just being at the ground level in terms of my culture and hunting and all of that stuff, has just been so inspirational. And what's the other word? Maintaining my youthfulness.
0: Yeah. So,
5: and when I tell the story to our young people, our future leaders here, they're just like, they're in awe. So it really does. It really inspires them to make those positive choices and changes in their lives.
0: Yeah, I want to tap into that a little bit. You know, as you pointed out, a lot of our people are dealing with addictions, unhealed trauma, a lot of it stemming from residential schools. And there are people who are going through the hoops and bounds and breaking those generational cycles. But I want to go to the past when you first started sobering up. What was the point of realization that you needed to step away from all of that and focus more on your own well-being and your mental health?
5: Well, honestly, well, there was a couple of things. Number one is I was in 97, I think. But I got jumped by six guys in a 2x4, and they smashed my head in. They put me in the hospital. I almost lost my life. And I had a near-death experience. I seen the white light of heaven, the blackness of hell. I went through all of that. And when I came out of it the other side, it was such an awakening experience. And I kind of beat myself up over it, going, why couldn't you see what was going on? What was wrong with you? And later I come to realize that everything that I have gone through is knowledge and teachings that help to relay that message of that time in my life. So we all have a past. We've all been through numerous things in our lives. And when we look back, we look and we see that knowledge and those teachings, that stuff that you can't learn in school, but this is real life experiences. And when we pass that on to our younger people, a lot of them understand that because they're going through that. They've seen these things. They've experienced these things. And when they see that you've made it and that you're walking that red road and, you know, you're living that sober life, that drug and alcohol free lifestyle, it's just, oh my goodness, It's really an eye opener, and it gives such a positive, profound message, because I talk about my past, right? Mm-hmm. I talk about the stuff that I went through, and these are things that our young people can relate to and that they understand. And like I said, just to reiterate, these are things that they've seen, these are things that they know, and especially right now with this epidemic of these hard drugs that are attacking our people, it's an epidemic that's right across the country, from coast to coast to coast. And I know this because I've seen it. Mm-hmm. I've seen it happening. And again, being able to tell the story through my workshops, interactive, engaging workshops, hands-on, I even incorporate magic in there, you know, and it really big, it gets their attention, and it keeps them engaged, and it keeps them active. And already, I just started my workshop today, and already we're on our first break, and I already got it coming up going, holy cow, Dakota, this is so good. This is so fun. I never expected it. And that's how my workshops are. They're engaging, they're fun, and passing on much, much needed information. So we have the tools to be able to, again, to navigate, to be able to get through these tough times that are going on. And I just feel just absolutely blessed and honored. I mean, when you're coming into a community, you better be very balanced in your life, mm-hmm. because you're working with people who are going through stuff, and we need people who are true, people who walk the walk and talk the talk, and people who are ready to give and to help that healing path.

0: It's so gratifying, and the path and the journey that I walk right now, I look back at my film career, and that has been a vehicle to get me to where I need to be. So, yeah.
1: Dakota, yeah, the work you're doing is so important in so much of our communities that you tour to. And I'm curious, you spend time talking with young Indigenous youth, about self-esteem, motivation, and making those positive choices that are so important. But I'm curious, when you sit down with a young person who feels lost or believes, there isn't much of a future for them, what do you tell them?
0: Well, the first thing I do is I acknowledge them. I acknowledge them and I praise them for being there. So it really gives them that sense of it breaks the walls down, because there's so many walls and layers that our young people put up around them. And there's such a thick layer to get through. And by acknowledging them, by praising them for being there and being the future leaders and stuff, and the way that you talk to them, using your tone and your words in a positive way, you're able to dismantle that wall, and they start to open up. And then when I start telling them that, I've been there, I know what it's like. But when I was in grade four, being an Indigenous just like you, I was voted least likely to succeed. They said I was going to be a failure. And when I heard those words, it lit a fire inside of me, and I became one of the most successful. I tell them about, and what's really intriguing for them is when they know I travel all over the country, when they know that I'm from up here in the north, right? That when I come back up here, that I feel like I'm coming home, and then I know their parents. They're just like, they can't believe it. And it really opens up their spirit, and they start listening, and they start gravitating towards me, and they're opening up with the exercises that I do. And oh, it's just, oh, bro, there's so much to explain, so much to tell, and
1: Oh yeah.
0: when you see it firsthand, it's oh, it just honestly, it makes my heart soar. I get goosebumps from the top of my head right down to my toes, and it's just like, when that happens, I know that our ancestors are with me, and they're helping to guide me. And I'm a transmitter. I'm a transmitter for the words that are being relayed to our young people. And it's just, I'm blessed. I feel completely blessed and honored, to be able to come into the communities, to be able to work with our future leaders of today and tomorrow. And I hold it very, very close and dear to my heart. So I always do my best. I do my best always for our peeps.
1: Oh yeah, and a lot of people looked up to you and still do. And as I mentioned before, I'm really grateful that you've allowed time to for me to chat with you, and that you're actually up here. A lot of people really love your work and what have you. Dakota, you mentioned something that I thought was pretty interesting about how when you were younger in grade four, classmates labeled you as someone who is least likely to succeed, and instead of that, you became an icon in Indigenous communities. What would Dakota House today say to that young boy who was being told what his future was supposed to look like?
0: When I'm working with the youth and I'm looking right into their eyes, and I tell them with conviction, you are the future leader of today and tomorrow. You are destined for greatness. You have so much to offer. I can see it in you. And it's true. I can see it right in them. And when they don't believe in themselves, all of a sudden I see this twinkle in their eye and this light, and they start believing and they start knowing. And it's just, the joy that it brings me is indescribable. It's like when you are able to send a message and they accept it full-heartedly, when they know that they are destined for greatness, when they know that they are the future leaders of today and tomorrow, and that they can do and they can be anything that they want. And it's not, you know, it's not life, what life makes you, it's what you

0: mimic life. And when they hear of the hardships and the stuff that I went through, and they see me where I am today, it's groundbreaking. And I just like to say, you know, everyone who's listening, all the listeners out there, you know, by acknowledging and giving someone, you know, giving them a little hug and say, hey, I'm proud of you. Or even those little words, I love you. And if you can't say I love you to someone, try saying it to yourself first, because we need to have that relationship with ourselves. We need to break down those barriers of that intergenerational effect of residential school and what it's done to our people, because it's so hard for a lot of people to give a hug and say I love you. It feels awkward. It feels weird. But that's what we need to do. We need to break that cycle. And it's for our future. You know, when we have that love and we have that compassion in our lives, I've seen it. And we excel to greatness. We become doctors. We become lawyers. We become architects. We become the greats that we were meant to be, you know, and that blood runs in our veins. The blood of the strongest of our people runs in our veins, you know. It's like, oh gosh, I could just get right into it and start going off. When first contact happened, there was 120 million of our people that were wiped out across North America. 120 million. That's hard to fathom, that thought. They don't even talk about that. So the blood that does run in our veins is the blood of the strongest of our people, the greatest of our warriors, our medicine people, our chiefs, our greatest leaders. That runs in our veins today.
1: Oh man,
0: it's true.
1: You're motivating me, Dakota.
0: Brother.
1: I love that. Oh, okay, so you're going to be in Wati this week speaking to the community and to the young people. What are you hoping that the young people there remember after you leave their community? Not about the actor, but about the message you came there to share.
0: Well, the one thing is that they are the future, and they have the capacity to be anything that they want in their lives. You know, sometimes it's a little overwhelming because of the message that's been passed on before, of the laughter, of the shame, of all of these things. It's I'm peeling away layers and layers and layers. And if I could leave that message with them and they hold on to it, that they are the future leaders, that they can do and be anything, and to bring up their self-esteem and their confidence, those are the key. Those are the key aspects of what I want to happen. And I see it. I see it happening over and over again. I've done it so many times, and I put my prayers out there, and, you know, I put my heart into the work that I do. So it's working. It's working. Mm-hmm. And, you know, I mean, I'm only one single individual, right? And there's so many of us who are going miles. We're motivating, we're inspiring, we're leading, we're empowering our people to succeed. And we lead by the example that we set. And it's so important. And we understand that actions speak louder than words. You can't just say something and then turn around and do something else that, you know, that contradict what you were talking about. And it's continuity, right? It's the consistency. It's the consistency of what you say and what you do, because you know what, once those words leave our mouth, they are said and they have a profound effect. So please, like, just do what you say, and not, you know, don't just say it, but do it. Our future is looking.
1: I like that message. Dakota, I know you have to get going here soon.
0: Yeah, I got to get back to the workshop.
1: Where are you off to next after this?
0: I'm off to the East Coast. I'll be flying into Fredericton and... When I say coast to coast to coast, I'm not kidding.
1: Well, I really do appreciate your time here, Dakota.
0: Keep up, Lawrence, thank you, brother.
1: And you know, you're an inspiration to so many people. And I hope those kids really take root of the message that you share with them. And just Masi, thanks so much for being who you are and coming into our communities across the North. The people really do appreciate it. And just thanks so much for your time today.
0: Oh, thank you so much. Oh, Lawrence, thank you, brother. I appreciate you and the work that you do, because these messages need to be relayed. So again, thank you for taking the time to interview me and giving me a moment to have my words heard across the airways. And for anyone who's interested in the workshops that I offer, our website, my website is goingmiles.org. That's goingmiles.org. So you'll find any and all types of information, and our booking coordinator will take care of everything that you need to get me to you.
1: Okay, right on. Well, thanks so much, Dakota House. You take care and have a good day.
0: Right on, Lawrence. Thank you, brother. You too. Take care. Thanks. Bye-bye.
1: Merci. Bye.
2: That was Dakota House. He's in Wati this week doing workshops with Gwen Miles. And I hope they have a lot of fun over there. All right, little heads up. Tune into the Weekender tomorrow morning, broadcasting live from Kotlodeche, Haverford. Jared Monkman will be sharing stories about community resilience. He'll take you to meet some of the chickens at the community garden, and you'll also hear about the late David Johnson, who operated at the radio at the Firebase for almost 50 years. That show, The Weekender, is from 6 to 9 a.m. Saturday morning on CBC North Radio 1. Thanks again for joining us here on the program. We're just about to wrap things up. I posted on social media whether folks wanted to leave a message for Friday afternoon, and people responded. Marcy Migwe Lafferty wanted to say a big shout out to her daughter, Miley, and wishing her a happy birthday. So happy birthday, Miley. That's coming from your mom. And she wanted me to play this song. This is by Marcy Migwe. This is High. This is going to take you all the way home. Thanks again for tuning in to Ekeli Melon Trails End for your Friday afternoon. I hope everybody has a good weekend. If you're up in Inuvik, Des Lorene is doing pro wrestling this weekend in Inuvik, Saturday and Sunday. I hope you guys get to check that out. Hope everybody has a good, safe weekend. We'll chat with you again next week. Kwanamigwich Mercy. Enjoy this tune and take care.

0: my brother, Alejandro Cordero. You are truly missed. You are a gem.
1: Dad, we miss you. We love you. I hope I'm making you proud.
2: 25 years later, one of the darkest days in American history remembered. Nearly 3,000 people killed in the September 11th attacks in New York, on the Pentagon, and in Shanksville, Pennsylvania. The day also marked in somber ceremonies across Canada, the country's prime minister at the time remembering how Canadians responded.
3: Our closest friend was attacked.